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1: .com.

0: right?
1: How is it that, so this show, a lot of it's shot in Canada. Mm-hmm. The episode with the big mansion is the mansion outside Toronto, mm-hmm. Yeah, which is stunning because that actually just showed up in another show. And that we were watching, I'm like, it's the same house. Look, it's the Reacher house. And cause that same house was on one of my vision boards from years ago. Now, is it good? Do you like it, Reacher? I love it. I think it's reliable.
0: Yeah, I dig it. I was never a big fan of the books. I tried. I just never could get into them, but, I like how this show is executed. I like the side characters a lot. It feels like well written, like usually shows like just they focus on the main and everyone else is just kind of fluff. I think all of the side characters are really, really good in this one. Especially like season three, I really dug a lot, especially Oliver Richer. That man is just massive. He is just like a mountain of a human being, and he's going to be Zangief in the Street Fighter movie later this year.
1: All right.
0: So bigger and better things. But yeah, Reacher is solid stuff.
1: And so here's the thing about Reacher that's really kind of cool. So Reacher, Alan Ritchson, he's a giant of a man, mm-hmm. released a song this summer with Connor Price.
0: Yeah, I saw that.
1: And he's a heck of a singer. It's called Hey Heartbreaker. But Connor Price is a Canadian actor who lives in Hollywood. He's a rapper now. He's amazing. If you want to look up a young hip hop guy who's doing it differently and who's amazing, poetic and all of it, look up Connor Price. And there's a new song with Alan Ritchson on it, but he's been on all kinds of shows because he's an actor too from Toronto, and they sort of tangled up and now they've made some music together. So there's more to be had with Reacher. And like stereotypes, big muscle head dude like this, you would never think he could sing, let alone sing like this. Mm-hmm. It's amazing. Give it a listen. Okay, next on the list, what the hell should we watch this weekend? Steve Stemming is here. The one and the only return. Is it good or not? I don't know. Ted Lasso, season 4.
2: Welcome to Second Division Women's Football.
3: Well, I've never coached women before.
4: Hey, are you all decent?
5: Yeah.
3: Okay. All right. Oh, hi.
6: Are we definitely clear?
3: Yeah, you can take that.
5: Anything.
7: You must be Coach Chilton. I heard a lot about you.
8: Most people think she's rudish.
9: That was pathetic.
8: I think she's hilarious.
10: Calm down. I bet we all got a little voice in the back of our heads. Saying, be strong.
11: Cause you believe.
10: I just want to remind us all of something real quick.
11: Leaning back on you. Yeah. Hit it.
10: There is crying in football.
1: So, does it stand up, Steve?
0: I enjoyed the first episode. I don't want to get too much deeper on that just because I'm saving you. Just that,
1: well,
0: that
1: it comes out week over week. I get it.
0: Yeah, exactly. But, let's just hope, like, I don't know. I've never really had an issue with any Bill Lawrence shows, aside from the intern season of Scrubs. It would take a lot for me to be mad at Bill Lawrence.
1: Does, Jason Sudeikis and Ted Lasso, the character storylines, the reintroductions, the new folks?
0: Yeah, it feels like it works. It feels like it justifies itself.
1: Okay.
0: I will say
1: because they kind of said it was the perfect show, though it ended the way it ended.
0: It was.
1: And it then
0: it was. I still
1: trying to
0: stand
1: redo
0: by that.
1: It is, yeah. Like, Roy Kent is there.
0: Yes, exactly. And you're missing your obviously your soccer player, your Scott, your squad
1: Jamie
0: because he's already doing Rooster with Steve Carell.
1: Oh, okay. Yeah,
0: so that's why he wasn't scheduled to come back.
1: So the question is how long does it go for? I've avoided it because I don't want to just be stuck waiting another week for another show.
0: Mm-hmm.
1: Mm-hmm. I want to be able to watch all of it, so going back in time for me in the meantime, which is good. Silo is also on Apple TV. That's out too, and that's another one that I'm avoiding until it's out.
0: That one should be nearing at the end of its season run pretty soon too.
1: Yeah. So, okay, so that's one. See, I'm trying to be efficient with my dollars per month, Steve. See how this works? Mm-hmm.
0: Yeah, absolutely.
1: It's very good. All right, what the hell should we watch this weekend? SteveStebbing.ca. Get connected with this video podcast and YouTube. Share the good. If you have any questions, you can also reach out as well. Thank you, brother. Good luck in Penticton.
0: Thank you.
1: Take care of those displaced people, yeah?
0: Yeah, we will.
1: Shane Hewitt in the Night Shift. Appreciate you being here, being a part of the show. Coming up for you next, Dr. Lori is going to be here. Gifts. What are gifts inside a relationship, a marriage? Do they actually work? And love languages, is that really a thing? We're going to talk to the psychologist next.
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0: real problem. And so we have this issue that's happening both in Canada, I will say, and in the States, is that within our inventory, within any fighter planes that we do have, especially within the States, they're not equipped with technology, and their technology is advanced that they're not even equipped to understand if it's a balloon. So what I found out from, you know, the Air Office and the former science advisor, Randy Bostic, who was on my podcast recently, we broke down because it boggled my mind. I'm like, how are we still thinking that everything is a balloon? Like, shouldn't we be past this by now? And he said to me, yeah, I think we should be, but unfortunately the equipment does not have those capabilities. And so what's happening now is that they're teaching humans and fighter pilots and all different types of people that are working in government how to identify things that are balloons. You would think that this would be done by now, but it's not. And so they're teaching them because the FAA and even within Canada, we have in Transport Canada, we have these challenges that people, there's so many people going in and out that are transient. They're not able to identify basic objects, unfortunately, right? And so now what they're looking to do is hopefully update those sensors, which were on planes, and then update the human sensor so that we can look at both the human sensor and the mechanical sensor and put the data together and say, okay, what am I looking at instantaneously? Yes, this is a balloon, or this is something else, or this is totally unidentified.
1: So let me ask a question about that, because with technology today, you know, scientists can't say we have more lightning today than we did 30 years ago. They can say they observe more lightning today because lightning is detectable from satellites. And 30 years ago, it was detectable by visuals, right? And so same thing with forest fires. And how do they burn? They're like, well, we don't really know because we didn't measure it before. Tornadoes was another one. Tornadoes were only ever measured by evidence of it touching down on the ground that somebody had to find and visually verify. Funnel clouds didn't ever touch the ground. So they were like, we don't know. So we actually can't tell you if there are more tornadoes or funnel clouds today than there was 30 years ago. We can tell you that they seem to be in different places, but we don't have a measurement from back then. And so I guess when I come to this thing about the stories that you hear about balloons over Canada that are, you know, spy balloons or weather balloons and all these things, with all of the satellites that are out there in the world today, you're telling me that we can track all kinds of planes and pinging off missing planes that are never found and all of these bits and pieces, but we have nothing. We have internet everywhere. But you're telling me we don't have anything that can go, oh yeah, that's not supposed to be there.
0: Yeah, I know. I don't know if it's fully true though. That's the thing. I think it depends on the fighter. Like, this is the States, right? Because we have a limited amount of fighter jets within Canada. We have some. I know during the Trudeau administration, I actually was on a plane with people at Lockheed Martin, a whole lineup of people that were doing buying and selling, and they ended up telling me, you know, that there was a substantial buy, which was a private buy at that point in time. We didn't know a fighter plane. So we do have them in Canada. You know, ours are getting older, so we're equipping new ones. But in the States, they spend so much money on defense that this should be possible. So some of those planes and stealth planes that were maybe not too cognitive of knowing about or don't know about might be equipped with some of those things. But I think the planes that we do know that are actually in defense don't have that. So And who knows fully what is on that plane? I don't know if a fighter pilot understands to the full capacity all of the information that's being picked up from its own craft. I would hope that fighter pilot does. But when I also hear that some of these people can't identify a balloon, it makes me question things.
1: It's fascinating conversation. And Christy, I want you to come back because there's so much. We just scratched the surface here. And maybe we should do this a little bit more often if you'll join us and maybe dig into these tranches that you talk about, which is a crazy word. I don't even know what tranche is. I mean, I don't even know how to spell it.
0: Like, it's so wild. I'm not surprised at the Trump administration.
1: Right. So can we do that? And can we come back? And then that way the people have access to our podcast when we talk about it, and yours, of course, with the debrief, and look it up and hear more about this stuff. Will we do that?
0: I would love that. Yes.
1: All right. Christy Newton, get connected with Being Christy Newton on the socials and the debrief, writer and podcaster. Thank you.
0: Thank you.
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1: Joining me for a drink right now is Moshe Lander to have a conversation about the booze. Moshe and I were talking a few weeks ago, and we were talking about, you know, the alcohol bans and all those things. And I am a fan of the open market. I got to tell you, I the booze ban thing drives me nuts. In the beginning, the principle, I got it. Like, I got the principle of it. I get the stick it to the man of the booze bans. Alberta's not doing it. Saskatchewan's not doing it. The three largest provinces are doing it. Moshe, senior lecturer in economics, Concordia University. But if I go with a California wine to a party with my circle of friends, they're going to say, thank you, put it in the corner and not open it. I mean, so like the market will control itself.
8: Yeah, I completely agree with you. So I like to have a glass of wine here and there. And, you know, I'm not drinking U.S. wine. And the logic to me is let that be my decision rather than the government make it my decision. And so I'm very much in agreement with you about, you know, let the free market decide what it does and doesn't want. And I think there's enough anger among Canadians right now that they would just naturally say, I'm going to steer clear of that California Cabernet. And I think that the mistake that politicians made was that by making that decision for all of us, beyond just the fact that it's unfree market-like and it's undemocratic to a certain extent, it's also given leverage to the U.S., over trade negotiations, where they can now say, we will only concede on this point if you put the liquor back on the shelves. If the liquor had always been on the shelves, and we just decided as Canadians, we just don't want to buy it, then they have no leverage to say, well, we will only concede if, because politicians can't make us buy those U.S. wines. So I get the politics of it. I just think it was terrible economics, and somebody should have stopped this.
1: All of the hockey moms and their Josh Cabernet are going to be okay with their Stanley mugs of wine sneaking it into the rink. It's one thing to stick it to $1 billion of booze to the States. These are mostly small operators that are paying the price, though. These are small businesses that are running a vineyard or whatever. This is not all just Jack Daniels, a giant megacorps that are paying the price.
8: Yeah, and let's think carefully, too, about which parts of the country are the ones that are bearing that cost. I think right now what Canadians are upset with is the Trump administration and not Americans in general. And if we are upset with Americans, maybe it's the 100 million Americans that voted for Trump, right? But, you know, I don't think that Canada has truck, let's say, with Democrats or the ones that are trying to hold Trump to account. Well, where are a lot of these vineyards? They're in California. They're in Oregon. They're in Washington. Guess what? They vote overwhelmingly Democrat. And so you're actually basically taking our friends and doing damage to them rather than, fine, you want to skip your Kentucky bourbon because of Mitch McConnell. I get that part. But again, make that your voluntary decision and inform yourself as to which groups of people are supporting which policies or which party that you have a problem with. Again, a blanket ban is just indiscriminate. And so it's going to land not just on the small vineyards or the small producers, but people that would otherwise be your friends. And of course, the worst thing that you can do then is get them angry at you where they say, yeah, these Canadians are crazy or they are difficult to deal with or they are whatever Trump's saying about us. And that can actually make it more harmful then because now we don't have that mutual understanding with the people that also have objections to Trump and his policies.
1: Well, and I don't even find that to be a liberal or conservative statement. It's just that, I mean, the people who are most likely to vote to get the president out in the midterms is going to be the Democrats and all of the upset Republicans. So, like, it's not a political statement to just speak to the obvious and to do that. So I think that's very well said. Is it too little too late at this point? Because we have made it an issue. And if we were to drop the booze ban at this point, there might not be anything coming in return because, you know, the trade irritant, I think of it like prickly, like it's too prickly now. And does it actually get the leverage on paper with a president who has a tendency to throw out the paper anyway?
8: Yeah, I agree. And this was an own goal for us. With negotiating with the U.S., the problem is that the Trump administration is very clearly not pro-free trade. In fact, they're even hostile to free trade. And they really don't seem to care if this agreement falls apart in tatters. So when you're trying to negotiate with that, we keep saying, well, what leverage do we have? It's really difficult to have leverage with somebody who doesn't care about the thing that you're trying to negotiate. They don't have anything to lose. And in their mind, they don't have anything to gain either. So I think that we really did do some harm to us in this area, because what leverage we might have had, we gave up by choosing a topic that really wasn't all that much of a topic. And I think that it's also showing maybe a little bit of unimaginative thinking. It worked to some degree of success in his first term because Mitch McConnell had a little bit of reign over Donald Trump, and he had a little bit of ability to say, hey, that's not the way we do things here in Washington. Now that a lot of those mainstream Republicans have been replaced with MAGA Republicans, they don't have the sway anymore. So we're kind of playing from an old playbook, and they've moved on. So I don't even see this as being something that is a lever point that will get them back to the table or get them to say, yes, we take your point. We see the damage that's being done. Let's rethink the whole thing. And, you know, as we're moving rapidly towards 50% tariffs and an escalation of this trade war, we're going to have to back away from this. And it was even cited by Trump as one of the things that you better fix if you want me to postpone or cancel the 50% tariffs.
1: Is it worth it at this point to just let it go, move on quietly, and try to make it at least appear to appease? I mean, I don't think anybody's really missing it. Let's be honest, Crown Royal and Canadian Club is a lot better than Jack Daniels anyway.
8: Yeah, put it back on the shelves. And even just say, okay, you got us. Here it is. We'll have it back next week. I don't think anybody's going to buy it. I don't think that anybody is salivating at, I'm in withdrawal from my Oregon, you know, white wines. And so I think that, fine, you won this round. Maybe we can move on now to some other topics, please. The only risk, of course, is those that say, hey, when you give in to the bully, they just come back and ask for two the next time. You know, supply management was another one of those things that he cited as cause for the 50% tariff threat. So if we give on this, is he now going to say, all right, now let's talk supply management? Every federal politician has said it's a no-go area. I think that's also misguided policy, but I guess we can only have one at a time where we can debate what's good politics versus good economics.
1: Very true. It is very true. So I have an idea. It's a little bit in the box of shaming, so maybe not a great idea. Put the booze back on the shelf. And you know how the store with wine, Moshe, is like, you know, there's your Australian wine, your Canadian wine, American wine. Do the whole store with an American corner. And have a big flag over it and say, this is American beer. This is, you know, American wine, whatever. And then this is Canadian. And then this is the rest of the world. And reorganize the store. And I say this because I have a friend of mine who had a wine store in Calgary and, down in Inglewood, by the way. And they sort their wine not by type or region. They sort it by flavor. So bold wines go here, right? Dry wines go there. And so I think it could work. I think people would hesitate to go to that corner at the store.
8: Absolutely. And I'm going to one up you here then, just so that we can even escalate this further. If you want to break out the U.S. section by region, even, I agree that you can do it by geography. You can do it by map. Also put over top of it the color of the state from which it comes, red or blue. And so if people are really upset at Republicans, then yeah, that bourbon is put in the U.S. section, in the red section of the U.S. section. And then you can say, all right, these are people then that are really going to find it rough going. The Democrat section, the blue section, is one where people can feel maybe a little more comfortable buying stuff. And again, it's sending a clear message to the U.S. that these aren't selling and these are selling. What do you think the difference is between them? And that's why I constantly advocate for free trade. You let everything go on our shelves. As long as you put where it's made or what their policies are or what their beliefs are, or what they do or don't do with their human rights and environment and whatever, people will vote and the premium will show just how strongly we feel about a variety of issues. We don't even need polling anymore. It's just a matter of walk a politician or walk an ambassador through a liquor store or a grocery store and say, what do you think's going on here? They'll figure it out pretty quickly. And if not, the businesses will, and they'll start lobbying their own government saying, you're killing us here. Do something.
1: Yeah, I think it's great. I mean, you could even add in the Canadian brand American owned into all that too. For the mix, I think Canadians can then have the tools to make the decisions for themselves. Moshe Lander, booze ban in stores, yay or nay? Thanks for being here.
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0: Never mind, Mom. Turns out I'm good. Love you.
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0: its many legacies, I should say, in Canada. It's true that slavery was abolished across the British Empire, including Canada, by statute of British Parliament in 1833, taking effect in 1834. So that impacted Canada. There had been a widespread abolitionist sentiment in the British North American colonies, but there still was chattel slavery up until 1833, 1834. It's a part of our story that we don't really focus on as much as we need to, because I think that you can't understand the history of race and racial relations in this country without coming to terms with that story of enslavement.
1: The American Civil War and the impacts on Canada. What was your big takeaway, Tim? I mean, you guys all put this together. It's amazing. You walk through it. It's kind of like a time warp. And I know that might sound strange because that's sort of what the military museum generally is, the war museum is. But like, this is a pretty quick warp, but it doesn't feel so long ago. And it's a strange thing about history when you observe it and you see it and you like can touch it, that something from 80 years ago feels longer, further away than something from 100 years ago. And isn't that crazy? But that's kind of how it feels.
0: Yeah. And we really wanted visitors to have that sense. Instead of privileging fantastic oil paintings, we really wanted to focus on studio portraits, to focus on the immediacy of this story, the humanity of the people, the fact that these are people who are not so different from you or from me. And we wanted to privilege their own words as much as possible. And there's an amazing contemporary sound to many of these voices. They use a lot of contemporary slang. They express ideas that are very resonant for many of us. And yet there's something quite foreign about it as well, in that we're talking about slavery. We're talking about ideas that for many of us today are reprehensible, but we need to figure out how to deal with these ideas and how to come to terms with them if we want to develop a complete and nuanced understanding of our own history. So, yeah, I think the immediacy of these stories, the relevance and the resonance of some of these individuals, that's really what we wanted to highlight.
1: Close to Conflict, explore the ways the American Civil War shaped Canadian society. So tell me, Tim, what's one thing that we don't quite realize had such an impact on us as Canadians but comes from the American Civil War?
0: Well, if I had to just focus on one, I would say that it's important for Canadians to understand that the American Civil War was a major catalyst in the development of Canada's armed forces. There was an understanding at the beginning of the war, as tensions deepened between the United States, or the Northern United States, the Lincoln administration, and Great Britain, that Britain could not shoulder the burden of our defense. The British Empire was global, troops were spread very thin over the empire, and so it was critically important that British North Americans, so Canadians and Maritimers, that they assume a greater responsibility in their own defense. And so young men, middle-aged men, older men, joined their local militia companies. They established new ones. They drilled, they armed, they trained. And this really was the beginning of a professional fighting force in Canada.
1: Tim Foran is here from the Canadian War Museum. We're going to learn more about Canada's involvement in the American Civil War next.
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1: Dr. Tim Foran from the Canadian War Museum is here. Tim, you ever think about what it'd be like to live way back then and like sail from the UK on a boat all the way across the ocean to go to a place where there's really not much happening? There's a lot of space. And by the way, here's a piece of paper that says they have some dirt, but you got to walk for 17 days to get there. And you might find a stake in the ground or you might not. So you hopefully build a house in the right spot. And then by the way, there's a war they need you to fight against people that also just moved from your country next door. Like, just to be pragmatic about it, I mean, really, that's kind of crazy.
0: Well, yeah, absolutely. I'm really interested in the motives of the British North Americans who fought in the American Civil War. I mean, it's, for many of us, it seems absolutely insane that, you know, the farm kid from the rural province of Canada would decide to pack up and break British law and Canadian law, cross the border and fight. And they would fight for a number of reasons, some of them for adventure, some of them for fun or for pay. There were probably between 1,500 and 2,000 black British North Americans who fought, enlisted in the Union Army as soon as they could in 1863. And these were ardent abolitionists, you know, fighting to free their friends, their brothers, their sisters, their parents from bondage. The wide diversity of motives in this story is something that's really fascinating to me. I'm endlessly intrigued by what motivated these young guys.
1: When we look at today and we get mad at somebody at a red light for not using their blinker, and then you really look back in time and go, oh, things were different.
0: Yeah, they absolutely were. And, when many of these British North Americans were crossing the border and enlisting, they knew how deadly this war was. There was at the beginning of the war this idea that it wouldn't last very long. I think there was a lot of support, especially among the British North American elite, for the Confederacy. And there was an idea that, you know, the Union couldn't really win this war and that it would be over relatively quickly. I think over the first year and a half of the war, there was this very hard realization that this war would last a lot longer than anyone expected and that it would be a lot more brutal. So, you know, the Battle of Shiloh, the Battle of Antietam in autumn 1862, there are 23,000 casualties. It remains the bloodiest single day in American history. This is known in British North America, and yet there are still young men who are crossing and enlisting overwhelmingly in the Union Army. It's pretty incredible. They knew that conditions were brutal, and they enlisted and fought anyway in a war that wasn't theirs.
1: For a country that didn't exist yet.
0: Yeah.
1: Right? And I would imagine that so many people left Ireland and England and all these things because they were looking for opportunity. And then now they're in a place where they're fighting. It's not like we had the borders, the things as we know it today as sort of this defined line of everything. Am I understanding that right?
0: Well, there certainly was a border. I mean, there was a frontier between British North America and the United States that ran from, you know, the Bay of Fundy all the way to the Western Lakes, and an understood 49th parallel that had been nominally the border between the United States and or American territory and British territory since just after the War of 1812. But it's not defended. There's tremendous movement back and forth across this border. As I say, it's kind of a notional border. The American Civil War changes that. For the first time, after the St. Albans Raid in 1864, the Lincoln administration says, all right, British North Americans, if you want to come into the United States, you need passports. There's tremendous pressure by the American government on the Canadian government to close that border, to enforce it, to make sure that people aren't moving back and forth because they're considered a major security risk. So your point is so interesting. The border really acquires a new reality because of the American Civil War. Previously, before the war, it had been pretty notional. During and after the Civil War, it becomes a very real part of the British North American experience.
1: I had read something, I don't even know if this is accurate, so you correct me, please, but that basically the affluent folks, right, that had moved to what we know as Canada at the time, were quite fond of the opportunities that were coming together in America. And so I'm up north, but I kind of like what they're up to down there. We should be more like that. And so when all of a sudden warring starts, it was confusing to tell who was a friend and who wasn't at times because of money and opportunity. Is that right?
0: Yeah, absolutely. It's an incredibly, I mean, I think the public opinion in British North America towards the Civil War is very ambivalent. You have a lot of really mixed feelings. And a lot of the anti-union sentiment is not so much anti-union. It's based on fear of American invasion and annexation. Because before that, Before the Civil War, there had been a free trade agreement, the Reciprocity Agreement of the 1850s, which was facilitating trade between the British North American colonies and the United States. There was a good deal of movement back and forth, primarily from Canada to the United States. Something like a quarter of a million British North American-born immigrants were living in the States at the time of the outbreak of the Civil War. Thousands of these guys enlist in the Union Army. They were speaking the same language. By and large, denominationally, they're the same people. Overwhelmingly, English speakers tend to be overwhelmingly Protestant, with the exception of a sizable critical mass of Irish Catholics. But they're on both sides of the border. French Canadians have a sizable presence, especially in and around New England. So yeah, there's a great deal of movement back and forth, and a series of transnational identities that are developing. And the Civil War really ends that. It brings it to an abrupt close, and it becomes more important for British North Americans to define themselves in opposition to an American other than it had been since the War of 1812, I would argue.
1: With Civil War down in America, what a great place to hide out if you're wanted, or if you happen to kidnap somebody. Which my understanding was it was pretty common back then. You just kidnap people, and that's a great way to get someone's attention. But it was a great place to go hide out. Again, proximity wins, yeah?
0: Yeah. Well, you have an interesting question. There's a great deal of movement of military personnel back and forth across the border. So you have draft dodgers coming up from the United States. They're called skedaddlers at the time.
1: Oh, very
0: and
1: nice.
0: They're coming at, yeah, it's a great term, skedaddlers. And they're coming in such numbers from Maine into New Brunswick that, there is a local feature near the border that is, redubbed Skedaddler's Ridge. And there's a Skedaddler's Reach as well. The phenomenon of the skedaddler is at first they're relatively welcomed. There's a lot of sympathy for draft dodgers in British North America, but over time, there's a perception that they're taking all of the job opportunities of British North Americans, and they're forcing down wages, and they become not too popular. An even more unpopular or less popular group of newcomers from the North are crimpers, and these are folks who are employed by the Union Army to recruit. Illegally. They're all operating illegally in Canada. And when congressional districts, specifically in 1863, start increasing the number of recruits that are required from each area, the pressure is on for these guys to increase the number of British North American recruits. So they kidnap. They resort to kidnapping there's a famous story, a young fellow called Ebenezer Tyler from Wolf Island, who's kidnapped from his home when he's asleep and taken across the border by force. There are stories of schoolboys in Montreal who were grabbed off the streets and forced into service in the Union Army, never to be heard from again. Some of these are almost certainly exaggerated stories, but they make for fascinating reading. And then on the other hand, you have, again, as I mentioned, these transnational fighters, British North American men, and at least one woman, who crossed the border specifically to enlist and to fight for a variety of reasons, among them abhorrence of slavery and a desire to see it crushed.
1: The Canadian War Museum. It's warmuseum.ca. There is a page there that has a description of what's going on. This one you do have to go see. So I realize that's tough for you in Victoria, but if you are planning to travel, if it's not for this, on your bucket list as a Canadian, is the Canadian War Museum at some point. I mean, it's a bonus if you come during Canada Day or something in the summer when it's nice and warm and all those things, but trust me. Dr. Tim Foran, thank you for popping in and sharing the stories and all the hard work. I thoroughly enjoyed walking through it. It was really great.
0: No, it's my pleasure. Thank you so much for having me, Shane. All the very best.
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1: Shane Hewitt and The Night Shift. I'm Shane Hewitt. Thanks so much for being here. Don't forget that our show is published out on the podcast every single day when the show is done. Just Google Shane Hewitt and The Night Shift. You're going to find us right at the top of the list. And it's on the iHeart app. That's easy. And it's on Spotify, Apple Music, all of the platforms. You can share them with your friends. And that would be an awesome favor for us. So don't forget, if you missed anything, it is there for you and some of our favorite content and big full length, even longer than you hear on the radio, get published on that same feed as well. 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RobBreckenridge.ca. Get connected with Rob, his podcast, his writing, and so much more online. You can follow along and sign up for his Substack as well. Rob and I like to talk about all kinds of things going on across Canada, sometimes on the prairies. Today, more Canada, actually, as Rob's in Calgary and I'm in Ottawa. This is an interesting thing from CTV that I saw today, and I hadn't thought of it. Surprised we haven't talked about it, but trade negotiations from the very beginning, Rob, back to Canada's bad because of fentanyl, right? Fentanyl coming across the border. I know that an awful lot of people had said, well, isn't that like an American problem? Because if it's coming from Canada to America, they have their own border people that are supposed to stop that. Now, I do understand the premise that it gets into Canada and then shuffles on through to the States. But Canada could say the same thing about illegal guns.
2: Right.
1: Right. I mean, that's supposed to be our job. We're supposed to stop those guns from coming in, and we don't. But why not blame America like they blame Canada for fentanyl? New survey says that Canadians want illegal firearm trafficking to be one of the trade tactics in negotiations. Your thoughts?
2: Well, I mean, I kind of get where that's coming from, because Donald Trump has established this precedence, you know, suggesting that there's some kind of linkage there, that Canada's going to get tariffs because of fentanyl. I mean, that has nothing to do, one doesn't have anything to do with the other. But if Donald Trump's going to use that as a pretense, then I can understand why Canadians might see it the same way. But I mean, I don't think it makes sense. Obviously, we've got some concern when it comes to what's coming across the border, as do the Americans. So there are some parallels there. But I think that's separate from trade. That's about cooperating on border security. You know, when it comes to drugs or when it comes to guns, you know, I think there's different kinds of law enforcement strategies we can deploy. I'm not really sure what we think tariffs would accomplish, how you tariff an illegal weapon anyway, or we think that if we punish the Americans, they're going to work harder to keep illegal guns out of Canada. I mean, I don't follow the logic of where this takes us. I just understand this. We look at our relationship and the border, that stands out as an issue.
1: I don't know if it actually accomplishes anything. I like the principle of it. If I'm just going to be shallow and not care about us succeeding and be like, okay, fine then, keep the guns out. We're going to tariff you back. Like,
2: well, he wants to tariff the smoke from the fires. So yeah, why not?
1: Why not? Right? I think this is a great, and we could tariff them for smoke from the fires. I mean, so much of the smoke in BC and stuff was coming out of the States there for a long period of time.
2: That's true. Yeah.
1: Right. So I don't know. I just think it's kind of fun. These are important things to Canadians, clearly. And I hope that the federal government does realize that these are conversations that Canadians are answering in surveys. So it's on their mind. They are thinking about it. Quite remarkable. In Ontario, this is an Ontario story. I don't know how it translates to other provinces, Rob, but there's an article from CTVnews.ca from the Canadian Press that says people in Canada illegally will no longer be eligible for social assistance in Ontario, which made me go, what do you mean people who are in Canada get free social assistance?
2: Yeah.
1: And were you surprised by that?
2: Well, this has been an ongoing issue, and there was a court decision not too long ago in Quebec with regard to access to childcare. They ruled that even if people were on expired visas or they weren't supposed to be there, you know, for the good of the children, they could still access subsidized childcare. So the Quebec government's challenging this, and they may invoke the notwithstanding clause over this. So this is an ongoing issue. I mean, I think people get to some level when there are legitimate asylum seekers or refugees here, even people who are in the process of having their claims heard, maybe there is a need to provide a bit of support. But when you get to a point where a claim's been rejected and someone's supposed to leave, someone who's been here on a temporary visa, that's expired, they're supposed to leave. I think that's kind of the upper limit of Canadian generosity. And if you don't want to build up more of a backlash against policies that allow those refugees and visa holders in the first place, I think the smart thing to do is get ahead of it and say, we're not going to allow these programs to be abused because, you know, when Canadians hear about that, yeah, it's that sense of, why on earth would our tax dollars be going to support somebody who's not supposed to be here in the first place? So I understand why provinces are doing this, that it's a surprise that, you know, maybe it's got to this point.
1: I find it wildly tilted, in that, so if you owe people money, you can have your pay get docked, for example. If you owe taxes, the pay get docked, whatever. And if you don't pay child support, they can take that money right off your paycheck, right out of your account. You cannot renew your driver's license, for example. I think those are great examples of accountability in action with the tools available. So if somebody who's here, who's legally allowed to be in Canada, is subject to that level of scrutiny, someone who's breaking the rules to be in Canada should not get a free pass and get free stuff. I was shocked by the story. I gotta be honest. I had no idea. And somehow I missed that one through the course of the time. It's remarkable. Rob Breckenridge is here. Police going too far in regards to what people say. There's been some conversation on your show, regarding policing the words.
2: Well, this is interesting and it kind of blew up here in Alberta, but this isn't the first Canadian jurisdiction that's kind of gone down this path. And from what we've learned in recent weeks, there have been some police forces in Ontario that have kind of quietly been doing the same thing. So what Edmonton police did, and they had a social media campaign urging people to report online hate, and they were giving examples of just kind of racist comments or offensive jokes or name calling, things that are clearly not criminal. And so the question arose, well, why are police asking citizens to report to them things that don't actually break the law? And what are they doing with all of that? So you had the Alberta Premier, Public Safety Minister jump in and say, hey, look, this should not be a priority of police. They've got enough to deal with already, which does include, you know, criminal hate crimes or hate motivated crimes. But the idea that they're policing online or asking people to report mean tweets, that just seemed kind of nonsensical. And I get the police want to try to understand the scope of what's out there or what it is they're dealing with. But should that be a priority for police? Again, to be documenting, keeping track of, urging reports on non-criminal activities. Again, police have enough on their plates these days. Why add to it with this?
1: Yeah, with this. And resources, yes, more to do like this. Seems so misaligned. It's wild. You can get that podcast at robbreckenridge.ca. It's on Rob's Substack. You can subscribe to it and so much more. The title is Podcast, Are Police Going Too Far in Policing Speech? Rob Breckenridge, as always, great to see you again. It's been a couple of weeks. Thanks for popping in.
2: Right on. You bet. Thanks, Shane.
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11: National Newsroom of the Canadian Press. I'm John Kennedy. Former Conservative leader Erin O'Toole says Canada and the U.S. still remain far apart on a trade deal, but he's optimistic. Talks have ramped up as the U.S. threatens to hit Canada with 50% tariffs on a wide variety of goods. O'Toole says the government is preparing a response should those tariffs be implemented.
14: And I'm very reluctant to retaliate because it generally hurts us more. But this is such a provocative new move that is so unfair that I'm in the camp of, yeah, we will have to respond in a meaningful way. What that looks like is what they're drawing up now.
11: Both Dominic LeBlanc and Chief Negotiator Janice Charette are remaining in Washington over the weekend as work continues toward a deal. Thousands of Okanagan wildfire evacuees in British Columbia are being allowed to return home tonight. The District of Summerland says evacuation orders have been rescinded for 400 Trout Creek properties east of Highway 97. The district is telling returnees to fill their gas tanks, bring a minimum of 3 days' worth of food and essential supplies, and coordinate the safe return of pets and livestock. The Central Okanagan Regional District's emergency says similar orders for properties in Peachland will soon follow. The Bald Range wildfire has meanwhile shown increased activity on other flanks, and a new evacuation order has been issued for some properties in the Princeton-Summerland Road west of Summerland. Unifor says Stellantis is still considering selling or closing its Brampton, Ontario assembly plant.
15: The union says the automaker informed it Wednesday that it is seriously evaluating the plant's future, which has been idle since 2023. However, Unifor says Stellantis has not issued a formal closure notice. Under its agreement with the company, the union says Stellantis must provide at least 1 year notice before a closure or sale. National President Lana Payne says Unifor will continue pushing Ottawa for policies that support Canadian auto manufacturing. The Brampton plant employed about 3,000 workers before production stopped. David Augustine, The Canadian Press, Toronto.
11: A new progress report on the federal government's climate adaptation strategy says the plan has helped Canadians make themselves more aware of climate change.
16: Ottawa says since the strategy was officially launched in 2023, it has taken 73 actions to help communities prepare and mitigate the impacts of climate change and extreme weather, and has spent more than $2 billion implementing its strategy. But climate groups say despite all that work, there's no data indicating whether the work is making any difference. The Canadian Climate Institute says Ottawa is lacking the data to know whether its work has led to fewer homes being flooded every year or fewer people needing to flee wildfires. Tom Mitchell, The Canadian Press.
11: This is The Canadian Press. In sports, Athletics right-hander Justin Sterner is out for the season after having surgery on his right knee. The 29-year-old reliever had an arthroscopic procedure on the inside part of his knee and was given a platelet-rich plasma injection. Venus Williams' losing streak in singles play has reached 13 matches. The 17-time major champion was defeated 6-2 by Emiliana Arango in the first round of the Cincinnati Open today. The 46-year-old Williams received a wild card entry into the WTA 1000 event and has not won a singles match since July 2025. Puerto Rico boxer Pritchard Colon has died at the age of 33, 11 years after sustaining a brain injury that caused damage in his only loss. He underwent surgery to relieve pressure on his brain, and the World Boxing Council says he sustained irreversible neurological damage because of what the governing body described as severe illegal blows to the back of the head. From the Canadian Press, I'm John Kennedy.
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22: I used to really enjoy grocery shopping. I'd treat it as an outing. I would go and I would pick up everything and read the ingredients and peruse. Ooh, there's dragon fruit today. Ooh, there's a type of produce I've never seen. Let me pick this up. Let me pick that up. Let me bring something home to try. Let me get a treat for my husband and something for myself. I enjoyed grocery shopping, but you know, inflation has really sucked all of the enjoyment out of it, hasn't it? Because instead of trying new things or picking up a little treat for the house, you're putting things down and putting things down all the time. Pick it up, check the price. Heck no. Back in the cart, something else goes and that goes right back on the shelf. The cost of buying a lot of different types of food right now is eye-wateringly expensive. I notice it in the produce aisle. Again, we're fortunate that we have a house. We've got a house and we have the ability to buy healthy food. And, you know, we have two paychecks and we're doing just fine. But I think about people that have got kids that are out of work right now, that essentially don't make enough. And they're basically living hand to mouth or paycheck to paycheck because they're barely scraping by. And again, I continue to see all these appeals from local food banks. I got one this morning, actually, from the Caldwell Family Center. They said summer is crunch time at the food bank, and as well that a lot of people are grappling with dealing with the Canada Day flooding. There's another type of damage in their area, which is that, you know, the Caldwell Food Bank was serving so many people before, and now maybe they're going to see an uptick because people are trying to pay for damage or temporary accommodations and also feed themselves. We've been hearing for a while now that the cost of food and groceries is one of the biggest financial stressors in households across the country. And it often sounds like this when you go to the grocery store.
23: It's getting out of control, especially for seniors on fixed income.
24: Every time you go in, the prices seem to be higher.
25: I just kind of go to the spots that I know generally have good prices and buy what I can buy.
24: Even buying baby food, baby formula, I mean, it's tripled the price over the past few years.
22: There's obviously a growing wave of consumer resentment and frustration that is building. There's a new survey out. This is from Omniscient that reveals almost 90% of respondents think that brands are using inflation as a crutch to unnecessarily hike food prices, and that's really damaging the public trust. Do you think grocers are using inflation as an excuse to hike prices? Let us know on the talk back or call in live. Stuart Smythe is on the line now, a professor in agricultural economics at the University of Saskatchewan. Welcome back to the show, Professor.
26: Good afternoon, Christy. Pleasure to be here.
22: Do you think Canadians are justified, or is there any merit to what they're feeling there?
26: Oh, absolutely, right? You know, when you were playing that, one of the things I was thinking about is, you know, several years ago, especially before COVID, when you went into the grocery stores, you'd see lots, you know, whether it was single parents or both parents, but they would have their kids with them, and it was a fun experience. Now, you hardly see any small children because I think it's a really stressful time for people, you know, even from married couples, right, to go and say, you know, we're going to take the kids, we're going to go grocery shopping. People just want to get in and out and pay as little as possible.
22: You are describing exactly how we grocery shop now. The other thing that's changed in our household is that we go pretty much every day or every other day. We don't have to waste money on gas because we pass the grocery store on the way home, so it's just right there. But we do that so that we don't dump out any food unnecessarily. We don't want anything to go to waste. Do you think people are changing their shopping habits?
26: I think absolutely. You know, you identified some things there in the introduction. You know, I think we're seeing the meat prices as an example that, you know, people are maybe putting a little bit more plant protein in their diets on a weekly basis. You know, trying different options just to find ways of, you know, saving a few dollars here and there, because if you can do that every time you go to the store, it adds up to substantial savings over the course of a month and a year.
22: Do we have any evidence that grocers are using inflation as an excuse to hike up the prices, that brands are doing this, that they think they can get away with it and make more profit?
26: That's always the really difficult one to try and demonstrate. You know, I think the underlying principles behind inflation are certainly rationalizing a lot of the price increases that we're seeing. You know, fuel prices are up so significantly over the last 5-6 months. You know, between the 1st of May and the end of June, the value of the Canadian dollar fell by 4 cents to the U.S. dollar. And everything we import into Canada, whether it comes from the U.S. or any other country, is all priced in U.S. dollars. So we'll be seeing those higher prices reflected over the next couple of months as retailers and grocery stores were, you know, having to pay more money due to the lower value of the Canadian dollar.
22: Do you think we're maybe approaching a bit of a tipping point where Canadians feel very squeezed? They're starting to get resentful. They're starting to get really vocal and really fed up. Are we seeing any change on the part of the grocers because of that?
26: I think they're trying, you know, they're certainly stuck in, you know, in that proverbial between a rock and a hard spot, right? That they know the size of products, the shrinkflation is actually happening. They, you know, certainly are seeing they're putting smaller size products on the store shelves and keeping the price the same or increasing them a little bit. And, you know, I think they're working their best to try and, you know, deal with that consumer frustration. But I think they're going to be the focal point of a lot of this. I imagine it's kind of a stressful job working at a grocery store right now.
22: Well, some of the prices are just outrageous. And I always try to go out of my way if I'm asking somebody to take something off of the bill because they've scanned it and I don't want to pay for it, to say, listen, I know this isn't your fault, but it's just not affordable. So I'm not buying that.
26: Yeah. Well, I think there's going to be more examples, right? The forest fire situation in BC has many of the fruit farmers, you know, so we're talking about cherries, other pit fruits, apples, grapes, you know, it's harvest time. And so if farmers can't get access to their farm, that fruit's going to spoil. It's going to fall to the ground. Nothing's going to get harvested. So, you know, unless we see a really quick turnaround, we should expect to see things like, you know, maybe higher fruit prices for some Canadian produced fruits. Just as an example of what might be happening in the next couple of months.
22: In June, the federal government launched Canada's first ever national food security strategy. And they're making some pretty big sweeping promises. They're saying that the government is going to spend more than $3 billion over the next decade to try and produce more food here in Canada to then make it more affordable for Canadians. Do you think that'll make any difference?
26: I guess the proof will be in the pudding. There was an awful lot of gaps in terms of information in that announcement. In terms of increasing food production, we need innovations. We need new technologies in agriculture. We need more investment into irrigation. So those would be good. You know, in terms of increasing our food processing capabilities, lots of times we export the raw product and it gets processed into a finished product and imported back. We produce the best durum in the world. We send that durum wheat to Italy and they turn it into pasta and we buy it back. But so our consumer habit's going to change, right? So that's really the difficult question, is to say, you know, would someone invest in a pasta plant in Canada knowing that Canadians have a clear preference to buy Italian brand name pasta?
22: Good to hear from you today. Thank you very much for stopping by.
26: Yeah, my pleasure, Christy. Have a great rest of your afternoon.
22: You as well. Stuart Smythe, a professor in agricultural economics at the University of Saskatchewan. One thing is clear. Canadians are fed up. It feels like we're reaching a bit of a boiling point because Going to the grocery store is not fun. It actually makes you feel worn down. I feel depleted when I leave the grocery store because the cost of essentials is astronomical. Peter in Ottawa. Hi, of course they are doing that. They were fixing the price of bread, then they were caught fixing the price of meat. What makes you think they wouldn't use inflation to rip off the consumer? Well, I never said they wouldn't. I agree with you, sir. I think they probably are. And of course, for legal reasons, I'm not naming any particular grocer, but yeah, I think writ large that there's a lot of hiding behind inflation, but there are also a lot of angry, frustrated Canadians.
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22: Ottawa has been hit with three severe thunderstorms in the last 6 weeks. Welcome back to the show. This is Ottawa Now. I'm Christy Cameron. The summer of 2026 has been a rather tense time for people that live in the west end of Ottawa. Some homes have flooded not just once, not just twice, but three times now, on Canada Day, on Monday, and then again on Wednesday. Not to mention the trees that came down in Wednesday's brutal thunderstorm. It has now become the wettest summer on record ever in Ottawa, which contributes to a lot of the anxiety. Anytime that there's a 40% chance of showers or 70%, you got to think about what people who are living in these flood areas that have been ravaged feel like. Because they don't live next to a river. They don't live necessarily next to something that they thought was going to be a problem. And they're worried about the sewer system instead. You know, unlike people who, let's say, bought a cottage next to a river that every spring floods, they were not expecting this. They are living in a bungalow. They're living in an urban, suburban area that was built at a different time. And it is increasingly becoming evident that it is not built for today's extreme weather. Let's look at the numbers from the last couple of storms because they are pretty wild. On Canada Day, that devastating storm, we got 118 millimeters of rain in less than 5 hours. And that was actually just at the airport. It was 167 in Britannia in the West End. 7,000 homes had flooded basements. Then this week, we got a 1-2 punch. On Monday, we got about 23 millimeters of rain. So some of those homes reflooded, and some people had already redone them. Others were in the process of still gutting them and trying to redo them. Then on Wednesday, we had a violent

0: either maintained or upgraded as we continue to face, you know, more and more intense storms.
1: Joining us right now, we have an expert, a man who studies Ottawa's stormwater infrastructure, sewers, flooding, and drainage systems. Hussein Banakhdari is a professor of engineering at the University of Ottawa. Thank you so much for coming on the show today.
2: Thanks for inviting me.
1: I have been very eager to speak with you because, as you've heard, a lot of these neighborhoods in the West End continue to flood even when the rainfall amounts are nowhere near Canada Day. Why do you think that's happening?
2: You know, first of all, I should say thank you for your introduction. That makes really easy my talk, you know. I believe, you know, here today, the main issue is the amount of rainfall is in a very short period of time. You know, in our stormwater system have a certain capacity. When rainfall is very intense, as you mentioned, water arrives faster than the pipe drain and other systems can carry it away. Means once the capacity is exceed, we can see water collecting on a street, local flooding, basement flooding, etc. And the second thing that again highlighted by you is the much of our infrastructure was designed using historical climate condition, but those condition are changing. We are seeing more intense rainfall event, etc. And, you know, to address your question about, you know, for example, sometimes like a Canada Day, we observe such type of situation. I should say, you know, in such situation, I need to say, you know, the important things, you know, the inundation or the flood condition is not connected only to the rainfall. I can say, for example, rainfall is not main driver in some part. You know, why?
1: What do you mean? What is the other contributing factor?
2: Absolutely. You know, right now, if you consider, for example, such type of event, we have different types of driver for the flooding. For example, the soil moisture is another driver. When during of the period we have a lot of rain around the area, means, you know, flood is not determined by rainfall amount alone. For example, in Canada Day, I can say we had several important points at the same time or during of the period of July. For example, we have had an usually wet summer, as you mentioned. And the other things I should say, you know, we need to distinguish between rainfall volume and rainfall intensity. For urban flooding, the question is not only how many millimeter fell. It's really important to us to address that. It's also how quickly they fall, because we need to have enough time for to fulfill capacity of the drainage system. Something with engineering or technical words, we use intensity, duration, frequency factors. That help us to design and to consider the capacity of the drainage system. And
1: right.
2: The other things I should say, important yep. factor is groundwater. You know, when you are in the wet period, the groundwater table can be higher than normal. That increase, you know, we will lose a really important capacity of soil to absorb, you know, extra rainfall. And that's why, you know, we observe with such type of flooding and sometimes even with a delay.
1: Okay, so you've made a lot of really important points here. The intensity of the rain matters. It's not just the amount in millimeters, but the pace at which it fell, because we need to give the sewers time to get that water, plus the groundwater table, the amount of rain that we get, the ground may be saturated, so the water cannot drain away the way that it typically does. And if water is arriving faster than the system can carry it, we've got a problem. It sure looks like that's what's happening in the West End. What would it take to update our systems in some of these older neighborhoods to make them handle situations like Monday, Wednesday, or Canada Day? What has to be done?
2: You know, to be honest, you know, I can say retrofitting a neighborhood built, you know, I don't know, 67 years ago to modern stormwater standard is really a major project. You know, we cannot do it in overnight. You know, we need to have a really, I think, a really good plan. I believe the

0: first thing and the first recommendation is the first, we need to have a detailed diagnosis, you know, to help us to understand before replacing pipe engineering, to understand exactly why a neighborhood is flooding. And the second thing, I believe, you know, is the major physical work we need. For example, in some location, that could mean increasing stormwater, storm sewer or culvert capacity, etc. And the third thing I need to consider is storage. You know, I believe we need to consider and to have additional storage to absorb such type of event without going through the our drainage system. Maybe you can ask me why, how, and we can do that. The best example is green infrastructure. Consider if we have enough green infrastructure in the watershed, you know, just again, we need to consider we are talking about the watershed scale, not only in the urban area. And if we have such type of capacity, we can capture and slow rainfall, you know.
1: Yeah, and what is green infrastructure? Can you explain that very plainly for our listeners?
0: Exactly. You know, you consider, for example, in the urban area, I can say like a rain garden. And we can say about permeable surface and green streets. And certainly such type of, you know, the surface can consider, I believe, and to absorb a big part of, you know, and even they can delay in the peak of the flood. Something important for us to have time. If we have enough time, our drainage system can absorb and can reduce the negative impact of the intense flood. But again, we need to consider that to address all these challenges, we need to identify highest risk area now and protect them first, and then make sure every investment or every dollar we spend in renewal makes the city more resilient to climate of the future.
1: I only have a minute. I could talk to you all afternoon. This is really fascinating to me, and I think people are paying close attention. But in closing, do you think the city is doing enough right now to prepare for storms of the future? I've only got a minute. Yeah.
0: To be honest, I should say the city is in the right way, but the speed of renovation and adjustment of the city infrastructure is behind of the climate change progressive, you know, progress in during of these years. We believe to accelerate, you know, our adaptation to climate change and, you know, the infrastructure, because the rate of climate change today is really important, and such type of event was not limited to this summer. And again, we will face with several intense and, you know, storm during of the coming, you know, years and week. That's why we need to accelerate such type of, you know, adaptation.
1: Thank you very much for joining us.
0: Thanks for inviting.
1: There you have it. That's Hossein Banakhdari, professor of engineering who studies sewers and flooding and drainage systems. He says the city is behind. We know we have to prioritize this, but unfortunately, Mother Nature is moving faster than the government is. And he said we've built a system for yesterday's climate. It's aging and it's not suitable for what we are experiencing right now.
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1: We have had 3 severe thunderstorms in the past 6 weeks. The summer of 2026 has been particularly brutal for West Enders, people that live in urban suburbia, that's what I like to call it, neighborhoods that were sometimes constructed in the 50s, 60s, and 70s that obviously cannot deal with the extreme weather of today. Because on Monday, more homes flooded. And some of these homes, yes, they had already flooded on Canada Day. They were dealing with flooding again, even despite the fact that it was nowhere near the amount of rain that fell on Canada Day. So to go back and to review the numbers, there was 118 millimeters of rain that came down in less than 5 hours on July the 1st, which led to over 7,000 flooded basements. But it was actually more like 167 millimeters in places like Britannia. Could even be more depending on where you live. Then this week, it was only 23 millimeters on Monday, but it fell very quickly. It came down rather intensely. Then on Wednesday, there was a violent cell that dropped 22 millimeters in about 26 minutes, coupled with extreme winds, 107 kilometer an hour winds. I said it kind of felt like there was a giant power washer in the sky that was blasting my street, and I thought the front window was going to blow in. 613-521-8255. We had an engineering professor with the University of Ottawa on the show earlier. He actually studies Ottawa's drainage and sewer systems. His name is Hussein Banakdari. He said it is going to be a long road to fix some of the problematic infrastructure.
0: We cannot do it in overnight. You know, we need to have a really, I think, a really good plan. I believe the first thing and the first recommendation is the first, we need to have a detailed diagnosis, you know, to help us to understand before replacing pipe engineering, to understand exactly why a neighborhood is flooding. And the second thing I believe, you know, is the major physical work we need. For example, in some location, that could mean increasing storm water, storm sewer or culvert capacity, etc. And the third thing I need to consider is storage. You know, I believe we need to consider and to have additional storage to absorb such type of event without going through our drainage system.
1: He laid out what some of the problems are, and I'll summarize them briefly. It's the fact that the water is arriving faster than the system can carry it away in neighborhoods where the infrastructure is old and it's designed for a different time. It's also the fact that the amount of rain is bad, but also the intensity, the timing of it, the pace, that when it's coming down all at once, it's too much. It overloads the system, that we need to buy our sewers some time. And given the intensity of some of these storms, we haven't been able to do so. Finally, there's the rain and the saturation of the ground, the groundwater table, that the ground is already so wet, so the water can't drain the way that it usually does. Counselor Sean Devine was listening to that segment, and he wanted to call into the show to discuss some possible solutions. As you know, his ward has been really badly hit by all three of those storms. They had a bunch of trees that were down as well on Wednesday. He represents Knoxdale Merivale. Welcome back to the show. Good to have you.
6: Christy, thanks for having me on, and thanks for having that guest on. Listening to that, that was music to my ears to hear somebody laid out so clearly, and I very much appreciate that, you know, even your summary, I very much appreciate that you're giving time to this story.
1: Well, we have to fix it. It's a really major problem, and as he said, it cannot be done overnight. Let's talk about some of the things that he laid out there. So detailed diagnosis, step one, then the physical work, step two. Step three, storage. I thought that was interesting. Additional storage, and he said green infrastructure. Do you have any thoughts on that?
6: So first of all, everything he said was right in that we need a detailed investigation to come up with the proper diagnosis. And that's actually what the city is doing right now, the investigation to what happened on Canada Day. And just so you know, that investigation is going to be looking into what happened on August 10th and August 12th as well. It's going to take time. And on the issue of storage, so what he said was exactly right, because I've had residents who have now flooded three times on the 10th and on the 12th, and that rainfall was moderate. But what happened was, as you mentioned, our ground was already completely saturated, and so there was nowhere else for the water to go but through any crack it could, like your foundation. So the storage principle, think of it like a sponge. And many cities have developed what they call a sponge city, where because it's impossible for us to upsize the size of our sewers, that would cost billions of dollars, and that would be so disruptive. We can't expect to just make our sewers bigger everywhere. So what we do with storage, and this is what he was talking about, green infrastructure, is you create a way for that water to be held temporarily while the sewers do their job. And then as more capacity comes into the sewers because they do their job, the storage is released back into that. So here's one example that we are actually doing in the city of Ottawa. And I'm quite proud of this because I literally brought this to the city of Ottawa. So that professor was talking about, when he was describing green infrastructure, he mentioned a few things, including making for more permeable surfaces. So there's a project happening right now in Ottawa. It's a project using something called permeable pavement. So we have a road project, and it is the first of its kind in Canada, where if you imagine that a road is typically not permeable, water does not go through asphalt. But we have this product called permeable pavement, where the water can go through the asphalt into the ground underneath, where it is temporarily stored. So it becomes a storage system, and as the sewers do their job, then the water gets released into that. We're doing that in Ottawa right now. This fall, it's based on an Ottawa manufacturer. It's the first of its kind in Canada. Those are definitely the kinds of solutions where our city can become more of a sponge to hold that water, because these problems are going to happen time and time again. That's one thing that I'm very, very excited about.
1: Where is that happening?
6: So that's happening. I tried to get it in my ward, but the
1: city sounds like you need it.
6: Well, I do. And, you know, in fact, like, so where it's happening in River Ward. My colleague, Councillor Brockington, he's kindly welcomed it into his ward, and I'm sure he's quite grateful for it. So it's happening on, it's called Anna Avenue and Crown Crescent. We're doing a pilot project where on the shoulder of each road, because if you imagine a road, it's slightly concave. The road has a crest at the top, and it trickles down to the shoulders where it then goes into the sewer. In this project, we replaced the shoulder of the road with a narrow 2 meter wide strip of that permeable pavement. So when the water then trickles down to the shoulder, it absorbs into that, it gets stored down below. So that project is happening this fall. It's going to be, interestingly enough, you had a professor from the University of Ottawa. That project is being supervised by a professor from Carleton. The Ottawa company that is, designed this, it's called PurePave. They have funding support from the National Research Council of Canada, because the Research Council believes fundamentally in this company and in this product. So that's going to be a pilot project that is going to provide tons of data. And I guarantee you other cities in Canada are going to be studying that data and that project. But now I'm talking to city staff about, you know, scaling up with that kind of project so we can do it in other parts of the city. Because every time we repave a road, that gives us an opportunity to do something like that. It's actually a very cost-effective way of managing this problem, because we can either spend a little bit more now on that kind of upgrade, or we can try to upsize all of our sewers, which is impossible, or we can just do nothing, and our residents will pay through damages and insurance claims and so forth, and I know which way I want to go.
1: This pilot project that you're talking about will provide data, but what about a price tag? How much does permeable pavement cost?
6: Well, I mean, I don't have the brochure right in front of me, but what I can tell you, with this particular pilot project, yes, there's an additional cost to the project, but that's being paid for by the National Research Council of Canada. So this, like, for this particular project, Ottawa won't be paying a dime more for that additional technology. That's covered by the NRC. And in fact, the NRC would like to see another larger pilot project with this technology in Ottawa. But they're going to be advancing this kind of thing as well. They don't care if they're paying that premium, because they know that that will save them money in the end. It's far cheaper than, you know, upsizing the cost of the pipe. But ask your listeners, because I'm going to be asking, you know, my residents over the course of the summer, would you rather pay a little bit more now for better infrastructure that will better store that water, that will prevent this kind of flooding? Would you rather pay for that? Would you rather not and have another flood in your house? And I'm pretty sure I know what they're going to tell me.
1: Really interesting to hear from you on this today. Thanks so much for calling in, Counselor. Actually, before I let you go, I just wanted to ask, has the city been able to make it out to pick up all the trees and lift them off the roads, or are people still waiting in Knoxdale, Merivale?
6: Well, I appreciate you asking that. And I spoke to one of your colleagues about that earlier today. So I reached out to the city last night to ask if we can implement something similar to what we did after the derecho, where after the derecho, we did a special collection of tree debris. So the city met today at about 2 o'clock. I think they're going to be releasing a memo before the end of the day. But what I can tell you, what they told me, is that starting next week, there will be a special collection for tree debris for any resident who is, you know, cutting down their own fallen tree and wondering what to do with it. It'll be like, in after the race go, you'll be able to put your logs or your branches by the curb of the road. And at some point, I'm not sure if you have to call in 311, but it will be collected by the city. I believe that's going to start next week, and I believe there's going to be an official update later on today.
1: I have one final question for you.
6: Yeah.
1: And I'm putting you on the spot here, but do you think LRT has some sort of an impact on the flooding in the West End? I've had a lot of people ask me about that, so I'd like to ask you directly.
6: Well, so I don't know for sure, but I don't think so. Like when I have heard from experts like the one you had on there, no one has ever told me that those kinds of projects have a direct correlation. The kind of things that I do hear from experts is when you take a green space and you cover it over with hardscape, and so possibly if the construction of a road or the construction of an LRT track, if it replaces permeable green space with an impermeable surface, sure, that has an effect. But I haven't heard anything that says that LRT construction is a leading cause of this.
1: Yeah, I'd just like to know about the sewers, because, I mean, like you say, it puts a lot of pressure on the sewers when we don't have any place for the water to go. Well, we've got the LRT on Richmond Road. We've had a lot of construction. I just wonder, in part, if that has anything to do with the capacity problem.
6: Well, I mean, we've had a lot of construction in any number of ways for a lot of time. And if you listen to what that expert said, when he described, you know, what was the fundamental problem, he said that we have infrastructure that is inadequate to current needs. And I would say if you had to bet money on what was the leading cause, it's the fact that right now we absorb more water that comes down quicker that rapidly exceeds our capacity for the sewer to maintain it, and what can we do to store that water temporarily? That will be a far more cost-effective

0: way of managing this than trying to say, you know, LRT is the problem here, because fundamentally we need rail transit. So it's not like we're going to say, let's stop, you know, using rail as a means of curbing stormwater. There are much, much better ways to attack this problem.
1: Thanks so much for calling in. Appreciate it.
0: All right. Thank you, Christy. Bye.
1: Councillor Sean Devine from Knoxdale, Merivale.
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1: And we're taking a look ahead to another weekend at the movie theater with Matt Damaris. Mr. Hollywood.
14: That's right, Christy. We are inching along toward, and I don't want to bum anyone out, but when I say the end of summer, it's coming. So what that means is movie-wise, well, the big blockbusters may also be coming to an end. But we got a big one, a surprise one that I really want to emphasize, and we're going to start with it. Let's take a listen first. It's called The End of Oak Street.
15: Run! Get inside now!
16: Look! What the hell's going on?
17: I think that our neighborhood has moved. We're in the past, aren't we?
18: How the hell is that even possible?
14: Uh-huh.
1: I thought it was going to be a horror movie, The End of Oak Street, where the scary old woman lives, the witch, but actually there are dinosaurs in this?
14: Uh-huh, it's dinosaurs. It is a little scary, by the way. There are moments, but it also, it feels a very much like a Spielberg movie. It's set in the 1980s, so they're in a nice suburban neighborhood. Obviously, they live on Oak Street. And as you heard there, something happens where they're that street, their little neighborhood, is transported to the prehistoric era, and now they have to fend off dinosaurs. This is very much a dinosaur survival movie, but it's more than that too, because it's also a family who

0: is going through things, and it's a, you got the family drama, you got the dino drama. It's funny at times, and like I said, it's also quite scary, and I think it works. It's a popcorn blockbuster at the end of the summer. Anne Hathaway and Ewan McGregor, they didn't just phone it in, Christy. They are committed to these roles, and at times it broke my heart, and then they're able to mend it back together. So I will recommend this with 7.5 flaming thumbs out of 10.
1: Very interesting premise for a movie.
0: Yeah, and by the way, leave logic at the door, because they do try to explain it, and it's just mumbo jumbo. Just go with it.
1: Next up, we have a political drama called The Brink of War.
2: We face an enemy that is ever growing. We need to protect the American people.
3: President Reagan, you got us here, sir. You got the Russians to the table. Gorbachev came to play. But if we fail here, there will be war.
4: Of all the places on Earth you could pick for a meeting about the fate of the human race, you picked a house in Iceland?
3: Perfect for security.
0: Aha. Uh-huh. This is, Chrissy, you know what this is? This is a true story. It's Ronald Reagan meeting with Gorbachev, and they're trying to, well, they're trying to end that arms race, the missile crisis, all that stuff, the Cold War. They're out there in this meeting, and that's what this movie is. And to say that there's a lot of talking would be a bit of an understatement. There's a lot of talking in this movie. But
1: What did you want? Explosions?
0: Well, listen, it's fine. The performances are good. You got Jeff Daniels, who's doing Ronald Reagan, and he's not doing like an imitation. He's doing his own. It feels authentic is what I'm getting at. And then Jared Harris, who's playing Gorbachev. But the whole movie is them, you know, they're sitting down and then they get up, and then the next day they sit down and talk again, and then they get up and leave. So it's like.
1: So you found it boring is what you're trying to say.
0: Uh huh. I feel like if they played this in my history class in high school, young Mr. Hollywood may have had a little nap on his desk. But it's not to say it's not interesting. This is based on a real life, meeting, and it is fascinating, and it is, you know, eye opening about how close we really were to, like they said in the title, the brink of war. It was right there. I will give it 6. I like the performances. 6 flaming thumbs out of 10.
5: In conclusion.
1: So he doesn't try to imitate Ronald Reagan in terms of his vocal cadence. He doesn't try to put on the voice.
0: No, there's nuances. It's very subtle. And I kind of like that, because if he did like the whole, you know, over the top impression, that's just.
1: I was going to try to do a Ronald Reagan impression just now, but it's. No, I don't think it would be very good. Maybe he had one and then they had to reel him back in and say, you know, Jeff Daniels, just do your own Jeff Daniels voice. That's less distracting. I bet you that's what happened.
0: Well, he's very good, and so is Jared. They did all the heavy lifting here, so. Okay, we're gonna end things, Christy, with some family fun. It's, are you ready for more dinosaurs? It's called Paw Patrol, the Dino Movie.
6: Whoa! Oh, I think I'm more of a land mammal.
7: Brace for impact!
8: Whoa!
9: If we're going into that jungle, we need to suit up for the job. Whatever this island throws at us,
8: yeah!
9: We'll be prepared.
0: You better be prepared for more Paw Patrol. I saw my fair share of the show, the cartoon, because my little guy, he was into it. His favorite was always Chase. Do you know any of the Paw Patrolers, Christy?
1: I don't have children, so no.
0: Yeah, I wouldn't expect.
1: I can't say that I feel like I've missed out.
0: No, but
1: are you a big Paw Patrol fan?
0: Here's what I'm getting at. The cartoon served its purpose, but the movie's really elevated. I feel like they get like a whole new writing team in there.
1: Sorry, did you just say that the Paw Patrol movie was elevated?
0: they make it so.
1: They've really stepped it up.
0: They do.
1: Sophistication at its finest.
0: Well, I wouldn't go that far.
1: No, I hear what you're saying.
0: But
1: That's good.
0: That's good. I'm surprised because I do enjoy the movies a lot compared to the show. I'm always watching these movies and be like, wow. Chase really is on the case. Now listen, this is fun. This is for kids. And I think adults will enjoy too. And there's good messages, Christy, about, you know, resilience and self-worth. I mean, you could do a lot worse here. So families, don't fear the Paw Patrol. They're back on the case with some dinosaurs, as I mentioned. It's going to get 7 Flaming Thumbs out of 10.
1: Another gripping Paw Patrol movie. You won't be able to pry yourself away from this one.
0: Okay, speaking of...
1: Sorry, Jeff Daniels.
0: He's not voicing it. No. Speaking of gripping, I do want to give a shout out to someone right here in Ottawa. He's a no stranger to CFRA. Petey Beats. You know who I'm talking about?
1: Yes. Peter Remiliotis. I know him.
0: There you go. So he's produced a movie. It's called Sawtooth Mountain. It's on Tubi, and I think we have a little clip.
5: But in the summer of 2009, a scary event happened in this very location. What happened?
8: Welcome to the greatest Bigfoot sightseeing location in the Pacific Northwest. The Bigfoot.
10: Whoa, top Bigfoot!
0: You got to support the local talent, and it's a full-length movie. It's available on Tubi. I haven't seen it yet. I'm really excited to see it because it's a dark comedy, and as you heard, it's about Bigfoot, which is always interesting. Sawtooth Mountain is the name.
1: Very cool. Good shout out for someone local. Not local, but I wanted to ask you about it. The Barbie 2 movie apparently is in crisis.
0: Yeah.
1: Because there's a pay battle.
0: There really is. Apparently they're not going to, it's all behind the scenes now, but the report is that they're not willing to pay Mr. Ryan Gosling the money that he's looking for. Mm-hmm. I think he's worth it.
1: He's famous and powerful.
0: Yeah, I mean, that movie, Ken, you can't do the sequel without Ken. He's enough.
1: Yeah, but the thing is, do you think the second movie would be as successful?
0: No, not at all. I feel like the reason why it was really successful, because people didn't really know what they were in for, and I think it was a surprise about the themes that they brought forward. So they would almost need to do something completely different and surprise us all over again.
1: The first film grossed more than one... Hold on, I have the figure here and the whole page moved. $1.4 billion.
0: Yeah.
1: $1.4 billion at the global box office. So, I mean, certainly if it's bringing in that amount of money again, then you could ask for a pretty big chunk of change. But that's assuming that it's a smash success, and I don't think that it would be.
0: Well, I still think that you can't do it without the gauze.
1: We'll see where it goes. Thank you, Matt.
0: Thanks, Christy.
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15: From the national newsroom of the Canadian Press, I'm John Kennedy. Unifor says Stellantis is considering the closure and sale of its Brampton, Ontario assembly plant. At a news conference, Unifor National President Lana Payne called the announcement a gut punch to the union and its members who have, quote, given everything to this plant.
16: Our union received information from Stellantis that it is now seriously considering the closure and sale of the Brampton assembly plant. I want to be clear here, and I need our members to understand this point. Stellantis has not provided our union with formal written notice of closure of the Brampton plant as required under our collective agreement.
15: The plant has been shut down since 2023 and was slated to be retooled for Jeep production. However, the company paused the plan in early 2025 and announced in October of that year that it was moving production of the Jeep Compass to the United States. U.S. Trade Representative Jamison Greer says the Trump administration's primary focus in trade is protecting American industry and restoring manufacturing through tariffs and deals. Greer revealed there are constructive negotiations ongoing with Canada on a potential deal, but prioritizing U.S. President Donald Trump's trade agenda is key.
10: We've been working with our Canadian colleagues. Obviously, they have ideas. There are elements of U.S. trade policy that they don't like. Part of that is because they've had completely free access to the U.S. market for many decades. At the end of the day, President Trump, the United States, we're going to do what is best for America. If there's a way to, you know, bring Canada along with that, we're happy to do that.
15: Greer met with Canada-U.S. Trade Minister Dominic LeBlanc and Janice Charette, Canada's chief trade negotiator, in Washington earlier this week. A spokesperson for LeBlanc said that both he and Charette will remain in Washington throughout the weekend while negotiations continue. Ahead of the release of new inflation figures on Monday, many economists are expecting Canada's annual rate to have edged up in July.
17: When StatCan reports its July inflation data on Monday, economists expect it will show the annual rate edged up to 2.9% last month from 2.8% in June. Middle East ceasefire talks helped drive oil prices lower toward the end of the spring, but renewed hostilities in July meant drivers were once again paying more to fill up their tanks. TD Bank senior economist Andrew Hentschich says the energy price shock has played havoc with the inflation figures in recent months, but he doesn't expect the Bank of Canada to react too strongly to an uptick in the headline inflation rate. Michelle Zedekian, The Canadian Press.
15: Thousands of Okanagan wildfire evacuees in British Columbia are now being allowed to return to their homes tonight. Some of the first evacuees threatened by blazes will have or will see orders lifted. The District of Summerland says the evacuation order for about 400 Trout Creek properties east of Highway 97 have now been rescinded and they are on evacuation alerts, while thousands of other properties remain under evacuation orders that were imposed last weekend as the Bald Range wildfire continued to roar west. This is the Canadian Press. In sports, Shane Bieber threw six strong innings and Alejandro Kirk homered to lead the Toronto Blue Jays to a 3-1 win over the visiting New York Yankees. Relievers Tyler Rogers and Mason Flaherty threw an inning apiece before Louis Varland came in to pick up his 27th save as Toronto won for the fourth time in five games. Clay Holmes and three Cubs relievers combined on a three-hitter, and Seiya Suzuki hit a three-run homer to send Chicago to a 3-0 win over the visiting St. Louis Cardinals. Organizers of the Ontario Honda Dealers Indy in Markham, Ontario were forced to hit the brakes on the first day of practice and qualifying. A spokesperson says the race promoter had not fully completed the track and did not have it inspected by IndyCar officials. The event is in its first year in Markham after leaving Toronto's exhibition place, the race site, since 1986. From the Canadian Press, I'm John Kennedy.
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23: If you have an application
2: to apply for this job when you're doing a movie. It's called a vomit consultant. Would you apply?
3: Yeah.
2: Hi, I'm Nick.
3: And I'm Roy. And this week we scoured the internet to find out these crazy, useless tidbits just for you.
2: Plus, we'll open up the mailbag. This week, a listener wants to praise us for our birthday messages. Imagine that. And in the news, how far would you go to recover $4,000 if your dog ate it?

0: Welcome to the show, Around the World, on the iHeartRadio Talk Network, coast to coast in Canada and the United States. No matter where you are, we are there. Look right over there. You see it?
1: Turn around.
0: There you
1: Turn
0: go.
1: Turn around. There
0: Woo-hoo.
1: We are.
0: This is how scary we are.
2: Bone chilling. Blood curdling. Oh, the horror of horrors. Listen, if you dare.
0: She's so good. She's just great.
1: She's scary.
0: Well, that
1: scares me, Nick.
0: You're afraid of your own shadow.
1: That's true, Nick.
0: That's true.
1: That's true.
0: Look behind you.
1: I put up a big front.
0: Well, so did I. So let me give you my teaser right off the bat. So what the heck is a vomit consultant?
1: I want to know, Nick. It's sickening.
0: Well, it is sickening. In the movie The Exorcist, there's a lot of vomiting in the movie, right? So if you've seen the movie, you'd know, or if you've forgotten, if you haven't seen it, in the movie The Exorcist, there's a lot of vomiting. So they had to hire a vomit consultant. So the vomiting consultant had to basically figure out the right consistency of pea soup, because that's what it is, right? Pea soup, to make it look like vomit. They had to use a name brand of Anderson's pea soup because Campbell's, because you'd think Campbell's soup, right? No,
1: nope.
0: Campbell's soup looked
1: not vomity enough, Nick.
0: No, well, not too far off. Campbell's looked too healthy. So that's why they said we can't use
1: What a commercial for Anderson.
0: Yeah. No, what a commercial
1: for... It looks as good going down as it does coming back up.
0: Exactly. And a great commercial. Before you know it, we're going to get a whole case of Anderson's pea soup coming in your driveway.
1: Anderson's gives Chunky a new name.
0: There you go. There's a slogan for you, Anderson's. And also a commercial...
1: Anderson's. It didn't go in the can green.
0: And you know what? And when you go on the can, it comes out green. Okay. So, see, we got a one comes, after another.
1: Goes in the can green, comes out the can green.
0: Anderson's, there you go. So our address, we'll give you our address. Now, we can't top that, but Campbell's also gets a commercial because it says it looks too healthy. So, healthy yeah. Campbell's, there you go.
1: Okay, so you said The Exorcist, so I'm going to skip down a few here.
0: Okay.
1: In The Exorcist, the voice of Pazuzu, which is the demon, his name was Pazuzu.
0: Pazuzu, okay.
1: Yeah. And, of course, what was her name, the actress?
0: Linda Blair. No, you have to say it right.
1: Linda Blair speaks in the film, and it's scary as hell, the voice, you know?
0: Right.
1: It's like that, you know?
0: Yeah.
1: But anyway, the voice was a woman by the name of Mercedes McCambridge.
0: Okay.
1: She was an extremely heavy smoker.
0: Okay.
1: And an alcoholic.
0: Oh.
1: The mix created the voice of a woman that sounds like, hello, my name is, you know, okay? Then they put behind it the roar of a lion.
0: Oh, okay.
1: So what you hear is this, like that. So it's this distorted voice. It's scary as all hell, even today.
0: Wow. Yeah, it is. You scared me.
1: My wife is totally scared of it.
0: Is she?
1: She even hears the word exorcist and she's like, well, I don't want to know about it.
0: Well, we've done it again. We have the same facts.
1: I feel that way about exercise.
0: Right. Yeah. that's the sound of your muscles.
1: Do you want to exercise? No, I don't want to.
0: That's the sound of your muscles going, please no. So I also have the same fact about the smoke. I call it the devilish smoker, but I'll add this to your fact.
1: Do you really?
0: I do.
1: The same fact?
0: So every once in a while, if you're new to the show, what took you so long, but thanks for joining us. Roy and I come up with the topics, but we don't reveal the facts to each other until we do it on the show. So we all experience it like yourselves at the same time. So what I have here for the devilish smoker is, yes.
1: Why should you guys be the only ones that are shocked?
0: That's right. Yes. We share the shock. Anderson's pea soup. What was it? Is green going
1: it
0: in?
1: Goes in the in can green, comes out of the can.
0: Gangrene. There you go.
1: Gives new word to gangrene.
0: It does, yes. New meaning to chunky. All right. So Mercedes McCambridge. This episode brought to you by Anderson Sue. Mercedes McCambridge insisted on being. Now, here's the thing. So yes, she was a chain smoker and an alcoholic, yes, but she also drank raw eggs, and she insisted on being tied to a chair while recording that to, quote, feel the struggle.
1: Yeah, I know how she feels. That's
0: what, the raw eggs or being tied to a chair?
1: They're getting tied to a chair.
0: Okay, yeah. Yes. Very good.
1: It's the restraint that just gives
0: you. Oh, yeah. No wonder your wife has been practicing some sail.
1: I love that old Mercedes Cambridge.
0: Yes. No wonder your wife has been practicing some nautical knots.
1: The first horror film, Nick,
0: yes,
1: to gross over $100 million.
0: Ooh.
1: Before that, horror films were B-rated films that really didn't gross much money at all.
0: Right.
1: Until this film. Ready? Boom.
0: Jaws. Boom. Jaws.
1: Yes. Isn't that crazy how everybody knows it from that?
0: Yeah, exactly. The great John Williams.
1: Yes.
0: Great John composer. Williams,
1: married to Mercedes
0: McGregor.
1: And loved Anderson's soup.
0: No, Anderson's pea soup.
1: Oh, Anderson's pea soup.
0: That's right. Yes. Yeah, there you go.
1: Anderson's pea soup. We don't disappoint.
0: No, we don't.
1: We pee in every can.
0: That's right. So I'm going to stick with The Exorcist, because actually these facts come from one of the...
1: You do that, Nick. Side with the devil.
0: No, I don't. It's actually one of our birthday message recipients was a great fan of horror movies. Mm. And so these are the facts that I grabbed from there, because we did the research after all. So if you remember in the movie, when they spoke, you could see their breath, because that's usually when it's cold. Well, this is what they did. They actually lowered the temperature on the set to below freezing. They refrigerated the bedroom so you could see, well, just very much like our bedrooms. They refrigerated the bedroom nice and cold. They refrigerated the bedroom so you could see the actor's breath. The cast and crew were basically filming in a walk-in freezer, like in a restaurant.
1: Crazy.
0: Yeah.
1: Actually, it was probably Mercedes McCambridge tied to a chair smoking, and it was all the smoke she was chain smoking.
0: Well, she was downing Anderson's pea soup.
1: Anderson's pea soup.
0: All right.
1: Our soup's so green that Kermit is envious of it. In 1980, The Shining was filmed. Ooh. Stanley Kubrick, by the way.
0: Yes.
1: Awesome. Yeah. Awesome. Stanley Kubrick. Just watch The Shining again and look at the lighting and things. It's so great.
0: Well done.
1: But anyway, they filmed it in this old shut down Berkshire hotel or something.
0: Mm-hmm.
1: I'm not sure about where the actual location was, but this old hotel was shut down. They were filming in there. Stanley Kubrick and his crew started to notice scary things.
0: Okay.
1: Lots of scary things. Things moving, visions in down hallways, noises going on. And they realized after a few weeks of filming that the place was so haunted, and everybody knew it was haunted, and they witnessed numerous hauntings. So during The Shining,
0: mm-hmm,
1: The crew and director and stars witnessed an enormous amount of scary things.
0: Scary. Now, you mentioned that in order for the, what was the devilish sound that Mercedes McCambridge recorded? What did it sound like?
1: It was her voice, which was very like,
0: right,
1: like
0: right,
1: that, and a lion's roar.
0: Well, that movie was one of the first to use subliminal sound, like the lion. They also pegged in pig squeals, bees, and angry dogs to make viewers feel uneasy. Subliminal, yeah, animal sounds.
1: It's like the subliminal sound from Nick that comes out of Nick when he eats Anderson soup.
0: No, it's Anderson pea soup.
1: Anderson pea soup. It's a gas, man.
0: Wow. So either they're going to send us a case of soup or they're going to ask us to cease and desist.
1: I want Anderson's company. I know you're listening.
0: Yes.
3: Absolutely. I know you're listening.
0: You're speaking their language.
1: Yeah. I like pea soup, do you?
0: Yes, very much so, with little chunks of ham in it, cutting it.
1: Yeah, I like taking the ham bone after like a holiday and making a good pea soup.
0: Nick. Nice.
1: Yeah.
0: Very nice.
1: Well, Nick, one of my favorite horror films of all times was Night of the Living Dead.
0: Oh,
1: did you ever see it?
0: I did, but I, you know what? Honestly, I couldn't go get through it. I was, it scared me.
1: I took a date.
0: You did?
1: I did. I took a date. And she, I remember saying it, this movie's supposed to be so scary. That's great.
0: Right.
1: She's going to be like hugging on me the whole time.
0: Oh, yeah.
1: Scared,
0: yeah.
1: So, yeah. And it worked. I was hugging on her the whole time.
4: Nick and Roy will continue with totally useless information.
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2: Wall Street, Bay Street, NASDAQ, Hang Seng, Loonies, Toonies, Dollars, and Yens. This is On the Money with Nick and Roy.
4: Okay, so money. Yes. I like this subject.
3: Yes, so do I.
4: So some of the odd things that were regularly used as money in the past. Mm-hmm. The number one, Anderson's pea soup. No. The number one was soap. Soap was used as money.
3: Really?
4: Get this one. Elephant tail hairs.
3: Okay.
4: Now, who knows if people put them in a soup as like an aphrodisiac or something? Who the hell knows? Yeah. But anyway.
3: Maybe Anderson's pea soup.
4: Maybe. It's a secret ingredient.
3: Exactly.
4: Fish hooks, Nick.
3: Yes.
4: Fish hooks were a major source of money.
3: Oh. Right.
4: Okay. Feathers. And that makes sense because pillows, mattresses were all made of feathers.
3: Right.
4: Bird's claw. I don't know what people would do with bird's claws, but okay. I don't know. Maybe, again, make some sort of food with them.
3: Maybe.
4: Bear's teeth.
3: Oh.
4: Bear's teeth.
3: Yeah?
4: Yeah. Which is a dangerous thing. I'm going to get those teeth from him. Yes. Stay still. You got the pliers.
3: Yeah. Wow.
4: Yeah. So those are a few things that were regularly used as money in the past.
3: When you leave for work in the morning, or maybe when your wife leaves for work, do you give her a kiss?
4: Yes, of course. I kiss her every morning.
3: Okay. According to surveys that track lifestyle and personal finance, men who kiss their wives goodbye in the morning earn on average higher salaries than men who do not.
4: Ah, really?
3: But psychologists clarify.
4: Is there a certain place you need to kiss them?
3: It doesn't specify where, and you have to make sure it is, in fact, your wife. However, yeah. Psychologists clarify the physical action itself isn't a direct cause of higher salary, but instead, according to these psychologists with white coats, the act reflects an emotionally secure relationship, promoting a positive morning mindset.
4: And you it did. This morning, I kissed my wife, and she said, thank you.
3: And you are
4: such a nice thank you for me kissing her.
3: Thank you, and you are.
4: Yeah. Yeah, no, she turned around. She said, oh, it's you.
3: Oh, yeah. Bank on it.
4: Damn. Yeah. Okay, the Sumerians, Nick, considered what is considered really the first major civilization. They're not the first civilization people.
3: Why not?
4: The Sumerians were the first major civilization contributing to history, basically.
3: Okay.
4: They created the first ingots, the first metal money, which were ingots of gold and silver. Wow. And they created the system of pricing those ingots by weight.
3: Wow.
4: And so that becomes the way you then price, you know, an ounce, a pound, and so on. I'm sure they didn't use those figures, but they had weight differentiations for amounts.
3: There you go.
4: Pretty cool.
3: It is.
4: Pretty industrialized for such a long time ago.
3: Yes, 100%. So I don't know if you know this, but some coins in some currencies are magnetic.
4: No, I did not know that.
3: So sometimes, you know, the coins will kind of stick together in your pocket.

0: But some countries design these coins with magnetic metals so that vending machines can recognize them. Because some people have used slugs, you know, the size and weight of quarters and dimes. They spend so much time and effort to weigh the, you know, to be precise with the size and weight of quarters and such.
1: No, not true, Nick.
0: No?
1: Not true.
0: No?
1: And I'll tell you why. Years ago, you remember my brother Frankie?
0: Yes.
1: My stepbrother Frankie was an electrician.
0: Right, okay.
1: And you know the metal boxes that they would put on the wall, which now are mostly plastic, but the metal boxes that had these little things that you would have to pull out to put the cable into.
0: Right, okay.
1: Those things were the exact size of a quarter and pretty close in weight. And Frankie would save all of those for me because we would put them in the parking meters, and the parking meters accepted them. So all of the parking meters on Gun Hill Road were filled with slugs.
0: Wow. So I wonder what the
1: it's past the you know, I'm past
0: statue,
1: the point of them
0: the statute of limitations
1: kicked in.
0: Yeah. And yes, because it was you guys, you were slugs on Gun Hill Road. The stamp of approval. During the Middle Ages, knights did not carry cash around them because, well, people would rob them.
1: Yeah, especially during the day.
0: During the day, yes.
1: Because they were knights.
0: Right. They only went out at night, these knights, never during the daytime. Just so that, because
1: they had a big nightlife.
0: They did. So during the Middle Ages, knights who had no electricity apparently did not want to carry cash around because of the robbers. Instead, knights wore special rings. When a knight stayed for a night at the inn, for example, he would stamp the bill with his ring. The innkeeper later took the stamped bill to the knight's castle to be paid.
1: He said, I don't have any money on me right now, but please accept this Anderson's pea soup ring.
0: So wait a minute, hold on. You know, excuse me one second before you get to the next fact. Yes. I just thought of something. So they would go to the inn and they would pay while using his ring as like an IOU. The innkeeper would go get his money from the king's castle. Did the innkeeper go at night or during the day? Was he not robbed?
1: Oh, listen.
0: What?
1: I don't like this fact, and I'll tell you why.
0: Why?
1: Because it's a impropriety here going on. All right?
0: Okay.
1: Now, if the innkeeper could walk over and get paid at the castle, what was the knight doing in the inn if he was that close to his own castle?
0: Wow.
1: Seems to me there was some monkey business going on, Nick.
0: Yes.
1: He was visiting some concubine. A concubine, Nick.
0: Or a porcupine.
1: Not to be mistaken with a porcupine, which could hurt.
0: Yes.
1: Yeah.
0: You were saying,
1: you know, a porcupine sometimes could be a little prick.
0: It is. A little.
1: Okay, the eagle.
0: Yes.
1: On the $1 bill.
0: Yes.
1: Was adopted. This is a real eagle. He was adopted by the U.S. Mint.
0: Okay.
1: And he was the model for the engraving eagle.
0: Right.
1: On the back of the $1 bill.
0: Right.
1: And his name was Peter.
0: Right.
1: They gave him a name. And they adopted this eagle. And the person doing the engraving used him as a model. Do you think they drugged him, Nick?
0: Maybe they did.
1: Do you think they killed him and stuffed him?
0: Stuff it.
1: How do you get an eagle to stay still?
0: Well,
1: oh, I know. Anderson's pea soup.
0: Absolutely. Now, we've done it again. I don't think we've ever done this in the 300 some odd episodes in over just about 7 years.
1: You had that fact?
0: Well, yes, but I have more information though. The bird.
1: Oh my God, this is crazy.
0: But this was the American silver dollar was a real eagle named Peter from 1830 to 1836. So the people at the Mint, as you said, adopted him. Now, he died because his wing got injured in the coining press. Then they stuffed him, and he's still on display in the lobby of the Mint. So he is stuffed.
1: No, is he?
0: Yes, he is. So Peter is stuffed.
1: I think they stuffed him to engrave, to get the engraving.
0: Well, that's how he was able to sit still.
1: Yeah, all right, let's put him by the printing press. Oh, look at that, he's hurt. Let's put him out of his misery.
0: There you go. You talk about a coin press.
1: Yeah.
0: Ouch.
1: Yeah. That was definitely an eagle press.
0: As we mentioned, we are on the iHeartRadio Talk Network. We are at Newstalk 1010 in Toronto, CFRA in Ottawa, CJAD in Montreal, CKLW in Windsor, and CFAX in Victoria.
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2: We're back with totally useless information with Nick and Roy. Listen, laugh, and learn.
1: Okay, the ATM, Nick.
0: Yes.
1: Have you ever used an ATM?
0: Rarely, to be honest. Rarely.
1: I have never used an
0: ATM.
1: That's
0: right. You don't
1: I don't even have a debit card.
0: I was going to ask, you don't have a bank card, do you?
1: Like a never debit card? No. Had a debit card ever.
0: Is that,
1: I break them up. I cut them up and throw them away.
0: Is that by design?
1: I just don't like it. I don't like the whole idea of an ATM.
0: Okay.
1: I don't, if I'm going to, I'll use a credit card, number one. Why would I pay the ATM machine when I can get points on my credit card?
0: Okay, there you go.
1: So I don't understand the reasoning for an ATM.
0: Okay.
1: But there are 1.6 million ATMs around the world right now.
0: Right.
1: And there is even one in Antarctica.
0: Right. Wow.
1: Can you imagine? Like, first off, what do you need money for there anyway?
0: That's right.
1: And I'd like to buy an extra piece of ice to fix my igloo. Now, but think about this.
0: Yes.
1: You might want to take like a little bit of money out to stock up on Anderson's pea soup. But you might.
0: To warm you up.
1: But think about this. Who's the lunatic that has to go stock that ATM right. money? Honey, I'll be back in a week. I'm going to stock the ATM.
0: Don't forget the snowshoes.
1: Yeah. Can you give me those two tennis rackets? I want to tie them on my feet.
0: You know what, though? You know, at that particular ATM, you know what it dispenses?
1: What?
0: Cold, hard cash. You're listening to Totally
1: Very funny,
0: Useless.
1: Nick. I'll tell you the truth. Please don't do that again.
0: But you are listening to Totally Useless Information with Nick and Roy.
11: Einstein was a moron. Newton was a jerk. Science.
0: Someone once commented, they said they really like the flow of the show because it's like, it just flows so well, and they've heard other podcasts, and they say that, yeah, they're okay, they're interesting to listen to, but they really appreciate our production value here, so thank you.
1: Right, which means that they basically have no hearing.
0: They have hearing problems? Okay, how about this? Ayahuasca. Ayahuasca.
1: Yeah.
0: It means different things to different people. They even pronounce it differently. For some communities, in the Amazon River Basin, it's a prime location. It's a traditional, thank you. It's a traditional brew with medicinal and spiritual value. But for other people, especially
1: those. Is it an alcoholic beverage?
0: For other people living outside of South America, it's a psychedelic substance that promises a mind altering experience worth traveling for. It's a hallucinic tea.
1: Rush Limbaugh would say an adult beverage.
0: Right. Made by boiling a mixture of plants. And according to Dr. Stream.
1: Dr. Stream.
0: Yes.
1: He wrote his brother, I.P. Daly.
0: He wrote the book, Dr. Stream, I.P. Daly. The main active chemical is a substance called dimethyltryptamine.
1: Dimethyltryptamine.
0: DMT.
1: That's like LSD.
0: That's right. There you go. So these plants, when they boil them, they create this tea.
1: Wow. What plants are those?
0: Ayahuasca.
1: just asking. I don't want to make
0: well,
1: it.
0: Well, since you asked
1: exactly.
0: Since you just asked the, it's ayahuasca.
1: Ayahuasca.
0: Refreshing every morning.
1: Wow. Okay. I like this one, Nick, because I'm a diabetic.
0: Okay.
1: And to those people out there who are diabetics, this may be useful to you. So I think that we should warn people this may be useful.
0: So we apologize in advance.
1: Yeah. Leftover pasta. You cook the pasta the night before.
0: Right.
1: Drain it off.
0: Okay.
1: And then put it in the refrigerator.
0: Okay.
1: The next day you will have one big brick. No. The next day, you will have the cool pasta, which you can put hot sauce on and heat up.
0: Okay.
1: But the cool pasta has a more resistant starch because the process of heating and cooling the starch changes the complex scientific properties of the starch, Nick, and makes it resistant to being catabolized as sugar in your body. Now, I know I've used an enormous amount of large words, Nick, and I notice that you're asleep right now.
0: Pasta. I love pasta in the morning. Is that what you were talking about?
1: So, diabetics, don't be afraid of pasta.
0: There you
1: just
0: go.
1: Just cook it, cool it, and then eat it the next day.
0: There you go. Well, yes. As we mentioned on the show before, they say that a lot of people have experienced that the food always tastes better the next day, which is why, as I mentioned on the show before, I'd love to open up the restaurant.
1: I try that with my wife's cooking, but it doesn't work.
0: Wow. Yeah, she'll be kissing you tomorrow.
1: Tastes the same. Tastes like Anderson's pea soup.
0: The pea soup, it does. I told you I wanted to open up a restaurant that's called Yesterday's because everything's made the day before because the next day the food tastes better.
1: Everything tastes better.
0: That's right. So, hi, this is Yesterday's. Can I make a reservation tomorrow? All right. So, just to be clear, 8 p.m. tomorrow at Yesterday's.
1: Right.
0: Right. See you tomorrow.
1: And you can gladly pay us Tuesday for a hamburger today.
0: Here's my ring. I'll stamp your forehead. Civil Twilight. Have you ever heard of Civil Twilight?
1: No, Nick. What is a Civil Twilight?
0: Well, that's why you come to Totally Useless Information with Nick and Roy to find out, listen, laugh, and learn. It is a period of time for which geometric center of the sun is between the horizon and 6 degrees below the horizon. Civil twilight.
1: Again, it's big words here.
0: It is. There you go. I'm going to decipher it in my thesaurus. Did you know that there's no word for thesaurus in thesaurus? There's no other word for it.
1: Really?
0: Yeah, there you go. Listen, laugh, and
1: learn. Wow. I really don't care. That was really useless. Thank you.
0: You're welcome. Civil twilight is the period when enough natural light remains so that artificial light in towns and cities is not needed. So what a great, saving. You save some money.
1: Yeah.
0: Now, the exact scientific parameters were usually credited to 18th century scientist Johann Heinrich Lambert.
1: Oh. That's three names, Nick. He's important.
0: He's important. And I think Johann Heinrich Lambert sounds a little German to me.
1: What? Deutschland.
0: Thank you
1: for that, Nick.
0: Oh, thank you.
1: Makes me feel better. Here's something completely useless.
0: Yes.
1: Earlobes.
0: What about them?
1: Scientists, the guys with the white coats.
0: That's
1: Nick.
0: Right. Yes. With the arms in the front of the jacket.
1: They have done a study, Nick.
0: Yes.
1: And they spent a lot of money.
0: Okay.
1: And they had a lot of people with white coats. And they have found there is no biological purpose for the earlobe. At first, because it has nerve endings in it, they thought it might have been a sexual thing where stimulating for sex. But then after many tries, I guess they realized, okay, let's just get to it.
0: Yeah, then you realize
1: God, I wish I was doing that study.
0: Then you realize you were doing it all wrong, all along.
1: I would be like, guys, I don't even need a white coat, okay? I need no coat at all. Exactly. Touch my earlobes, ladies, and let's see what happens.
0: Well, for some, though, it's the erogenous zone for some women behind the earlobe.
1: Ah. You think so, Nick? Have you tested this out? Does this work, Nick?
0: So I've heard.
1: There you go. Oh, that was a long way for a joke, but okay. I heard it.
0: Thank you. So how many stomachs do you have?
1: Nick, I believe I have just one really large one.
0: No, that's exactly. One large
1: or two. Everything goes in there.
0: Or
1: Nick,
0: two mediums.
1: Including Anderson's pea soup.
0: If we don't get cases of Anderson's pea soup on our doorstep, I don't know. There's something wrong.
1: I think they owe us.
0: Ants have two stomachs.
1: Oh.
0: One is for digesting food.
1: How about uncles?
0: Doesn't say here. He's cooking Anderson's pea soup. One is for digesting food for their own nourishment, while the second, the, quote, social stomach, is used to store and transport food meant to be shared with other members of the colony.
1: Oh, so it's like a little, side thing, hustle.
0: It's like a little restaurant, I guess, right?
1: Yeah.
0: They share.
1: You know what they are? They're like food trucks.
0: Yes, and trucks.
1: Little food trucks.
0: They are. Ever noticed that when you watch, I don't know if you have, but I've observed many, many ants. They don't
1: come. I don't have this much time on my hands, but thank you. I'm happy you do.
0: Well, this is for the sake of the show. Listen,
1: very
0: learn,
1: happy
0: learn.
1: For you, Nick.
0: Thank you very much. If you notice, they really don't collide.
1: If only people in the world could drive like that.
0: Well, that's just it. They should study why ants don't collide.
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18: 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Listen, laugh, and learn.
1: Okay, Nick, here's my teaser.
0: I made it finally close to the end.
1: Yeah.
0: I know. Wow.
1: Sub-vocalization.
0: Okay.
1: Sub-vocalization. Pretty interesting. When you read, you're quietly sitting in your rocking chair, sipping on your soup.
0: Mm-hmm. Yes.
1: Which would only be Anderson's pea soup.
0: Pea soup.
1: But you're sipping on your soup. You're reading. But actually, your muscles of your mouth, larynx, and tongue are working as though you were reading aloud.
0: Oh, like a subconscious thing?
1: Subconsciously, they don't move as much as they would if you were speaking it out loud, reading what you aloud, but they are moving to the words that you're reading. Your mouth, larynx, and tongue are all working. It's called sub-vocalization.
0: That's pretty cool. I love that. Mm-hmm.
1: Or the woman that was tied to the chair would be screaming would probably be considered a sub-vocalization.
0: Yes, 100%.
31: What's in the mail bag? What's in the mail?
1: You know, Nick, you know, and folks listening, people can go to the website and leave voice emails at nickandroy.com.
0: That's right.
1: And a good number of them we cannot play.
0: No, no. Because of really regulations.
1: Thank you, ladies.
0: Because of broadcasting regulations, we are prohibited from playing that material. All right, so here's my mailbag. This actually comes from some feedback from one of our birthday messages that we did. And so the person loved the birthday message. And he was really appreciative of everyone who participated. So as part of the birthday messages, what we do is we send a link to the loved ones who want to, who wish to leave a personalized birthday message within the program that we put together. And so he was really appreciative of all the people who participated. He was also very impressed on how professional it is. So I don't know if he was surprised or pleased. We're not sure of how professional
1: it is. People are surprised, Nick, because they don't expect the type of work that we put into these birthday messages.
0: So kudos to you and Roy. So thank you very much. Really appreciate your feedback.
1: I have Mary Lou from Grantville, Kansas. Yes. I live outside of Topeka. I've heard of Topeka, Kansas.
0: Topeka, yeah.
1: It's a beautiful state.
0: Yes.
1: We also love Totally Useless Information. Oh. And we love Nick and Roy. So she is speaking for all of Kansas, Nick.
0: Okay, thank you.
1: So I have a newfound respect for Kansas. She says, thank you for all that you do. This is truly one of the best podcasts, and it is true that we listen, laugh, and learn.
0: On the show today, we talked about horror. We talked about money. We talked about science. It's time for the news.
6: And now, from around the corner and around the world. This is TUI News.
0: Do you have a dog? You've had dogs over the years, haven't you?
1: I have had dogs.
0: Yeah, okay.
1: But now the ASPCA has marked us like in the post office.
0: Right, exactly.
1: Pictures are up there. Do not sell.
0: Well, this couple had a dog, and it recovered the $4,000 that the dog ate. $4,000.
1: No.
0: Cecil, the cash eating.
1: The dog ate the money.
0: Cecil was his name. The cash eating golden doodle is responsible for eating a pile of 50s and $100 bills.
1: And they followed this dog around to and through its doodle.
0: and leaving his owners to deal with the aftermath. It's a Pennsylvania couple is apparently willing to go to disgusting lengths after their dog, as you suggest, decided to eat a
1: good. There's new meaning to washing money.
0: Yes. Yes. The dog Cecil, the golden doodle, decided to eat a good portion of the $4,000 in bills that were left on the kitchen counter in their home. Now who, okay, I'm sorry. What, who leaves $4,000 on the counter? So this couple from Pennsylvania, Clayton and Carrie Law, had recently withdrawn the large chunk of cash from their savings account to put towards a fence.
1: What's the dog's name?
0: Cecil Law. They took some money out of the cash account using an ATM and their debit card, Roy, to put towards a fence installation. But their large dog, not previously owned to eat things off the counter, got to it first.
1: You know, I don't think that's very good. The dog shouldn't have such a rich diet.
0: Exactly. This dog, she says, I swear to God, has never touched anything in his life.
1: Oh, no. Because he doesn't have fingers.
0: Right.
1: What a doodle.
0: What a, yes. He put the do in doodle. Suddenly, Clayton yelled to me, Cecil's eating $4,000. I thought, I cannot be hearing that. I almost had a heart attack.
1: He ate all of it.
0: Not all of it.
1: So they needed the fragments to place back.
0: The money had only been out on the counter for 30 minutes.
1: What were they hoping for interest?
0: I don't know. They were counting on it.
1: Wow, this doodle just pooped out $4,200.
0: You know what? It ate $4,000 and it was dispensing it in 20s and 50s.
1: It's like a little cash machine. He's an ATM. Send that dog to Antarctica. He can pop out a few ice cubes too.
0: So they put the debit card inside the dog's mouth and out popped out 50s and 100s. Oh, man. It's horrible.
2: Sifted through.
0: Well, that's the thing. So the couple told the paper that Sissel threw up the money, which is gross enough. But unfortunately, they committed themselves to piecing back together the money that came out on the other end.
1: Yeah, they should have committed themselves.
0: Yes. There we are at the utility sink. We were washing the blank money, yelling, yes, yes, we got one. We got another. It smells so bad. The reason behind going through the dog's poop is the recovery of the bits of bills. Well, the bank told the couple that as long as the serial numbers on the bills were visible, they would take the money back. In all, the couple was able to recover about $1,500 in bills that the dog didn't eat.
1: Oh, so they out of the $4,000, they got $1,500 back?
0: Plus the $2,000 they got from the ingested cash.
1: Oh, no.
0: Yeah.
1: So they got $35, so they're only down $500.
0: Actually, total, it was $3,550. They were only $450 short. And she says, I never thought...
1: Where'd that go?
0: I don't I don't want to know. Hey, wait a minute. Clayton, where are you? Where's her husband?
1: Yeah.
0: I never thought...
1: Instead of inflation, that's ingestion.
0: She told the Washington Post, I never thought I'd be able to say that I've laundered money, but there is apparently a first time for everything. So there you go. There is.
1: So the law family.
0: Yeah. $450. So I guess maybe you can start a GoFundMe page for their $450. Yeah.
1: That's what they get for that doodle.
0: No, you know what? No. What was it for? A fence. So it's a shorter fence. That's all the time we have for this episode of Totally Useless Information with Nick and Roy. We will scour the internet far and wide to find more totally useless information just for you.
1: Until then, folks, tell everyone you know about Totally Useless Information with Nick and Roy. And go to nickandroy.com, click on that Nick and Roy store.
0: I'm Nick.
1: And I'm Roy.
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14: From the National Newsroom of the Canadian Press, I'm John Kennedy. U.S. Trade Representative Jameson Greer is repeating the Trump administration's focus on protecting American industry and restoring manufacturing in the country. While speaking to reporters in Iowa today, Greer added that the U.S. is having constructive negotiations with Canada, but said Washington's foremost focus is ensuring the Trump trade policy is carried out to the letter.
15: For decades, we have had major trade issues with Canada, so when you say one or two issues, that would be nice if there were one or two issues. There are a lot of issues, and we're speaking about all of them. I won't give any more detail than that, other than all these things that we have been concerned with for decades on the U.S. side. We have been raising them. We continue to raise them.
14: Canadian officials have intensified their trade talks with the American counterparts in recent weeks to try and mitigate an executive order that would impose 50% tariffs on a range of Canadian goods next week. Foreign Affairs Minister Anita Anand has announced new sanctions on 5 Iranian officials for undermining international peace, security, and stability with the blockade of the Strait of Hormuz.
16: The sanctioned individuals include a senior Islamic Revolutionary Guard Corps official, the head of Iran's foreign policy
3: Iranian National Security Committee, a naval commander and chair of the Iranian Energy Exporters Union. The sanctions note says about 1,500 vessels were stranded in the Persian Gulf as of August 6th. Iran first closed the Strait of Hormuz after the U.S. and Israel launched joint strikes against the country in late February, causing major disruption to global energy markets. Brenda Molina Navidad, The Canadian Press.
5: Some of the first evacuees from the British Columbia wildfire that has been threatening Summerland and Peachland on the shores of the Okanagan Lake are now being allowed to go home. The District of Summerland says the evacuation orders for 400 Trout Creek properties east of Highway 97 have been rescinded. Meanwhile, the Central Okanagan Regional District's Emergency Operations Center says orders for properties in Peachland will also come down in a few hours. Earlier, the district said the evacuation orders for more than 2,000 properties had been downgraded to alerts, while others had been lifted entirely. British Columbia Premier David Eby has moved some cabinet ministers in response to Finance Minister Brenda Bailey's announcement of a cancer diagnosis. Health Minister Josie Osborne will take over the finance portfolio, while Jobs Minister Ravi Kalan will step into the health ministry. Osborne says her priority in the coming days and weeks will be to listen to both stakeholders and financial experts, since tax policy drives revenue that funds crucial services for British Columbians.
11: And it is my responsibility now as the new finance minister to take that job on with government to be able to deliver those services. And again, to be able to look at growing the economy in a way where we can sustain those services, deliver what British Columbians need and continue to see the progress on that.
5: Eby said today that Bailey has an early stage treatable cancer and will be taking 6 weeks for treatment, but wants to keep working and will be back in October. This is the Canadian Press. In sports, Shane Bieber threw six strong innings and Alejandro Kirk homered to lead the Toronto Blue Jays to a 3-1 win over the visiting New York Yankees. Relievers Tyler Rogers and Mason Flaherty threw an inning apiece before Louis Varland came in to pick up his 27th save as Toronto won for the fourth time in five games. Clay Holmes and three Cubs relievers combined on a three-hitter, and Seiya Suzuki hit a three-run homer to send Chicago to a 3-0 win over the visiting St. Louis Cardinals. Organizers of the Ontario Honda Dealers Indy in Markham, Ontario were forced to hit the brakes on the first day of practice and qualifying. A spokesperson says the race promoter had not fully completed the track and did not have it inspected by IndyCar officials. The event is in its first year in Markham after leaving Toronto's exhibition place, the race site, since 1986. From the Canadian Press, I'm John Kennedy.
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2: From the nation's capital all across the country, here for you, Shane Hewitt and the Night Shift. I'm Shane Hewitt. I'm in Ottawa, the village of Merrickville, just south of the city. The jewel of the Rideau Canal. Downtown Calgary is Ryan O'Donnell. Downtown Toronto? Noah, I'm starting to sound like a local. Noah Skanga is here. Happy Friday, everybody. Thanks for being here and being a part of the show. Remember, this is a podcast that happens live on the radio. So that means you can grab the podcast when it's done overnight tonight. It gets sent out. Every little conversation we have gets sent out separately so you can pick and choose your way through it and share it with your friends. Like and subscribe. That would be pretty awesome too. You ever have a day where you feel particularly lucky? And I don't subscribe to luck so much. Luck is, it's a conversation that I really do hope to spend more time on. Just in my own curiosity. I don't really subscribe to the notion of luck. I do subscribe to some sort of soulful purpose of life. And, you know, when one door closes, another door opens. I'm more of the idea that when one door in life closes, maybe you should look for an open window that's been there all along. You know, that the opportunities are around us always. It's just up to us whether we want to see them or not. And that's really deep way to start a Friday. But I'm going to tell you a story about my day today that I feel particularly lucky for a guy who doesn't really subscribe to the notion of luck. So here's what happened. Last night, after the show was done, I took my long commute to my bed. It's about 7 steps. And I got into bed and I was scrolling through Facebook Marketplace. Now, as you know, if you listen to the show, I've purchased the first house since I've been divorced 13 years later. And I need to furnish this house because I only had one bedroom worth of stuff. It's about 7 steps away. And I found a couch. Now, the couch itself was a great price. And it was the kind of style that I wanted. Used couch, because everything in my life is not new, because that's a price I can't afford. But it was in a place far, far away. And I think that's why it was priced cheaper. I live about 40 minutes south of Ottawa. This place was 55 minutes west of me. Tay Valley in Ontario. You might recognize the name of the town there. That's about 20 minutes away. It's called Perth. So I got in the car after messaging with the lady last night and said, hey, I can come and see it and I'll pay you if I want it, but I can't take it for a few days because it's too big for my SUV. Deal, she says. So I get in the car first thing this morning and I start driving and I get to Perth, Ontario. Part one of the story. Perth, Ontario is quite possibly one of the most beautiful places I've ever been to. It's just awesome. I get why people kind of live in the middle of nowhere if it's Perth, Ontario. There are so many old stone buildings and rivers and old time Canada stuff. Which did make me raise the question. This is what I planned to say on the show tonight, which was text me 71010, the little place by you that everybody needs to know about. I live in what they call Canada's most beautiful village. Perth, Ontario is something else. There's all kinds of little stores and restaurants and old timey Victorian buildings and you name it. It's cool. That was my planned conversation. When I was in Perth, a conversation to start the show. When I was in Perth, my tummy felt different. And I even called Melanie and said, hey, by the way, like this place is beautiful. It gives me feelings in my belly. It's strange. Off I went driving to Tay Valley, 20 more minutes. I got there, went down a road. The lady had said, by the way, my driveway is 1 kilometer long. Turn here. No joke, it's 1 kilometer long. I get to this house, it's on a hidden lake, and I walk in, I sit down, I see the couch, And Jennifer is her name, says, sit down and give it a try. See if you're comfortable in it. Andrew, her husband, says, I've had many naps on that couch. I sat down. And this becomes the story that I'm sharing on the show tonight. You ever walk into a situation and make a new friend? Like, totally. Like, I get it when someone says a stranger is a friend that you haven't met yet.
3: Mm-hmm.
2: We sat there for 90 minutes. And just visited, brainstormed, and shared philosophy and poetry ideas and life things, relationship things. It was the most natural, honest, and jazz you up kind of conversation that I've had in a long time. So I think I made a new friend today. And it actually is a better story than Perth, Ontario, which was how I was going to start the show today. Has that ever happened to you where you just walk in and you're like, oh, I think I just met a new friend? Cool, because we're adults now and we don't make friends anymore. Fascinating to me. 7-10-10. I'm going to ask you to double duty. What's the local place close to you or somewhere in Canada that you know that the rest of Canada needs to know? Text that into 7-10-10. And if you have a story to tell about randomly meeting a new friend, share the story. The thing is that I left thinking of not all the things that I would think about, like, oh yeah, I shouldn't have said that. Oh yeah, this was good. I wasted time. All the sort of self-critical things. I left the conversation creating ideas. Oh yeah, I can do this. Oh, what about this? That would be great. It was awesome. What a cool, cool feeling. We don't make friends very well when we get older. Ryan O'Donnell, when was the last time you walked into a random place, met somebody brand new and went, oh, wow, that was amazing?
3: I'm actually going to say probably about a year and a half ago. And it's interesting because the experience was at an incredibly nerdy event. It was like a Magic the Gathering event in Calgary.
2: Very nerdy.
3: And I went up to the...
2: I met a guy that loves Magic the Gathering cards too, by the way.
3: Oh,
2: that was
3: see.
2: A couple weeks ago.
3: Okay, right.
2: He's clearly not going to be my friend.
3: No, I completely... You only want one Magic
2: card. No, I said that. I said, I already got a friend like you. I don't need
3: okay, for, I'm glad you... Yeah, you can only have one.
2: Don't be jealous.
3: But I was at the counter and I was building this very specific deck and it's like random, very hard idea. And the guy working the counter, he's like, that's my favorite deck. I went, really? And so he goes through and he's like, no, don't do that. Try it this way. He proceeded to send me his full deck list, his like advices on like what to cut, what to build.
2: It's a card game, by the way.
3: Yes, exactly. A card game on Discord, online. And now we play video games together. And we've never played Magic together, actually. We have only ever talked online or met at the store. We've never actually played a game together. But that was about a year and a half ago now. It's been a long time.
2: I think it's so cool. Yeah, let's so make cool. friends, hey?
3: Yeah.
2: And how lucky are we to be able to have that moment and recognize it for what it is? So it challenges my belief system about luck. It really does. And at the same time, it wildly supports the notion that sometimes your gut tells you when things are going to happen. And sometimes it makes you feel funny and gets you kind of excited. And sometimes you go about your day and if you listen just right, trust your gut just a little bit, cool things can happen. So, it feels kind of Good News Tuesday-esque with a story like that to start the show. And I thank you for listening to it. I hope that you have the opportunity to do that yourself. Remember, it's not on purpose. It was just, okay, this is a good deal. This is what I need. Feels right. Follow your gut. And I'm driving down the kilometer long driveway going, this could be the place that I die. Turns out it's not. At least so far, it's been pretty good. Shane Hewitt and the Night Shift. Coming up, Dr. Lori is here giving gifts to make your relationship better. What are love languages and do they even work? Steve Stebbing is coming up and the biggest stories of the week are next.
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1: Said we're here for a good time.
2: Happy Friday, my friends. Shane Hewitt and The Night Shift. I'm Shane Hewitt in Ottawa, and looks like he's in Kamouraska, Quebec today. Andrew Cadell is here, former diplomat, writer, and so much more to talk about all of the things with our Friday roundup. First, though, Andrew, one thing about Andrew that is accurate, cannot be disputed, is this guy has traveled. He has seen a bunch of things. He's been a bunch of places. He's lived many different lives. And so I went to Perth, Ontario for the first time today, Andrew Cadell, and you are familiar with Perth.
3: I am.
2: It's a beautiful place.
3: It is.
2: Like,
3: the architecture is phenomenal.
2: The houses.
3: It was a very, very wealthy lumber town, and it was supposed to be the capital, but they chose Ottawa because it was on the river, I think, and it was closer. It was farther away from the American border.
2: If there's one place in Canada that you know of that everybody needs to know, what is it?
3: Well, Kamouraska, for sure.
2: You can't use your hometown.
3: Everyone has to
2: come
3: to Kamouraska.
2: You're going to be biased with your hometown.
3: I know. But I'm going to pass on that because there's one other place it's very difficult to get to, and there's no longer accommodation there. So it's a bit difficult in that sense. But it used to be my favorite place in Western Canada was Abbott's Hut. And it was at the Abbott Pass, which divides, it's on, right on the BC-Alberta border. In fact, when you were in the hut, one side was in Alberta and the other side was in BC.
2: Hmm.
3: And, unfortunately, it had to be demolished about 4 years ago, which was the 100th anniversary of it being built by the Swiss guides of the CPR. But I've been there 8 times. And the view is absolutely spectacular. You're looking down what they call the death trap towards Lake Louise. And on the other side, you're looking down towards Lake O'Hara in British Columbia. And you're at 10,000 feet or about 3,300 meters. And, they say they're going to rebuild it. And I hope they do but they're going to put a hut there because it is such a wonderful place to get to. And anybody with a strong pair of legs can get up there, and I would recommend it.
2: Okay, Abbott's Hut, it can't be far from Sunshine Village then, yeah?
3: Oh, as the crow flies, it's probably about 50 kilometers.
2: Okay.
3: Because it's on the BC border, but going towards a field, if you know
2: that area. Yeah,
3: Yoho.
2: Yeah.
3: One side is Yoho, one side is Banff National Park.
2: Oh, I see where it is there. It's kind of on the other side there. I see where it goes. Okay, that makes sense. I see it on a map. Field, BC, that's another place. Emerald Lake. Field,
3: yes.
2: BC, I would put that on my list. There's a place there called the Natural Bridge where the Kicking Horse River kind of starts.
3: Yep.
2: And it's carved its way through the rock. I would put that on the list. I would, if I was Okanagan, I would say Oliver, BC. That's a special place.
3: It is,
2: There's no doubt about it.

0: is like mind blowing. how stunning that place is. So where would you think? 71010 is the text line. I've got a couple here that have come in on the text. We will acknowledge those here in a few minutes and get to your text messages. What's one place in Canada that you know of that everybody needs to know about? We often forget that. Okay, he is in Kamouraska, Quebec. He does think it's beautiful. I've seen photos. He's right. Andrew Cadell, the biggest stories of the week this week, there's a lot of politics that are going on here. I feel like we're kind of beating some of this stuff to death, but it is summertime and these are big stories, and they matter. People are believing that Trump's going to buckle before his 50% tariff storyline and all these things and all that stuff. I mean, I don't know. I don't think of it that way so much as I think of it. Even if he does sign a deal, it doesn't mean he's not going to change it the day after. Like, what's the point now? I mean, the pontificating, speculating, and prognosticating that's going on is kind of mind-blowing.
1: Well, first of all, I saw a report from the New York Times the other day that said that inflation in the U.S. was at 4.5%, and that's got to be a function of the tariffs. And you know, because if you're adding costs to Americans, because that's what tariffs are, for goods that they would normally be bringing in cheaply, it's going to cost people. So that's one thing. The other thing is that, Trump is so unpredictable, you really can't say what's going to happen. And my significant other, who's also my trade advisor, agrees with me entirely in saying we should just ignore all of these comments that are coming from the U.S. because, it's, like, if you compare our approach to their approach is to negotiate through the media. Do you hear anybody from, anything from Dominic LeBlanc or from Janet Charette or from Mark Carney? No, you don't.
0: Yeah. Do you think that that's a good sign or a bad sign?
1: I think it's a good sign because when you negotiate in private. You don't negotiate in public. On top of which, the 50% tariffs are just ludicrous, and they were just an impulse from Trump, which is how he operates all the time. I mean, I've spoken to the person who was in charge of the G7 when it was last in Canada, and he said that Trump does not read his briefing notes, which is what most leaders do. They read at least a few of their briefing notes. He doesn't read any. So he's just going by impulse and what Fox News says whatever day.
0: Do you think we just ride this out?
1: I think we really don't have a choice, although it's going to cost the government quite a bit to be able to keep paying for, like the $100 million they gave to steel companies just recently.
0: Yeah.
1: And it's, we don't have a big enough market to be able to survive solely on the Canadian market. So we've got to look elsewhere. It looks like the aluminum folks have pivoted quite well. They're selling to the UK and to Europe. To make up. As I say, the Americans still need our aluminum and it's going to cost them.
0: Fascinating.
1: And I would hope the business community, I know, is hopeful that these 50% tariffs won't go on. And I think everybody is hopeful that at some point Trump is going to buckle. But we can't be prisoners or hostages to somebody who decides on impulse.
0: Andrew Cadell is here, Shane Hewitt in the night shift. Okay, this is a quick question. We only have a little bit of time left. It's much too big, but there's some stories on CTV about conservative MPs worried about losing their seats, everything else, but also the liberals are particularly gun shy with this Beaches by-election thing going on to lose majority and all this stuff. So I'm not going to put it on one particular party being good or bad. I'm just going to ask you this question. Is it possible that our government and these parties are generally so fractured that nobody has confidence?
1: That's a good question. You know, the opposition, and whether it's a liberal opposition or a conservative opposition, there's always infighting because somebody thinks they can do a better job than somebody else. That's just the nature of opposition. But I think in this case, the conservatives don't have to really worry too much because the last thing that's going to happen in the next couple of years is an election because the liberals don't want an election. The NDP don't want an election. And I don't think the Bloc do either because they've already seen that they're weakening in Quebec. And if there's a PQ government, that actually may be bad for them because people will want more Liberals rather than having in order to take on the PQ. So I think quite literally we're at a standstill.

0: standstill in this case, and there won't be an election for the next few years. So they really shouldn't be worrying. On the other hand, as I say, it's just the nature of opposition politicians to have a bit of a ruckus, a bit of a barney, as they say.
1: Yeah, go and say that, you know, it seems like it is a large changing of the guard in some case, and maybe an attempt, whether it's in the front or in the back bench, changes everywhere right now, and that's what maybe how we need to look at it. Andrew Caddell is always...
0: They got lots of time to make the change if they want to.
1: That's right, brother. Happy Friday. Thanks for being
0: you
1: here.
0: You too.
1: Shane doing in the night shift. There we go. That's the roundup of the big stories of the week. It's kind of more of the same, so we're trying to find some different ways to talk about it. I think we've done a good job this week, and you can catch up with that on our podcast. Coming up for you next, those were important stories we just had. The next ones, definitely not important. We'll be right back.
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0: Show. Happy Friday, my friends. Thank you so much for being a part of Shane Hewitt and the Night Shift. 7-10-10. The question is, what is that one place that you know of in Canada that everybody needs to know about? Today, for me, it was Perth, Ontario. 7-10-10. We're going to get to more of your text messages here. I have a couple of Quebecs. There's a Maritimes one. There's a couple of Ontarios in there, too. I don't have a BC yet, and I do have an Alberta. So 7-10-10, text it in. What's one place in this country that the rest of the Canadians need to see?
1: Spanning the entire world. This is Inside Coffee.
0: All righty, here we go. Stories. That's how you introduce it. Stories. I am being the worst radio partner ever here for poor Noah tonight because, like, I am doing nothing to help Noah do his job.
2: Do the story.
0: Here we are with stories. All right, let's get started here with Inside Coffee. Some stories that you absolutely do not need to know today. The first one happened right when we went on our summer break there last couple of weeks. But it's so wild, even though it's a couple of days old, we've got to share it here. It is so important that you don't hear it. We'll wait 2 weeks. A hiker in Montana, beautiful place, by the way, enjoying a beautiful mountain trail, went viral for a pretty jarring decision he made on that trek. He injured himself and hiked 16 kilometers to a hospital, as you would. But he did it so he could avoid the cost of the rescue people coming to get him. Now, if you twisted your ankle and you grab a stick, found a stick on the ground, and then you walked your way for 16 kilometers limping away, that's one thing. If it was a minor injury, you could make it work.
3: Yeah.
0: Oh, I got a blister. Well, the thing is, this guy hiked 16 kilometers while being impaled by one of his hiking poles.
4: The group was approaching the top of the state's highest peak when David Savaldi slipped. As he fell, the steel-tipped pole passed through the flesh beneath his left arm. Amazingly, it missed all of his vital organs and protruded from his back. Savaldi is a nurse who specializes in wound care, so he did a self-assessment. He was alert. There was little pain or blood, and the pole wasn't moving. His group contacted local authorities and thought about being airlifted, but after considering the cost, decided to hike back down themselves instead.
5: You know, search and rescue coming to help you is free. The flight's not. That was obviously a factor in me deciding to self-rescue. But the fact that I had two experienced great friends with me and we had the ability to contact search and rescue if something went wrong made that a lot more of an easy decision.
0: That's from KGET News. KGET. We get you the stories. I don't know how that may be free marketing.
3: It's good. I think that's a good generic way to take it. Yeah.
0: He drove himself to the hospital after hiking down the mountain. The hospital that he works at, and he was back to work that week. I hope he got a discount on that part. If he had called for an air ambulance, they speculated it would have cost him $10,000.
3: I don't blame him. And there's pictures online. You can see it is like all things considered, it is a pretty minor injury if you consider the type of injury he has. But this guy is a legend, and also this is just a crazy story. $10,000 to get help, wild for me.
0: Yeah. To which, if it was me, it would have been like, oh no, look what happened. Clunk.
3: No.
0: And I would have passed out
3: easily. Me too. All right.
0: Hey Noah, stories. this story isn't really much of a topical Inside Coffee story as much as it is a normal news as it gets kind of story, but it has one detail that we truly had to share. Before we get into all of this though, Ryan, have you ever seen The Sopranos?
3: The Sopranos? What? Like my favorite television show of all time? No, I've never seen it. I don't know what you're talking about.
0: Do your gabagool for
3: me. Forget about it. The gabagool. Get over here.
0: The HBO mob classic, an ongoing joke of the show is that the mobsters all love what, Ryan?
3: It's Capicola, which is actually how they call it in Jersey. It's the gabagool.
2: Gabagool.
0: That's meat, right?
3: It's just a deli meat. Yeah.
0: Now keep that in mind as we get to the story of a Jersey deli that was vandalized, having its copper wire stolen, which is a strange connection. I get it.
6: A dumpster full of spoiled deli meats and cheeses now sits outside Somerdale Cold Cuts. Owner Johnny Gabagool says thieves stole the copper wires that supply cold air for the walk-in refrigerator and deli case at the family-owned business.
7: We're in and out very quick. You could see it was a quick job because they did leave some copper behind.
6: The popular deli on North Warwick Road has been open since 1976. Gabagool says the theft happened overnight Sunday into Monday. He tells us vandals did not get inside the building, but he's estimating the food loss alone is around $20,000.
0: What was his name, Ryan?
3: It was Johnny Gabagool. And I can tell you right now that he has no affiliation to the mob, but if he was in the Sopranos universe and somebody went to Johnny Gabagool's shop and did that, let's just say some people would be sleeping with the fishes.
0: More stories for you. Okay, so this is quite interesting. The Tour de France has had all kinds of doping and cheating scandals, all those things. Lance Armstrong, we know that story. This latest cheating scandal is a little bit different, and I'm not quite sure it's weird.
8: Some teams at the Tour de France Femme are concerned that riders are putting padding in their suits to improve their times, which you might think doesn't make sense. But adding extra padding in the chest area actually smooths the airflow around the body and reduces drag, and so riders can move faster. Adding padding to improve aerodynamics isn't allowed under international cycling rules, or in other sports either, like ski jumping. Now tour organisers are saying they're paying particular attention to checking for any pieces of clothing that could alter a rider's body shape. It's something a male rider was disqualified for early this year when he put a water bottle in the front of his jersey.
0: Okay, so just to be clear, that's the BBC. Now, just to be clear, this particular story is real. In a statement to the teams taking part in the Tour de France, Femme, UCI said particular attention will be paid to ensure cyclists complied with the regulations over non-essential items or other accessories worn by a rider that could alter their physique. What are we talking about? We're talking about padded bras. And they have inspectors to check to make sure the bosom is not padded too much for the ride. And so the ladies can't for it because it's aerodynamic cheating. Now you heard the reporters make a comment about skiing. Ski jumpers, male ski jumpers have been padding the shorts in the front in their own sort of padded fashion, including accusations of getting injections to make things bigger.
3: Yep.
0: To be more I'm just getting so I'm more aerodynamic. which I don't know, like my 13-year-old brain can't handle this story for so many different ways. Because one side of it says, how do I get that job? And the other side says, God, I don't want that job. But how do you police this one? Time will tell, I guess. There's nothing else you could say. That's actually the place that sports is at today.
3: Yep.
0: For a level of cheating. And also, high five. If you're going to try to cheat, that's a great way to cheat. Got to give it to you. Shane, you're on the night shift. You did not need to know any of that.
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0: Shane Hewitt in the night shift. Where in Canada should everybody know about? What's one little spot that you're aware of that you really, we need to share this spot? To me today, it was Amherstburg. Nope, I just lied to you. It was Perth, Ontario. The reason why I said Amherstburg is because I was reading a text message that came from you at 71010. Amherstburg! Exclamation point, exclamation point. Way down south, down by Windsor. Okay, I don't know why, but we're yelling it. It's so good. 71010, what's one place that you need to, we all need to know about? Hi Shane, it's nice to hear about the good stories for a change. Oh, thanks Eric. That's just a nice little note. Almonte, in Ontario, Almont. I've always said it Almonte, but as I said it out loud, I was like, that could be wrong. There's an Almont in Quebec, but
1: yeah,
0: Almont, which is terrible because it's just over there. Got to see Almont, the surrounding villages and towns. Born and raised, I live west of Almont in the country now, so no neighbors. Thumbs up. Thanks, Tony. Fort Coulonge in the Pontiac, Quebec. Old-timey lumber town, doesn't have the same kind of bedroom community commuters. Lots of great old architecture and a covered bridge on the Ottawa River, about 1.5 hours from Ottawa. Lots of ties to Ottawa. That's a beautiful drive, too, I've got to say it. Meat Cove. M-E-A-T Cove. Cape Breton Island on that one. Never heard of that one. Kamloops, British Columbia, exclamation point. Yes. A year ago, was it a year ago? I was in Kamloops. Actually, I think it was a year ago this week. And I went for my first walk down on the river, and there's a little pier that's kind of down where the river meets down there, downtown in Kamloops. Watched the sunset with some friends, my old buddy Kelsey. And that was, it like, Kamloops is a beautiful place. There's no doubt about it. Sunsets in Southampton, Ontario are stunning. Lake Huron is gorgeous. It's so different from Lake Ontario. Ooh, are those fighting words? Sounds like fighting words. Elora? Elora. E-L-O-R-A, exclamation point, exclamation point. And that's all I have time for right now. 71010, what places do you need to go to? Oliver in BC, south of Penticton. It's not anything special. It's just that when you get into Oliver and you're in the valley and you kind of look up at the mountains on both sides and you see the north-south valley and you go and do it like wineries and apple farms, or orchards and all of these things. And you're like, this is a special place. Sometimes you just know when it's a special place. 71010, text in the place that we all need to learn and know about. Shane Hewitt and the Night Shift. Happy Friday. Some stories from across the iHeart Talk Radio Network. In case you missed it, helps us bring you these different stories. Let's start CJAD in Montreal. Andrew Carter, Dr. Leslie Fillmore having conversation about birds. How is it the birds tell each other apart and talk to each other?
2: Well, the first thing is you got to think like a scientist, which is you can't assume that how we see animals are the way the animals see themselves, right? So as a scientist, you kind of think, okay, well, humans do it this way, but do birds do it the same way?
3: Okay.
2: Maybe not.
3: Okay.
2: And so first, they may not look the same to each other because they can see things that we can't. So some birds have, you know, very distinct markings, are very tuned in to details of what birds look like. So they can say, oh, this bird is different from this bird. For birds, the primary cue they use is the sound.
3: But they all sound the same.
2: They don't. But again, you're thinking like a human. You got to think like a bird. Be a bird brain.
3: Well, so I've been accused of being a bird brain before, but it's, you know, it's,
2: oh, but that's not bad.
3: Really? So let's expand on this then. Being called a bird brain is not a bad thing?
2: It's really not. So, I mean, seagulls, Canada geese, they're kind of in one category of birds, but a whole other category of birds that your listeners would have in their backyards are songbirds.
3: Yeah.
2: So these are like chickadees and warblers and nuthatches and all of those good things. And they learn their songs like we learn our speech. So they have to listen to models. So adults, they learn how to sing. Right. They get their own individual signatures. Yeah. And their brains are made to do that.
3: So I recognize your voice. It's like if I see, Bert the seagull from behind, and I say, Bert, is that you? And, oh, it's not. Like, I thought it was you.
2: Well, I mean, there's a lot of other cues to think about, right? So from big, broad strokes, they can say, is this a bird I know or don't know? So they can do familiar, unfamiliar.
3: Okay.
2: And they can also use location. So they can say, well, I've seen this bird here before, like relatively, I know this bird has been around versus, oh, that's a new guy. I gotta check this dude out.
0: The entire time that great conversation was happening from CJD, all I could hear in my mind was the seagulls going, mine, mine, mine, mine. Shane Hewitt in the night shift, 7:10:10. I figured out what Elmont was. Exclamation point, exclamation point.
1: Elmonte?
0: It was Elmonte.
1: Really?
0: Huh. Yeah. So it's spelled Almonte. Tricky little town. Elmont is actually in Ontario between the Ottawa and Arnprior. Carlton Place. That's the place. And so I don't know why they call it Elmont when it's Almont, but that's apparently the way to say it. Agawa Canyon near Sault Ste. Marie, especially in the fall. Highway 60 through Algonquin Park, also in the fall. Warsaw Caves near Peterborough. That's quite nice. 7:10:10. What's a place that we need to know in Canada? This is from Louis in North York. He says, it isn't a town. It's a great place, though. Nottawasaga Falls. Nope. Nottawasaga Bluffs. It's a side trail there. Keyhole side trail. Takes you through a network of crevice caves. It's like being transported to Narnia. Nottawasaga. Which is kind of cool. I looked it up. It's a thing. It's totally true. I didn't. Sorry, Louis. I thought maybe you were trying to trick me. Gimli, Manitoba. Gotta go see it. There's a museum about the plane there too. You know, the Gimli glider, that story? The plane that ran out of gas because they loaded liters into it, not gallons? Or pounds, not kilograms? Probably pounds, not kilograms. Aviation fuel comes in weight. Anyway, should have checked that one before I opened my mouth. I do know the Gimli glider is accurate, and Gimli in Manitoba, another place that we should go see. 7:10:10. What's a place that you know of that the rest of the country needs to see or go to? For me, it was Perth, Ontario, my first time there today. What a beautiful town. I'm Shane Hewitt. I am in Ontario, Ottawa specifically, Merrickville, the village just south of the city. Ryan is in Calgary and Noah is in Toronto. We've got you covered. 7:10:10, keep those texts coming. Movies and streaming. What the hell should we watch this weekend with Steve Stebbin coming up? And Dr. Lori is here. Giving gifts to improve your relationship doesn't work.
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11: From the National Newsroom of the Canadian Press, I'm Hannah Stoles. American and Canadian negotiators remain far apart with no trade deal in sight ahead of Wednesday's deadline for new American tariffs. U.S. Trade Representative Jameson Greer says Washington will move ahead with 50% duties unless Canada drops its retaliatory measures. Quebec Economic Minister Bernard Drainville says there's no indication U.S. President Donald Trump will delay the tariffs, while former Conservative leader Erin O'Toole expects any agreement to come at the 11th hour. The Canadian Chamber of Commerce warns the tariffs could push the economy into uncharted territory. Some evacuees are finally returning home in parts of the Okanagan. Around 400 homes in Summerland's Trout Creek area and properties in Peachland have been moved from evacuation orders to alerts, while thousands remain under orders as the Bald Range fire grows. The Bald Range blaze has killed one person, covers about 200 square kilometers, and has shown more aggressive fire behavior as winds picked up, prompting a new evacuation order west of Summerland. Foreign Affairs Minister Anita Anand has announced new sanctions on five Iranian officials for undermining international peace, security, and stability with a blockade in the Strait of Hormuz.
12: The sanctioned individuals include a senior Islamic Revolutionary Guard Corps official, the head of Iran's Foreign Policy and National Security Committee, a naval commander, and chair of the Iranian Energy Exporters Union. The sanctions note says about 1,500 vessels were stranded in the Persian Gulf as of August 6th. Iran first closed the Strait of Hormuz after the U.S. and Israel launched joint strikes against the country in late February, causing major disruption to global energy markets. Brenda Molina Navidad, The Canadian Press.
11: Unifor says Stellantis is considering the closure and sale of its Brampton, Ontario assembly plant. The plant has been shut down since 2023. Speaking at a news conference today, local president Vito Bito says workers at the plant should not be caught in the middle of the U.S.-Canada trade war.
13: Our members have provided big, huge profits for this company for over 40 years. This is not their fault. They should not be collateral damage in a trade war as the company appeases the U.S. administration. Our plant is ready to go. Our members deserve to be back to work today, and the contract they ratified respected.
11: The Brampton plant, which had been slated for Jeep production in 2024, was idled indefinitely after Stellantis paused its retooling plans and announced in October 2025 that Jeep Compass production would move to the U.S. Japan's defense minister has visited Tokyo's Yasukuni Shrine, a move likely to draw fresh criticism from China and South Korea over its ties to Japan's wartime past. Shinjiro Koizumi prayed at the shrine, which honors Japan's war dead, but also commemorates convicted war criminals as the country marks the 81st anniversary of its surrender. This is the Canadian Press. In sports, Shane Bieber threw six strong innings and Alejandro Kirk homered to lead the Toronto Blue Jays to a 3-1 win over the visiting New York Yankees. Toronto won for the fourth time in five games. The MLB All-Star Game is returning to San Francisco in 2 years. Commissioner Rob Manfred says the 2028 Midsummer Classic will be played at Oracle Park, home of the Giants. Organizers were forced to hit the brakes on the first day of practice and qualifying at the Ontario Honda Dealers Indy in Markham, Ontario. A spokesperson says the race promoter had not fully completed the track and did not have it inspected by IndyCar officials. The event is in its first year in Markham after leaving Toronto's exhibition place, the race site since 1986. And Scottie Scheffler carded a second-round 61 at the FedEx St. Jude Championship in Memphis, Tennessee. The top Canadian is Sudarshan Yellamiraju of Mississauga, Ontario, who is in a five-way tie for ninth at 5-under. From the Canadian Press, I'm Hannah Stoltz.
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1: There's heavy on my mind. What the hell should we be watching this weekend? This is where we talk about shows, movies, streaming, and so much more. SteveStebbing.ca to get connected with Steve. He joins us from Penticton, BC. I'm Shane Hewitt. I am in Ottawa. Ryan O'Donnell is in Calgary. And I feel like I should talk about Ottawa and Ryan should talk about Calgary because nothing's going on in Penticton these days that we should ask you about. How are you guys doing? Family's okay? Oh. Everybody safe?
2: Yeah, it's a lovely day today. It's very nice. Yeah.
1: Well, so you have not been evacuated?
2: No, I have not. I have not. Yeah. And the actual factual, the smoke has been off and on pretty tough over the week. I'm still working my day job like regular, but I work in a manufacturing plant, so those guys have been taking like half days essentially because it gets just really, really smoky and really unbearable. And then like yesterday intensified a bit because the landfill was on fire in Summerland. So yeah, a lot of different kind of smoke. Yeah, it's been very, very, very interesting end to the summer for sure.
1: How is everybody taking it, generally speaking, handling it well? I mean, I don't want to be dismissive because my other friend who's in Vernon said, well, if you're going to live in Vernon and you're going to, cause I had texted about that Vernon, the fire just outside Vernon. And she said, like, look, you live in BC and it's forest fire season and this are things that happen. You guys handle it differently. Cause remember the summer that I was camping? And I was in Penticton and I was like, I can see the flames at nighttime on the hillside. And you're like, oh yeah, it's fine.
2: Yeah. And that was funny because that was our first summer in our new condo and we could see it from our balcony. We could see it coming down the ridge there. And it has to burn through a bunch of city before it gets to you. So you do feel a little insulated. And I mean, it would take a bunch for it to come for that fire in summer and, Baldy to come this way, would be a big, big jump. So I'm safe, but, we've got a lot of evacuees in town and, as a city have come together and taken care of them pretty well. So.
1: Yeah. Wow. It's a beautiful pocket of the world and they're good people there. So we like that. Mm-hmm. SteveStebbing.ca to get connected with Steve. Of course, we're talking about the fires in Summerland, that are just sort of up the road that away from, Penticton, not too far. All right. What the hell to watch this weekend? Steve has a video podcast. He does on YouTube at the Steve Dead and he does it with Chloe, his daughter, who, Apple did not fall far from the tree when it comes to loving movies, scary movies and all these things. And they like to dig into them full length on the video podcast. Shiftheads.ca too on the Facebook group. They post it on there. Nice, easy way to get to it. But SteveStebbing.ca will support his website. Let's get started, shall we, with the movies. First one tonight is The End of Oak Street.
3: Did anybody else see that weird light last night?
4: What weird light?
3: The wind was blowing all crazy. Starbuck was freaked out and barking.
5: Could have been lights from a helicopter.
4: Or a UFO. Aliens.
5: Shut up, Dad.
4: Looks like the whole neighborhood has lost power.
6: I don't need you to
7: the hell was that?
8: I think that our neighborhood, our house, our whole street has moved.
1: What?
2: Yes. So, this is the continued domination of 2026 by Anne Hathaway, yet another film that she takes the lead in, and she's on a roll because this is a really, really awesome film, and it comes from the guy that did It Follows, and J.J. Abrams is the big producer on this one. But basically it is about a family in 1982 whose entire neighborhood is one night transported to the Jurassic period, and they find themselves battling dinosaurs in their own backyard. And this movie pushes like kind of a 14A rating, but I still feel kind of like this like Spielberg Amblin Entertainment like family adventure thriller. You know, like The Burbs or any of those films from the 80s and early 90s. I feel like this becomes one of those tentpole movies that I think people are really going to remember and go back to because it is a lot of fun.
1: All right. The first one is The End of Oak Street. What the hell should we watch this weekend? Steve Stebbing, Tony.
7: Okay, so I'm just going to walk you through the basic vision. It's a coming of age story. Excuse me, I need to speak with you.
9: Didn't you punch a hole in the principal's door?
7: You know, a lot's changed since high school. I'm a writer now. The truth is, I'm about to get this huge writing fellowship. Hello?
10: Mr. Bourdain, the committee has decided to go with another student for the fellowship.
7: I need a job.
11: You work in a kitchen before?
7: Sorry.
11: Yeah.
1: Anthony Bourdain, but before he was the Bourdain that we know.
2: Yes. See, and I believe this is the way to do a biopic. Just take a very focused time in somebody's life, like a pivotal person in said person's life, and just focus on that because, I feel like some of these biopics fail because they do the kind of this birth to death thing and it's just largely doesn't work. But this is the new film from Matt Johnson, who already released probably my favorite film of this year, Nirvana, the band, the show, the movie. And he takes on, like, in really his, after, like, kind of with Blackberry, like, one of these kind of big North American movies now, using Dominic Sessa from The Holdovers to play, Tony Bourdain in this film. And this is him going to Providence, on bad pretenses, following a girl, making up a scholarship that he said that he got, and ends up working at a restaurant for Antonio Banderas, who gives one of the performances of his career in this movie.
1: Really?
2: So good. And even if you don't know Anthony Bourdain, I feel Tony works as a film from top to bottom, and it might be one of my favorite films this year.
1: Better than Puss the Cat?
2: Yeah. I mean, that was for that year. Actually, The Last Wish, that last movie they did, was an absolute surprise. So I will give that one its flowers right here.
1: Next on the list, we got to be quick with it, Steve, The Wrong Girls.
9: Oh, yeah.
12: We're 2 weeks late on rent. We have less than an ounce of weed. Well, what are we going to do?
13: I don't think we can sell these to people. We don't even know what these do.
14: Have I ever led you astray? Cheers.
15: Whoa. I have no idea why you thought it would be a good idea to take the drugs. You are dumb as rocks, and you should be dead.
16: I just did that.
17: Oh my god, I'm a witch.
18: You should think, I wish Oasis would get back together.
19: Oasis is back together, dude.
20: How did these girls happen to me?
1: All right, tell us about it.
2: Yeah, this is Kristen Stewart and Alia Shawkat in a stoner comedy directed by Kristen Stewart's wife, Dylan Meyer. And yeah, this is ridiculous stoner comedy to the nth degree. And honestly, it's about time the ladies got in on that genre. And Kristen Stewart fully comes out of her shell in this movie. She's very, very funny. And Lakeith Stanfield has like a bit part in this, and he is just great every time. This is for the stoners, very focused, viewer group. So, The Wrong Girls, I thought was a lot of fun.
1: Stoner movies. There we go. Coming up for you next, Shane Hewitt and the Night Shift. What the hell should we watch this weekend with Steve Stebbing? Two of the shows I'm very familiar with. One I've started watching, and it has become for me one of the most steady Eddie shows that is consistent and reliable. And delivers exactly what you hope it will deliver to you. And the other I'm purposely avoiding because I don't want to be disappointed by watching just one and having to wait another week to watch another one. And so I'm going back three seasons and I'm going to start from the beginning to watch it a fourth time, the whole series, before watching the new season. What show would take that kind of investment? Well, if you listen to this show, you probably could guess what it is, but if you don't, we'll tell you about it as we come back. Shane Hewitt in the Night Show.
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1: What the hell should we watch this weekend? Steve Stebbing is here. Before we get back to the movies and the shows, the question on the text line was, what's one place in Canada that everybody needs to know? Like one little hidden gem nugget that you are aware of. Steve, I used Oliver as my list from the Okanagan. Okay. I think that's a good one. Kamloops comes up. Is there anything else in your neck of the woods that's just a real gem of a place that people generally don't know about?
2: That they don't know about?
1: Yeah, that people are elsewhere in Canada would not know about.
2: I'll say Lake Country. Lake Country is really nice.
1: Yeah. Yeah. When you're on the highway up high, even overlooking, it's pretty too, right?
2: Yeah. Yeah.
1: That's a great one. Okay. Maureen in Windsor says, visit Point Pelee Park. You go to the very tip, you'll earn bragging rights to being the most southern part of Canada. Beautiful park, Lake Erie, birds, butterflies, and joy. Caperl. It's a good neck of the woods, north of Sudbury. Still a few bars operating. Marshall from Coburg. Marshall, I can't believe you didn't say Hanmer or the Valley. Throw in a little of Zilda or Chelmsford in that one. Where should people go? Rock Glen Falls in Arcona, Ontario. Stratford, Ontario. And then a second nod for Paley Island in Ontario. So there you go. 7-10-10. What are places in Canada that people should go to? Mine was Perth, Ontario today, my first time there. What a stunning place that is. What the hell should we watch this weekend? Streaming. I threw out there the show that I'm avoiding watching. Texter says, I bet he's going to say Ted Lasso. You got that right, but we're not going to talk about it yet. We're going to wait first. Don't say good luck.
3: Would you mind if I got a ride home with my friend?
4: If I was your father, I'd say no. But I'm your grandfather, so I say, wear a seatbelt, call me if he gets hands in.
3: We're just running lines.
4: Is that what they call it these days?
3: You feel good about your audition song?
5: I just want to be good.
3: Money, you will be. Am I allowed to say good luck?
5: Just say break a leg.
3: But I would be so sad if you broke your leg.
5: You'll get over it.
1: It's on Netflix. Don't say good luck, Steve.
2: Yes. A coming of age film about a teenager played by Sunny Sandler, Adam Sandler's daughter. No Adam Sandler in this film, though, but plays a girl that got the lead in the musical in her high school, and everything's leading up to that. So, of course,

0: there's no way that my sister killed herself.
1: Show me what you have. Your sister's involved in something big enough that the federal government's worried, and people are trying to work me over on the street because of it. Why do you care? I'm good at not letting people get away with things.
2: Okay, there's so much to talk about here. Reacher is a steady eddy, reliable, gives you the same stuff all the time kind of show.
3: And it's good news because your dad's favorite show is back. You know what I mean? Everybody's dad's favorite show is back. So everybody finally has something again to talk about with their dad. Because every dad loves this show. I mean, you know, this and Taylor Sheridan, right?
2: How is it that, so this show, a lot of it's shot in Canada. Mm-hmm. The episode with the big mansion is the mansion outside Toronto, which is stunning because that actually just showed up in another show. And that we were watching, I'm like, it's the same house. Look, it's the Reacher house. And cause that same house was on one of my vision boards from years ago. Now, is it good? Do you like it, Reacher? I love it. I think it's reliable.
3: Yeah, I dig it. I was never a big fan of the books. I tried. I just never could get into them, but, I like how this show is executed. I like the side characters a lot. It feels like well written, like usually shows like just they focus on the main and everyone else is just kind of fluff. I think all of the side characters are really, really good in this one. Especially like season three, I really dug a lot, especially Oliver Richer's. That man is just massive. He is just like a mountain of a human being, and he's going to be Zangief in the Street Fighter movie later this year.
2: All right.
3: So bigger and better things. But yeah, Reacher is solid stuff.
2: And so here's the thing about Reacher that's really kind of cool. So Reacher, Alan Ritchson, he's a giant of a man, released a song this summer with Connor Price.
3: Yeah, I saw that.
2: And he's a heck of a singer. It's called Hey Heartbreaker. But Connor Price is a Canadian actor who lives in Hollywood. He's a rapper now. He's amazing. If you want to look up a young hip hop guy who's doing it differently and who's amazing, poetic and all of it, look up Connor Price. And there's a new song with Alan Ritchson on it, but he's been on all kinds of shows because he's an actor too from Toronto, and they sort of tangled up and now they've made some music together. So there's more to be had with Reacher. And like stereotypes, big musclehead dude like this, you would never think he could sing, let alone sing like this. It's amazing. Give it a listen. Okay, next on the list, what the hell should we watch this weekend? Steve Stebbing is here. The one and the only return. Is it good or not? I don't know. Ted Lasso, season 4.
4: Welcome to second division women's football.
5: Well, I've never coached women before.
6: Hey, are you all decent?
7: Yeah.
6: Okay. All right. Oh, hi.
8: Are we definitely clear?
6: Yeah, you can take that off.
7: Anything.
9: You must be Coach Chilton. I heard a lot about you.
10: Most people think she's rude as shit.
11: That was pathetic.
10: I think she's hilarious.
12: Calm down, but we all got a little voice in the back of our heads saying, be strong.
13: Cause you believe, hey,
14: I just want to remind us all of something real quick.
15: Leaning back on you.
16: Yeah, hit it.
14: There is crying in football.
2: So, does it stand up, Steve?
3: I enjoyed the first episode. I don't want to get too much deeper on that just because I'm saving you just that.
2: Well,
3: that
2: it comes serotonin out week over week. I get it.
3: Yeah, exactly. But, let's just hope, like, I don't know. I've never really had an issue with any Bill Lawrence shows, aside from the intern season of Scrubs. It would take a lot for me to be mad at Bill Lawrence.
2: Does Jason Sudeikis and Ted Lasso, the characters, storylines, the reintroductions, the new folks?
3: Yeah, it feels like it works. It feels like it justifies itself.
2: Okay,
3: I will say,
2: because they
3: kind
2: of said it was the perfect show, though it ended the way it ended.
3: It was.
2: And it then
3: it was. I
2: trying
3: still
2: to
3: stand
2: redo
3: by
2: it
3: that.
2: Is, yeah. Like, Roy Kent is there.
3: Yes, exactly. And you're missing your, obviously your soccer player, your squad. Because he's already doing, Rooster with, Steve Carell.
2: Oh, okay. Yeah.
3: So that's why he wasn't scheduled to come back.
2: So the question is how long does it go for? I've avoided it because I don't want to just be stuck waiting another week for another show.
3: Mm-hmm.
2: I want to be able to.

0: watch all of it. So going back in time for me in the meantime, which is good. Silo is also on Apple TV. That's out too. And that's another one that I'm avoiding until it's out.
1: That one should be nearing at the end of its season run pretty soon too.
0: Yeah. So, okay. So that's one. See, I'm trying to be efficient with my dollars per month, Steve. See how this works?
1: Mm-hmm. Yeah, absolutely.
0: It's very good. All right. What the hell should we watch this weekend? SteveStebbing.ca. Get connected with this video podcast and YouTube. Share the good. If you have any questions, you can also reach out as well. Thank you, brother. Good luck in Penticton.
1: Thank you.
0: Take care of those, displaced people. Yeah.
1: Yeah, we will.
0: Shane Hewitt in the Night Shift. Appreciate you being here, being a part of the show. Coming up for you next, Dr. Lori is going to be here. Gifts. What are gifts inside a relationship, a marriage? Do they actually work? And love languages, is that really a thing? We're going to talk to the psychologist next.
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0: And in Montreal, we find Dr. Lori Batito, clinical psychologist, relationship expert, and the Friday Night Love Shack is in session. 71010, relationship questions are welcome on the text line. We always try to weave them into the conversation, so feel free to do that. Today, though, I wanted to talk about gifts on this conversation before. We have brought up love languages before, and I don't want to get into it just yet, Lori, but maybe just give us a bit of a heads up of what are love languages, because gifts is part of that, and then I'll explain how we got here.
1: Okay, so this is the love language concept was popularized by a guy named Gary Chapman, wrote a book on it. A lovely concept, talks about the five main languages of love, which are words of affirmation, acts of service, receiving gifts, quality time, and physical touch. And the basis here is that it's all about the preferred ways that we have of giving and receiving love. Receiving affection, receiving love, etc.
0: Now, receiving gifts and stuff like that, this is, people have asked, how is it that you guys come up with the things that you come up with? Well, I was scrolling through Instagram, and there was a video that came up, and it was posted by Cody Sanchez. And I here's a little clip of what it sounded like, and it inspired the conversation about gifts. It's a it is a PG-13 conversation if you have little ears around you, just a heads up.
2: What is the male version of flowers?
3: Nudes. Yeah, nudes. Yeah. Every guy wants a good girl who's only bad for him, and every woman wants a bad boy who's only good for her.
2: So true.
3: Read every romance novel, and it's all that. I've never heard of a man getting a nude from a woman he has a relationship with and going, that is not appropriate right now. Like, wherever are you? I've been in a courtroom and got one and went, like, because it's true. It's like the flowers. What do the flowers really do? They smell nice for a couple days, then you gotta throw them out. But it's something about it, you know? If you leave your partner a note in the morning, it was so fun hanging out with you on the couch last night. I married the prettiest girl in the world. What does that take? 10 seconds. What it costs? Nothing. But what does it do? It's just saying, I see you. You're important to me. I want you to feel seen. I want you to feel heard. And this downward spiral that everyone who ends up in my office as a divorce lawyer, it starts with, well, why should I do that? He didn't do this.
1: Yeah.
3: Like, why should I sleep with him? He's nothing but unfriendly to me. If you sent more flowers, you'd get more nudes. If you gave more nudes, you might get more flowers. Like, I don't know which came first, the flowers or the nudes, the chicken or the egg. But I'll tell you right now, you do one, you'll probably get the other more often.
0: So it's a conversation from a divorce lawyer. And the interesting thing to me about that, Lori, it's playful, it's funny, but it really encompasses all of the things, because he talks about the note. And, you know, so that is kind of investing time and thought and attention. And it becomes, what is the gift in that? And the gift is kind of all the things. So I thought we could talk a little bit about gifts then, love languages. Is that all right?
1: Mm-hmm. That's fine with me.
0: What's your takeaway there?
1: Those words of affirmation, like he talks about those little notes, and those would fit in with the love language of the words of affirmation. And research has shown that words of affirmation and quality time are actually the two relationship satisfaction predictors. So, like, for any relationship. So it's really not just about your preferred or how you like to feel loved, although that element is important. I think for everybody, you can't have intimacy without quality time together. And words of affirmation, everybody needs. It's just something that a relationship needs. So it's not just a personal thing, but a relationship needs it.
0: So quality time is always interesting, especially when you have two parents that are working hard, offset job schedules, real life, divide and conquer type of family situation. Maybe it's even long distance, but quality time comes in many forms. We can't just think of it as here we are building our IKEA furniture together. Tell me about quality time and how it does come in so many different ways.
1: So it's funny you mentioned like building IKEA furniture together, because I remember, you know, back in the day being a young parent and trying to struggle all of that. For us, quality time was when we were without the kids, and even grocery shopping was quality time when the kids weren't in tow. So we had to make it somewhat romantic, or we had to make it quality time for us, or we'd stop, have a cup of coffee, have an uninterrupted conversation. So I get the challenges, because every stage of life does have its challenges. The key is making time. You really, your partner needs to feel like you care enough to make the time to have that quality time. So whether it's to set up a date, finding a babysitter, taking care of the kids and then preparing some candlelit little thing or anything, playing a board game. We have to weave that in and we have to consciously do it. Otherwise, the day gets away from us and then we just crash in bed and then it starts all over again.
0: Including the person, even though you're in part, would you throw that into quality time because you're thinking about them, you've invited them, saying, I wish you were here, or hey, I saw this, I thought of you. Just those little text messages, communication bits, calling while you're driving. Does that fall into that too? Because, I mean, that really lets the other person know that you're thinking of them.
1: And that's really what you're trying to accomplish here, right? So if we're talking about feeling loved, how does a partner feel loved? When they feel considered. They feel like, oh, you thought about me. You followed up on a conversation that, you know, I told you I had a meeting this morning and you're following up. And you say, how was your meeting? Like, so you're paying attention. These are the messages that you are getting. Sometimes you do need to have conversations on the phone because you're two ships passing, like you said, you're tag teaming it, whatever it is. And sometimes that is the little bits that you need. So think of it as ways to connect and staying tethered together.
0: So five love languages. Dr. Lori is here. Physical touch is somewhat self-explanatory. I think we can move on from that one. Words.
1: That's about affection. That's not what you're thinking.
0: It is about what I was thinking. It's just not only about what I was thinking.
1: It is not.
0: Let's talk about the naughty things too, because it encompasses more than one of these. It can be words of affirmation. It can be quality time. It can be acts of service. It can also be physical touch too.
1: Okay, look. It isn't synonymous, okay? So it's just not synonymous with physical affection, because you can have one without the other and you could want one without the other. And I think that's important. When the two are always together, it creates frustration in the partner who might just want the cuddling, the kissing, the holding. If the cuddling, kissing, holding always leads to groping, sexual caressing, things like that, then it can create frustration.
0: Yeah, got it.
1: And their needs aren't being met.
0: Okay, so I have a question here for Dr. Lori around these, because we're going to talk, because there's some differences when we talk about five love languages, relationship needs, and more. So we're going to get into that. I recommended the Chapman book. I think it's fantastic, because it'll at least let you see your side of it. I've learned that over time, it does seem to change as your needs change and as your makeup sort of changes, your security in all of that, your confidence. Those things can start to change over time. And isn't it interesting that it's not just a contract that you're stuck in one place forever? Although some would be consistent, depending on what you're going through, these can change over time. And I don't think that part really gets talked about a whole heck of a lot. And sometimes they overlap. Giving gifts, it starts by flowers. Gifts are so much more. Something like flowers is so much more than actually receiving a gift. It is the thought. It is the detail. And this is where relationship stuff to me gets really, really cool. And this is why Dr. Lori is such a great friend to have that we get to talk to, is because we're going to dig into that. Relationship needs are different than my needs and what I need. By the way, I also tend to give most comfortably. We're going to learn about that.
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0: Happy Friday. The Friday Night Love Shack is here. Dr. Lori Battito from Montreal, a clinical psychologist, sex therapist. Why not? Relationship expert as well. The conversation is about love and relationships. Gifts is where it started. The five love languages, Dr. Gary Chapman's book is a great book. The five types are words of affirmation, quality time, receiving gifts, acts of service, and physical touch. Lori, I had read that people tend to give the gift in the way that they are most comfortable in. For example, if you are a receiving gifts person, like I like it when you give me stuff, I'm by nature most likely to start by trying to give you stuff. If I like it when you spend quality time with me, therefore I'm going to give you quality time when I want to give you a gift of some sort. And that is great, except not everybody's love languages are the same. Right. What happens when our love languages are different inside our relationship?
1: So, see, that's a good point, and there's the reason that's why I use the book, right? It's not so you understand your love language and say, well, hey, this is how I express my love, so too bad, so sad, take it or leave it, right? No, it's more about, well, let me see what you need to feel loved. And instead of speaking my own language to you, which might be, I give gifts, that's how I express my love, maybe the person needs the words and the affection and far more than the gifts. You need to speak in their language. So understanding this and doing, you could do the test online with each other, and it's a great starting point to have a discussion about our relationship needs and our affection needs and are the needs for the words and things like that. So I love it for that reason, is that it gives you an opening to have this discussion and to have a better understanding. And the most important piece here is to be able to respond to your partner. A healthy relationship is when we respond to our partner.
0: Do you find that they change over time?
1: It certainly can change over time, because like any need, our needs can change over time. Absolutely. And for many, many, many different reasons, many things happen to us in life. Life is complicated. So our needs can also change. But for the most part, we can't, you know, there's certain things that are important to relationships, period.
0: Yeah.
1: And appreciation, always going to be important. Kindness. Showing your appreciation for the other will always be important.
0: Acknowledgement. Yeah. All those things. Yeah. Right. So, okay. Let me ask you this then. I will confess that when I was in a not healthy relationship, and then that ended in divorce, the relationship that followed that, just a dating relationship, quality time for me is what I truly valued. Give me quality time. But it came from a very insecure place of, show me that you're paying attention to me. Now that I'm in a healthy relationship, I value time and quality time, but I don't need full undivided attention, right?
1: Right.
0: I do like to be in close proximity, so I can see you and just feel involved with you, all of those things. But the reality is that now that I feel like I'm in a healthy relationship, the needs have drastically changed. And at the same time, words of affirmation, like acknowledgement to me, is such an important part of this job. I think all leadership jobs. And it's such a gift to acknowledge people.
1: Yes.
0: Words of affirmation for me is, I probably need that the most, truly. I'm the worst at receiving it. Like, I'm uncomfortable in the moment. I will make a joke. Somebody will have a well-crafted, well-thought-out, by the way, compliment something, and I'll be like, well, at least I didn't do this, ha-ha, and walk away, right? Like, I have no idea, but I guess things, you know, we all grow up.
1: Yes, and hopefully you find the self-assurance you can accept that people can see good in you and people can appreciate things and your talents and things that you bring to the table. And you just have to be, you can be humbly thankful, you know.
0: Well, I've changed the joke is my method. So as opposed to distracting and deflecting and running and hiding, now I usually just make a joke about, oh, well, now I feel feelings. And then I acknowledge it all, and then I don't necessarily run away. So
1: I do want to bring up one thing about gifts that it clicked in my head, is that for someone who likes to give gifts, and I know you like to give rather than receive, how does it feel when you give a gift? It feels nice, doesn't it?
0: Oh, yeah. Oh, okay. Yeah. So I've worked hard. I thought of something for Lori. Lori loves shoes. I found a pair of shoes. I think they're perfect. Oh, my God. I can't wait to give them to Lori so that I go to Montreal. We're going to have a coffee. And I'm like, hey, friend, look, I got you something. And then I hand it to you.
1: And I say, take it back. Don't get me anything. Please don't. Please, I'm uncomfortable. Well, I've just taken your joy away, haven't I?
0: Absolutely, so, you have.
1: Okay. And that's really important, why we need to learn how to receive gifts as well. Because if you don't, then you're taking the joy away from the gift giver. Because giving gifts for the person who loves to give, it makes them feel good.
0: Mm-hmm.
1: So
0: also, I don't believe it. I would be like, who are you and what have you done with Lori? Because she loves shoes and there's no way she would ever say
1: that. You have to stop. You're creating a reputation for me that I'm not sure I like.
0: It's not inaccurate, is it?
1: Okay, fine.
0: Fine. Okay, relationship needs versus our love languages and what we need. What's the difference?
1: Well, for example, wanting quality time with your partner is not just a language. It is what you need in a relationship. So we need to know, what is it that we need? We need the words of affirmation. We need the quality time. We need the affection. So without it, you would shrivel up and die in that relationship. Like, it wouldn't work for you. These are things that you need.
0: Is that why we should, much like receiving the shoes as the example, that's why when we do receive those things, is it healthy to just kind of go, that meant a lot or whatever? Because it's less tangible when it's words, when it's time or picking up the laundry basket or whatever it might be. Is it important to, that's where the acknowledgement part comes in? Because that lets them know that you've received it.
1: That's right. And it is. Thank you for thinking of me. You know, oh, I really appreciated that you called me and that you remembered that I had that meeting today. Thank you.
0: Mm-hmm.
1: So saying thank you for things to your partner, maybe who you've been with for 30 years, is still important. Not like, well, I don't have to say I love you. They know I love them.
0: Mm-hmm.
1: No, you still have to use the words, the actions and the words. I always say, we talked about this, right? Love is a verb. So you have to show your love, but you also have to say the words. Mm-hmm. Sometimes the words matter to the person, not just the actions.
0: Now, I only have 20 seconds for this answer, but can something like this, notions like the five love languages, turn a relationship around?
1: 100%, because you learn how to respond to another person. You find out what your partner needs, and you respond in the way that they need, and that's healthy.
0: Isn't it crazy to think that your relationship might not feel quite like in its good vibe zone, and you actually both need the same thing? You just need it a little bit differently. Isn't that crazy?
1: Yeah, exactly.
0: It's wild. All right, drlori.com. Get connected with Dr. Lori Battito. Happy Friday, my friend, the Friday Night Love Shack. Appreciate you being here.
1: Thank you. See you soon.
0: Shane Hewitt and the Night Shift. There you go. Relationships for you, 7-10-10. But even better, when we're not on the air, nightshift@bellmedia.ca. 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That's where this all gets inspired from, truly. And we will weave them all in next week at the same time. We'll be right back.
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18: From the National Newsroom of the Canadian Press, I'm Hannah Stoles. U.S. Trade Representative Jameson Greer says Washington will impose 50% tariffs on Canadian goods unless Canada drops retaliatory measures, with no deal yet ahead of Wednesday's deadline. Canada-U.S. Trade Minister Dominic LeBlanc and Chief Negotiator Janice Charette are staying in Washington through the weekend as talks continue. Former Conservative leader Aaron O'Toole says Canada is preparing a response, while Canadian Chamber of Commerce President Candace Lang warns the tariffs could push businesses into uncharted territory. Some evacuees are returning home near Summerland and Peachland as the Bald Range wildfire continues to threaten parts of the Okanagan. About 400 properties in Trout Creek and all properties in Peachland have had evacuation orders lifted, while thousands of others remain under orders or alerts. The Bald Range fire has grown to about 200 square kilometers and prompted a new evacuation order west of Summerland. Foreign Affairs Minister Anita Adnan has announced new sanctions against five Iranian officials over the blockade of the Strait of Hormuz. Those sanctions include senior military, naval, and energy officials. Economists expect a whipsaw in prices at the gas pump last month sent inflation higher in July.
19: When StatCan reports its July inflation data on Monday, economists expect it will show the annual rate edged up to 2.9% last month from 2.8% in June. Middle East ceasefire talks helped drive oil prices lower toward the end of the spring, but renewed hostilities in July meant drivers were once again paying more to fill up their tanks. TD Bank senior economist Andrew Henchich says the energy price shock has played havoc with the inflation figures in recent months, but he doesn't expect the Bank of Canada to react too strongly to an uptick in the headline inflation rate. Michelle Zedekian, The Canadian Press.
18: The murder trial of Brian Thompson was set to begin in just 3 weeks, but in an incredible turn of events, Friday, the defendant, Luigi Mangione, pleaded guilty to federal stalking charges in the killing. ABC's chief investigative correspondent, Aaron Kattersky, tells us what happened inside the federal courtroom in New York City.
20: Luigi Mangione pleading guilty to stalking the husband and father before opening fire on a sidewalk. On the morning of December 4th, 2024, I shot Mr. Thompson in Manhattan and he died, Mangione said, without emotion or contrition. I knew what I was doing was illegal. Thompson's widow, seated just feet away, sobbing as Mangione revealed how he hunted her husband. I learned that United Healthcare would be holding its annual investor conference in New York City.
18: He's also facing murder charges in New York. His legal team now says their client cannot be tried for Thompson's murder there, arguing double jeopardy. Tropical storm Lala is expected to strengthen into a hurricane before reaching Hawaii's Big Island this weekend, bringing heavy rain, flooding, and strong winds. This is the Canadian Press. In sports, host Winnipeg Blue Bombers had a 33-21 CFL victory over the winless Ottawa Redblacks on Friday. Winnipeg improved to 5-4 and snapped a two-game losing streak on home turf. Ottawa has lost 15 straight, dating back to last season. The Toronto Blue Jays have clawed their way back into the playoff discussion with four wins in their past five games, including Friday's 3-1 decision over the visiting New York Yankees. The Jays are only one game back of a wild card berth. Whether they play the Yankees on Saturday with Vladimir Guerrero Jr. in the lineup remains to be seen. The Jays' first baseman took a knee to the head while running bases in the sixth inning and will be tested for a possible concussion. And the Canadian Elite Basketball League had originally planned to have a best-of-three championship series, but that's been changed to a one-game, winner-takes-all showdown. The Winnipeg Sea Bears host the Brampton Honey Badgers on Saturday afternoon at Canada Life Centre in the title game. From the Canadian Press, I'm Hannah Stolz.
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1: Welcome to the show. I'm Graham Richardson. I hope you're having a good day and a good Friday. We are having a very busy week here, obviously with Eyes on Washington. We will check in with Mike LeCouture about that and what's happening in Washington with trade talks. He's just back. They are ongoing, of course. And we will also speak about what we reported this morning on Pierre Poilievre, but that's in our top five stories. Let's start with that.
0: The Friday Five.
1: And like I say, it's been a Friday Five for sure. Trade and the deal or the undeal, depending on your perspective. There's a thought out there that no matter what Canada signs, no matter what we negotiate, given the nature of the president and this administration, it's not really a deal because he could change it on a whim. That being said, it appears there is something moving forward, and the meetings continue. What I find very interesting is the pattern of the leaks, where they're coming from, and what they're actually saying, and whether there's a coordinated strategy here, or is it just complete chaos? Lana Payne, the national president for Unifor and member of the PM's Trade Advisory Council, spoke with CTV News today.
2: Hopefully, at this stage, after being at it for a week, we are going to see some progress. Otherwise, I would say to you, we have to be prepared that if we can't get a deal that basically gets rid of these unsustainable tariffs, Canada will have no choice here but to retaliate.
1: So that is one view of things. The other view is that there is momentum here and there's some positive things happening. I just don't know. We'll talk to Mike LeCouture in just a moment, but it's very difficult to get a handle on what's coming next and whether 50% across the board clearly has spurred the two sides together and how serious he is about that. We'll have to wait and see. The second story we're watching very closely is one that we broke here at CTV News. Pierre Poilievre and his leadership questions, the questions about his leadership. CTV News spoke with 17 MPs in the caucus, many of them from all across the country, many of them expressing concerns about where the party is and the trouble the party is facing. The premise of the story was to ask them about our Nanos poll from last week, which essentially said that no conservative standing right now has a chance. Canadians don't believe they have a chance to beat Mark Carney. Most of the MPs, with the exception of two out of the 17, agreed with that assessment. And some of them went further, yes, off the record, to speak frankly, and saying the party's in deep trouble in Ontario. But there are also problems in Western Canada. Of course, the leader's office. And the other thing I want to point out, many of the MPs we spoke with, they don't have personal animosity against Mr. Poilievre. They admire his communication skills and where he brought the party. But they're also facing years of opposition, and they've just been with their constituents for summer, and they're certainly hearing it a lot. Earlier this week, one of the MPs we did not speak with off the record, Michelle Rempel-Garner, was asked if she still has faith in Pierre Poilievre's leadership.
3: Do you believe you could win an election under Mr. Poilievre's leadership?
4: Yes, I do. There are many things that Mark Carney has not delivered on. And you have Mr. Poilievre out every day talking about those issues, every single day.
1: That was Michelle Rempel-Garner saying it's time to for reflection. It is not time to take out the leader. And even though some of them we spoke with were deeply concerned and don't think Poilievre can beat Mr. Carney, they also acknowledge the fact that an inter-party war right now would not serve Canadians. And so many of these MPs feel they're stuck. They've got a leader who's unpopular, who they don't believe many of them can defeat Mr. Carney. And they are But they're the alternative. There's no one standing in the wings saying, I'm going to take this on and I'm going to take the party in a new direction. And they're really conflicted about what to do going forward. So we'll continue to watch that. The other story that caught our attention this week, vaccine injuries in the Allison inquiry. Dean Allison, conservative MP, is gathering stories from people who have been injured by vaccine, by the mRNA vaccines, the COVID vaccines. Here is MP Allison talking about why he is doing this and what he hopes to achieve.
5: So we've realized by raising awareness, we're hoping to put pressure on the government. So we hope they'll listen to what the stories and the frustrations and concerns are. So at the end of the day, they'll get a chance to have a better program.
1: Of course, there are all sorts of folks who look, the medical experts say there will be a small number of injuries, and there are. And the government set up compensation for them. Many people speak in the Allison inquiry and believe that there are a lot of things going on here that that were done during the pandemic that they are still trying to recover from and that no one's listening. So he believes this panel is here to listen, to challenge government for the next time going forward. Of course, the critics of this panel say you're also attracting people who are conspiracy theorists, people who are on the fringe. Not everybody, but many people who are. And what are you actually trying to achieve by doing this? So that's another one we're going to continue to watch. This one, number four, is the surveillance. This is a provincial story in Ontario. The surveillance of Bonnie Crombie by Doug Ford's party. Apparently, a few days after she became Liberal leader, she's no longer Liberal leader. She went on a vacation to Jamaica, and people from the Conservative Party in Ontario followed her and went to Jamaica too. This is a story originally broken by the Trillium. Here's Premier Ford reacting to it yesterday.
6: That I found out, I think it was yesterday, they came up and told me, but you can talk to the party. It was $3,000 of the party's money. I want to emphasize that was the party's money. Do I agree? No. But next question.
1: Okay. Yes, it is the party's money, but also the party gets subsidies based on votes from taxpayers. That's a factor that he kind of glossed over there. This is sort of an untapped area of Canadian politics that, generally speaking, the public often doesn't see, and all parties do it. It depends on how far they go. It's called opposition research, right? It's not directly funded by taxpayers, so it's kind of the accountability is sort of internal to the party. So yes, there's people digging things up on the internet about people's backgrounds, in case there is something there that their opponents can use in public to raise questions about their ability to do it, to do the job. Following someone on a vacation after they've become leader to perhaps grab quick, like, what were they thinking? That they're going to find her doing something, living high on the hog or whatever in Jamaica to make her look like she's out of touch? I mean, that party in particular accused her of kind of being a limousine liberal, right? And so were they trying to catch her like that off guard? Probably. Clearly it crossed a line for Mr. Ford. He said he didn't know about it until this week. And he said it wasn't his decision to do that. So anyway, we'll continue to watch that. And one more, number five, a New Zealander canoeing across Canada, right through the wilderness. He says he learned a lot about the Great White North and the landscapes, but also the people. Here's Tom Hudson.
7: And I thought I was going to showcase nature and the landscape and fishing and, you know, but really what I showcased is how incredible the Canadian people are.
1: 216 days on the water. It's a big country. Check out Genevieve Beauchemin's story about that or follow him on social media. His name's Tom Hudson. Great videos. Great story. Mike LeCouture is up right after the break on The Big Conversation. Stay with us.
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1: Welcome back to the show. I hope you're having a good Friday. You know, part of the show here by Donald Trump is to put on a big show and to have people on, you know, on their heels and to be wondering what he's going to do next. And it is playing out just as requested, if you will, by the commander in chief, because what we're doing here is having a flurry of meetings in Washington where very little information is coming out, and there's a tremendous amount on the line. And someone who knows a lot about that is going to talk to us in a moment for the big conversation.
2: So this is a really big deal, people.
0: The big conversation.
1: It is a big deal. Mike Locatore, CTV's national news senior political correspondent, joins us. So you're just back from Washington late last night. Your flight was delayed. Do you have, like, an overall sense of what is going on here? I know it appears both sides are driving towards some kind of an agreement, concessions on both sides. Is there any sense that we're closer after this flurry of meetings this week than we were last week? Do we know?
3: Yeah, I think we're closer, definitely. Yeah. I think the fact that, you know, you consider that there were two intense meetings this week, and I say intense because, you know, although it seems incremental, you know, when it is scheduled for roughly 60 minutes, it goes 90. You know, Canadians and the Canadian negotiators see that as a positive, that they are continuing. They're not being dismissed by the American negotiators, certainly. And it's not the type of thing where you sit down in the meeting and they go, well, there's nothing good here. Like, if they're having those types of meetings, they believe anyways that it is constructive. And I think the fact that when you look at how Donald Trump negotiates, he uses every last minute, every last day, every last lever as well. Yeah. And, you know, to make sure that, as you had said, you know, putting the opposition on their heels, and in this case, it's the Canadians, and making sure that Canada is coming to the table with everything that he wants and then more. You know, it's interesting because we've just seen some reporting out of the Iowa State Fair where Jamieson Greer is right now, the United States Trade Representative. And he's being asked by a number of reporters there specifically on, you know, how the negotiations are going. And he's saying, you know, emphasized that booze ban that Canadian provinces have on American alcohol, that is something that's key. And really sort of saying that, you know, Canada has to remove all of these retaliatory options and retaliatory measures before they can consider stopping these 338 tariffs, though the ones that are going to be 50% and will cause, you know, will affect about $20 billion worth of goods. So, but my sense of it is that the fact that they continue to be down there, the fact that they continue to have these discussions, because there's very little that we're getting from the inside of that room, that's a good sign that, you know, the work is getting done at least, and that it is not just a freeze out.
1: Mm. And different than the first negotiations by many measures, right? First of all, first term, there were guardrails. You know, he wasn't nearly as prepared to be president.
3: Yeah.
1: He wasn't nearly as prepared to implement what is a convention-breaking president.

0: Council will come out and speak. And we've heard Jean Charest, the former Quebec premier, who has been open and honest. And I think that that is what we're seeing. And they're allowing that to happen, to say the things that they can't say at the table, to communicate to the Canadian public. But my sense of, you know, where the American administration is right now, different from, as you pointed out, in the first term, they did their homework on these 338 tariffs.
1: How so?
0: Everything that I'm hearing is that they are micro-targeting different products that will have a massive impact on Canadian provinces, Canadian towns, Canadian industry. Mm. There are certain things that I have been told that, without giving out too much information, that if these 50% tariffs come in, it will be devastating for very targeted places, and that it will hurt a lot in different provinces as well. I think Canadians, and we rattle this off oftentimes on TV and sort of say, oh, well, there's cement, there's alcohol, there's hockey sticks, you know, these kinds of things that they're targeting. This is not a willy-nilly list. This is a specific list to inflict specific damage. Mm. They know. The Americans have spent the time in the amount of time that they had since the court struck down those first IEPA tariffs that we saw come in on that big day that he had, April the 2nd, with that big Bristol board that he was showing what he was going to do to all these different countries. In that time, since the U.S. courts struck down those tariffs, United States Trade Representative people have been huddled and understanding where they're going to go, what they're going to do. And my sense of it is, while Canada thought they may have had some time to wait to see how the midterms play out, and maybe that the U.S. president and the administration might be over a barrel with, you know, how that turns out, they are now realizing they don't have that time because of that August 19th deadline that Trump came in and said, no, this is when you're going to have to focus and really get to this. So it's not going to be CUSMA. We're not going to have Canada-USMCA or Canada-US-Mexico agreement. That'll be solved on the 19th.
1: This is the way it's going to be going forward with the Americans.
0: 100%. And
1: it's going to be like a rolling, constant sort of spat negotiation, market access, tit for tat, whatever
0: you
1: want to call
0: it. Even if you have the deal,
1: It may not matter.
0: Right, because we all know that Kuzma is supposed to protect a lot of trade. Well, you know, the deal that he signed isn't even worth the paper that it's on, even with his signature on it right now.
1: Right.
0: Because he is so ready to do what he needs to do to make sure that he is getting what he wants, Donald Trump. I mean, and the fact that, yes, you know, a court can strike one down, but these 338s are different, and they are, you know, I come back to it. They've done the homework. They've done the work to understand where they can put the pressure points and how these tariffs might be able to stand up to a court challenge.
1: Yeah. So what's next? So we've got a briefing this afternoon. Is that right, with this business group?
0: Yeah. So the advisory council is getting a briefing from Minister Dominic LeBlanc and Janice Charette, our lead trade negotiator. We, of course, are going to be, you know, working all of our sources to try and get as much information as we can out of that. Mm. But I think that there's also going to be a bit of a effort to educate the public, through some of these people who may or may not talk to us.
1: Meaning what kind of concessions is Canada making?
0: Yeah. And making sure.
1: What are we getting?
0: And making sure Canadians are bracing for what could or could not happen on the 19th, on Wednesday.
1: Right.
0: And then further to that, we haven't had any sort of update from LeBlanc's people on his itinerary, if he's staying over the weekend or not. But we expect it to pick up again, if not on the weekend, Monday for sure, because Jamieson Greer, as I said, he's in Iowa today. Unclear when he returns to D.C.
1: And macro, you know, they are turning away from free trade. And this is not going to go away even when Mr. Trump goes away. Democrats are protectionist too. And even though they are tariffs driving up costs for American consumers, the simplicity of the message that we're getting a better deal for America is a powerful one.
0: Yeah.
1: And

0: it takes 30 seconds or 40 seconds to explain, no, you're actually jacking costs up.
1: But the jobs coming home, that's the big thing, too.
0: Right.
1: Reshore. All of that stuff.
0: Well, yeah. Thanks, Mike.
1: Thank you.
0: All right. I'm Graham Richardson. When we come back, the ferry and the mayor of Frontenac Island.
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1: Yes. Welcome back. I'm Graham Richardson. Thanks for being here on this Friday. This is the part of the show we call Life with Canada's Best.
2: It's the best day, and I'm feeling fine.
0: Life with Canada's Best.
2: What can I say?
1: And I'm going to say this is a Wolf Island story, and the best part of one of the best parts of Canada is Wolf Island near Kingston. This is not the best story, though. There is something called the Wolf Island Ferry, which ferries people back and forth between Kingston and Wolf Island. If you don't know, it carries vehicles, people. It's a lifeline all winter and all summer long. And somebody had the bright idea many years ago to say, hey, we should buy an electric one when we replace it, because that's better for the environment, and this would be a brand spanking new ferry. And there have been nothing but problems since. Government money here, it's run by the province of Ontario. The feds put in money. It's $47 million, this boat. Judy Greenwood-Spears is the town's mayor, and she joins us on the line. Mayor Greenwood-Spears, thanks for joining us.
3: Thank you for having me.
1: How's the Wolf Islander for now? The reason I called you originally, I happened to be down there last weekend, and my friends, all they could talk about was this fiasco. I'd heard a bit about it. Is it working yet?
3: It's not carrying passengers or cars at this point in time. It's being pulled out from the winter dock where they've been stationing it lately, and it seems to be practicing getting into the docks back and forth, and all I can say is the rumor mill has it as potentially on August the 18th it may return to some sort of service.
1: Just give us the bullet points of how many problems have there been with this, and what are people on Wolf Island in the Kingston area, what's the reaction been like?
3: Well, there's too many problems to list them all.
1: It's hard to choose. Yeah, okay, get the big ones.
3: Okay, it arrived into the area October 9th of 2021 with the anticipated startup date of spring of 2022.
1: Okay.
3: However, the docks weren't ready.
1: Okay.
3: So it came into service August the 17th of 2024. And sadly, on December the 4th of 2024, it ran aground and tore a small or medium-sized hole into the hull of it. And that took it out of service until May 20th of 2025.
1: Okay.
3: Then it had problems in July 19th of 2025 with diesel generator issues. And sure enough, the second, it was taken out of service again until 11th of 2025. And then on December 22nd of 2025, it had an electrical meltdown. It's been out of service for us since.
1: So it's been out of service more than it's been in service. And I want to point this out. This is not some small boat. This is a massive vessel. It's a Great Lake crossing ship. And it's worth a lot of money, and the ferry itself is a lifeline for both communities, right?
3: It is.
1: One of the things, the ferry was blown off course, had a rip in its hull, took months, and now there's an issue with trying to get it back into service, and also the charging stations in the docks. Part of the reason we're so interested in this is because, we talk a lot about electrification, right? Like, this is a good idea. Let's not use diesel to power big ships across channels like this. Let's get electric ferries in place. The problem is, for this one in particular, and there's others, when you're talking about a rapid charging infrastructure for something this big that needs this much power, it's very, very difficult to do that. And the boat arrived before the dock was ready. And my understanding is the charging station is only on one side. So can you tell us about the charging stations and why they weren't built before the boat got here?
3: Well, I'm not an engineer. However, the charging stations should have been part and parcel in my mind with the company that actually built the boat, and that, or at least a sister company that was very familiar. However,
4: It wasn't. And we're not alone in that, because BC has 10 island-class size ferries that, to my knowledge, are still running on diesel generators as well, built by the same company.
1: Meaning that either the infrastructure is there or the electric power isn't strong enough? Is that the idea?
4: That might be the issue. The infrastructure, they're still trying to finish the dock in Kingston. It was originally to be ready in 2023, then they moved it to 2025, then now to 2027. So I'm not an electrical engineer, but there seems to be an awful lot of electrical engineers involved with it. The capacity in Kingston, I've been told in passing, is sufficient. And on the flip side, I've also heard that it is an issue. So I don't know which is the case, and MTO just needs to have the proof in the pudding they can actually charge.
1: That's the Ministry of Transportation. Okay. So you're a politician.
4: Yes.
1: Like, what are people saying about this? Like, I barely said hello, and all they said was, you got to do something on this ferry. It must be extraordinarily frustrating.
4: I've always told the government, I would love to have this a good news story.
1: Mm-hmm.
4: If they want to make it a good news story, they need to have this ferry run in tandem with the Wolf Islander 3 so that we would have a service of either 30 minutes or 40 minutes, because this bigger boat, even at its best, is running at 80 minutes, which is crushing. You can't have one boat that runs on an 80-minute schedule and have one ambulance call and everything gets thrown off because you have to go back to the mainland to get an ambulance.
1: Right.
4: It just doesn't work as a single boat. And it, unfortunately, this size of a boat was actually identified in a 1992 study for Wolf Island Transportation as being required by the year 2001. Well, we're a quarter century past 2001. So even if they get this boat running on electric, it will still be insufficient for the needs on its own.
1: And that's a lot of money. Like, the two ferries, right? The federal government, the provincial government, the two ferries, you're over $100 million, right?
4: Well, actually, as I said, tied it up with the Wolf Islander 3, and quite frankly, the design of this boat was an off-the-shelf design. It was not designed for our needs. Mm. The Wolf Islander 3, in comparison, two islanders, including an engineer, spent two winters with the design architects, and that's exactly why the Wolf Islander 3, over 50 years later, is still running.
1: Diesel,
4: they had to change the engines, but it has a flatter bottom. We have a very shallow bay. So even
1: And it's lower in the wind, right?
4: It's low to the water. It's one story high with a bridge that's higher, but the new one is three stories high with a bridge. And it has the same amount of power as the smaller Amherst Island ferry that only carries 40 cars.
1: All right.
4: So it's underpowered, too high, and I have 86 wind turbines on my island. We get wind.
1: Yeah.
4: So
1: yeah.
4: After it had its issue with being off course for whatever reason, part of the recommendations was that if it has 40-kilometer winds or more, it should tie up. I'm sorry, I have people that need to get to work, kids that need to get to school. It's no surprise we have wind. You need to have a boat that actually can do the job.
1: Mayor, thanks so much for your time. Good luck.
4: Thank you.
1: And I hope it works for you.
4: I hope so. I need to have two ferries. That's what it boils down to, and I would be happy with two 50- and 70-year-old ferries. If that's what's needed, sell this one, build us the right style of ferry.
1: There you go. That is Judy Greenwood Spears. We're back in a moment.
0: 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You've heard the chaos. Now you can see it.
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1: Welcome back. I'm Graham Richardson in on this Friday. Hope you're having a good day. Last week we saw an improvement in the job creation numbers and employment numbers for youth. I mean, it's been bleak, but there's a slight improvement. Things were slightly improving. And this story caught our eye. Kamal Carmali, one of our reporters, profiled a Sky Zone, a trampoline park in Toronto. This is the general manager, Maggie Goode, speaking about how many people they have applying for jobs and what it's like out there.
19: We're seeing anywhere from 500 to 1,000 applicants just for one flight crew role.
1: 500 to 1,000 applicants. Today, the United Way of Greater Toronto is holding a youth employment charter. And they despite better economic data recently, too many young people in Toronto and our cities and towns across the country are underemployed and missing opportunity. This charter is a call for corporations to commit to providing tangible and inclusive work opportunities that young people's future and economic success depend on. Joining us now is Heather McDonald, the President and CEO of the United Way Greater Toronto. Heather, thanks for being here.
5: I'm thrilled to be here.
1: How critical is this issue from your perspective?
5: Youth unemployment, and I think if you remember your first job, right? What I learned working at a convenience store, my first job, it is the beginning of building a career, mentorship, career support. It's about supporting families and ultimately building stronger communities. It is so important that young people have that opportunity. Every single one of them deserves it.
1: Unemployment for youth was 17.5% last July. It's down to 15. So these are still very, very significant numbers and really challenging numbers. What I was struck by was, you know, like I'm 56, so in the 80s, like people would walk away from jobs. It was hard to find people. It was no big deal getting a job. Sometimes you could get two. How much have things changed for youth, particularly those starting out the high school level or the early post-secondary level?
5: Well, the reality is that entry-level jobs are shrinking. You're right. Competition, like you outlined at Sky Zone, competition is expanding for fewer jobs. Technology is changing hiring. We know that people, due to affordability and the cost of living, they're staying in jobs and working longer, which means those opportunities for young people to come into the workforce just aren't there like we've seen.
1: What do you think this charter, the Toronto Youth Employment Charter, will do practically?
5: Well, and I'm glad you mentioned you saw some momentum, right? That there is, even though the percentage of jobs, which by the way, in Toronto is higher than the provincial and national averages. So we really stick out as a city that we need to do something about this. There, we've worked together to help create jobs. We've been working in lockstep with the City of Toronto and community organizations to unlock jobs. And I got to spend time with many young people who've had their first job this morning. It was incredible, including the youth cabinet from the City of Toronto who've been so much part of this. So working together, we created 2,000 jobs. I like to think that's having an impact on that percentage that you talked about earlier. Well, we also coordinated the creation of the Youth Employment Table to bring together partners across government, employers, and community organizations. And we developed a new way for young people to get access to those jobs through 211 and a chatbot to help them get to opportunities. So what does this charter mean? That all leads us to this momentum to now, which is a big step to have the Youth Employment Charter. It will. For people that sign up, they are stepping up to provide quality jobs, to reduce barriers and expand opportunity for youth who face structural inequities, getting those jobs. You know, when there's scarcity in jobs, those who are connected get connected, and those who aren't miss out on this important opportunity. And the third is to partner with youth and others to help young people build the skills, experience, and connections that lead to long-term careers. And careers lead to healthy families, which leads to stronger communities.
1: I hear you on all of that. And it sounds to me, though, that the challenge at many levels is actually getting in front of people and actually showing, you know, the value. And there is so much competition out there. How would you recommend to families and young people to break through like that?
5: Well, I think there's two things we need to do. You talked about standing in front of, and one of the things we're doing is corporate, you know, Toronto is really stepping up, Restaurants Canada, Canadian National Exhibition, Automotive Parts Manufacturer Association, big, big hirers of young people, and along with many of our city partners and community agencies. So we started that work today, but you talked about like, okay, how does the youth start navigating and getting into the job force and get that support? And I mentioned 211. That's a good portal for young people to find out where can I get support to find work that's close to home. And United Way Greater Toronto supports many different community organizations and creates that access for young people to get the help they need to get that job. So I'd be calling 211 to find out support that's close to home. Families, young people, we encourage you to reach out. You deserve this job. We want to help you get it.
1: Heather McDonald, President and CEO of United Way Greater Toronto, thanks for coming on.
5: My pleasure. Thank you so much.
1: All right. And for people listening in other cities, other towns, United Way, a great way to reach out. Part of the thing, too, and I'm not doing a generational thing here, because we're all communicating digitally now, right? We're all sending more texts as opposed to fewer phone calls, fewer impersonal touches. You know, whenever I've been involved in the process of hiring someone, it really helps and it really stands out when people personally reach out, even if there isn't a job, just to introduce themselves and say, this is kind of what I want to do. Do you have any advice? And I know it takes time and it's especially for young people can be a bit intimidating, but that kind of groundwork, that kind of, I would say, just like I say, getting in front of people can be invaluable in getting that first resume or that attention, from key decision makers in a different way. You know, digitally now, with whether it's LinkedIn or Indeed.com and everything, like people, hiring people, HR people are just deluged with data, with people. And you know, like the trampoline place has 500 to 1,000 applicants per position. They're not going to even have time to go through all of those, you know? So how do you set yourself apart as best you can? It's very, very challenging at the best of times, and times have changed, but it's encouraging to see that the corporate side, at least from a Toronto perspective, is stepping up. I mean, I think a lot of companies have been hearing this for a long time, that we just don't have, you know, the kids don't have enough work. Hopefully that can turn around, because Heather McDonald's right. It's a starting ground for bigger things. Whether that's success. And once you're in, that's the other thing. Once you're in, they see your value. And maybe that job, you know, is only a seasonal job, but it's like when the next one comes up, they know you, you know? And that's the most encouraging thing. When we come back, we're going to talk about Pierre Poilievre. We're going to talk to conservative strategist and well-known chair of Summa Strategies, Tim Powers, about Mr. Poilievre's leadership. We broke a story today about MPs who are very, very concerned, some of them concerned about their own seats. And we'll let you have your say. 71010 is the number to text about what you think of Pierre Poilievre's leadership and should he stay or should he go. Some MPs just aren't sure. They don't think he can defeat Mark Carney. We'll talk to Tim right after the break. Stay with us.
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26: From the National Newsroom of the Canadian Press, I'm Hannah Stoles. Authorities are warning BC evacuees heading home about risks like fallen trees, damaged buildings, and even bears roaming around the former evacuation zone. The evacuation orders for some properties around Summerland and Peachville were rescinded, but the areas are still under alerts. The fire has been showing increased activity on other flanks, and a new evacuation order was imposed Friday for some properties west of Summerland. A United States trade representative says Canada needs to lift retaliatory measures if it wants to avoid new tariffs. Jameson Greer says there's no deal on the table yet, and despite intensified talks, the U.S. will proceed to impose 50% duties if nothing changes. Aaron O'Toole, former conservative leader and member of the Prime Minister's Advisory Committee, says he was disappointed but not surprised there was no deal yet. He believes if a deal's reached, it will be at the 11th hour before the Wednesday deadline. Unifor says Stellantis is considering the closure and sale of its Brampton, Ontario assembly plant. The plant has been shut down since 2023. Speaking at a news conference, Unifor National President Lana Payne says Stellantis has not provided the union with a formal written notice of the closure of the Brampton plant as required by their collective agreement.
27: Under the terms of our agreement, the company must provide us no less than 1 year's notice of any such closure or sale. What the company has indicated is its intent to open discussions with another firm about the potential sale of the plant. To say that we are disappointed would be an understatement.
26: The Brampton plant has been slated to be retooled for Jeep production, a process that began early in 2024 before the company paused the plan in early 2025. In October of 2025, Stellantis announced it was moving production of the Jeep Compass from Brampton to the U.S., leaving the plant idled indefinitely. British Columbia Premier David Eby has reworked his cabinet after his finance minister, Brenda Bailey, was diagnosed with cancer.
28: Health Minister Josie Osborne will be taking on the finance portfolio, jumping into an intense workload in September to prepare for the next budget. Bailey isn't leaving cabinet. She'll be back in October after her treatment, leading the jobs ministry, which she called an elegant solution.
29: I get to be back on a file that I'm deeply committed to and know very well, and I don't slow down the budget process in the meantime.
28: Jobs Minister Ravi Kalon will step into the health ministry. Terry Theodore, The Canadian Press, Vancouver.
26: An Israeli airstrike on southern Lebanon has reportedly killed 7 people early Saturday. 3 others were injured, and paramedics are still searching through the rubble. And Anthony Fauci is declining to voluntarily face another Senate hearing, saying through his lawyers that the request would amount to political harassment. The former National Institute of Allergy and Infectious Diseases director is already facing a contempt referral after Republicans on the Homeland Security Committee voted along party lines to hold him in contempt. This is the Canadian Press. In sports, Shane Bieber threw 6 strong innings and Alejandro Kirk homered to lead the Toronto Blue Jays to a 3-1 win over the visiting New York Yankees. Toronto won for the 4th time in 5 games. The MLB All-Star Game is returning to San Francisco in 2 years. Commissioner Rob Manfred made the announcement that the 2028 Midsummer Classic will be played at Oracle Park, home of the Giants. Organizers were forced to hit the brakes on the first day of practice and qualifying at the Ontario Honda Dealers Indy in Markham, Ontario. A spokesperson said the race promoter had not fully completed the track and didn't have it inspected by IndyCar officials. The event is in its first year in Markham after leaving Toronto's Exhibition Place, the race site since 1986. And Scotty Scheffler carded a second-round 61 at the FedEx St. Jude Championship in Memphis, Tennessee. The top Canadian is Sundarshan Yellamaraju of Mississauga, Ontario, who's in a five-way tie for ninth at 5-under. From the Canadian Press, I'm Hannah Stoles.
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1: Welcome back. I'm Graham Richardson. And it's Friday. And if you haven't seen on our website, we have a new story up about conservative leadership. Essentially, we spoke off the record to 17 MPs in caucus. 15 of them expressed some fairly serious concerns about where the party is, the conservatives, and where Pierre Poilievre's leadership is going and has gone. Alberta MP Michelle Rempel-Garner was not one of the ones we spoke with off the record, but earlier this week she was asked about Poilievre's leadership and what she thought about it.
11: Do you believe you could win an election under Mr. Poilievre's leadership?
12: Yes, I do. Yes, I do. There are many things that Mark Carney has not delivered on. And you have Mr. Poilievre out every day talking about those issues, every single day.
1: Fair point. Two of the MPs did make that point and say, even some of the MPs who are critical of Poilievre said, look, he's an amazing communicator. He did really well in the last election, but he is not going to beat Mark Carney. Someone who has known all forms of conservative politics for many, many years is Tim Powers, the chair of Summa Strategies. He's on the line and obviously sometime host here at Bell Media. Tim, thanks for joining us.
13: Graham, great to be with you as I, you know, have my walker and my slippers on based on knowing all of this conservative history. But
1: yes.
13: I won't hold you accountable for being ageist today.
1: Yes.
13: You keep going.
1: Yes. did this story surprise you?
13: No, not at all. Look, if you look over the course of the summer, there have been versions of this story out there that have been really unhelpful to Mr. Poilievre. We saw, you know, coming out of the stampede, as you know, Mr. Poilievre had made some comments there that didn't go over very well with a whole bunch of conservative strategists and influencers, and that led to a fairly significant dust-up when Larry Brock announced that he was stepping down and going back to practice law as a prosecutor. That raised questions again about Mr. Poilievre's leadership. So it's not surprising that you and Vashi and your colleagues are reporting what you're reporting, because I think that discontent is real. And I would just add this. You equally have a long pedigree in covering this story, and we know when you start to get voluminous leaks about or unnamed sources telling you they're not happy, there's usually something to it.
1: And I want to point out to people who are cynical about off-the-record political reporting, and I understand that. Not one of them we contacted hung up the phone and said, I don't want to talk to you about this.
13: Mm-hmm.
1: And the other thing I want to point out, and Vashi's coming on in a minute and we'll talk about it, is that I did not get the sense from even the most harsh critics of Mr. Poilievre's leadership in terms of where the party is that they necessarily blame him personally. It is the circumstances the party finds themselves in. It's well-trod ground that he didn't respond well to Trump, that he didn't pivot, that he allowed the liberals to take the high ground there. I think that's accepted, you know, accepted storyline about what part of the reason that things went wrong. But they are also, as you know, Tim, during the summer, spending a lot of time with conservatives, with conservative constituents who are engaged, who are going to corn roasts and barbecues to see the MP. We are not making this up. They are hearing loudly and clearly there is a problem. And before anybody jumps down my throat again, we did the same thing with Trudeau, off the record with his MPs, same kind of tone heading into the disaster at St. Paul's.
13: Yeah, and there's an eerie similarity to all of that that Mr. Polyev himself must given his antipathy towards Justin Trudeau. But you're also hearing other parts of the refrain, which are warning signs from Mr. Polyev. For example, you talked about it a moment ago, did really well against Justin Trudeau, but they're still talking about that. You know, best vote share ever. There's a frustration, I think, among the MPs you talked to and many others that the leadership is still caught in 2024-25 and not attuned to what's happening in 2026. And perhaps the most worrying thing for Mr. Polyev ought to be when MPs start worrying about their jobs, because they're no different than you or me or anybody else listening. If you're worried about your job, that becomes really primal. And you look at things entirely differently. And MPs need to get elected. And if they feel that the leader they have is pulling them down or not enabling them to get elected, then all of the nice words they have said about Pierre Polyev will vanish in the near future if that feeling maintains itself.
1: And Tim, you know, I get the feeling, and this is anecdotal, but I take what MPs tell us very, very seriously because of their on the ground knowledge of their ridings. There is this sense out there that the narrative has kind of hardened, and it's going to be difficult to get out from under it. And again, and we'll talk to Vashi about this too, like, there are serious flaws and serious vulnerabilities for Mr. Carney that will become more challenging to navigate the longer the government goes. That's just nature. And what I'm struck by, Tim, is that they don't know what to do because they know, they believe he can't beat Carney. They believe they are heading to a loss, whenever that is. Mm-hmm. But they also don't have an answer for what's the solution. Fair?
13: That's fair, but that's changing, right? Because you and I have heard this refrain, Vashi's heard this refrain, well, we got to keep Pierre because there's nobody else. Graham, in the history of politics in Canada, there's always somebody else. It may not be obvious. Yeah. It may not be clear at the moment, but you'd prefer the person you don't know as opposed to the one that you do if that person is dragging you down. And I think that is becoming more real, too. You're hearing less about, we can't get rid of the leader because no one will come to the fore. Well, there are many people who could come to the fore who may be being a bit more obvious about it these days. Not that they're trying to undermine Pierre Polyev, don't get me wrong, but I think people can look around and say, that leader would be interesting, or that person might be interesting as a leader, as opposed to, we've got to stay with this guy because there's no other options. There's always options.
1: What about the notion that the stars aren't lining up? And I haven't talked to them, and I don't know, but let's throw some high-profile names out. Lisa Raitt, Jason Kenney, James Moore, maybe even one of the Mulroonies. I see Mark Mulroney. Yep. The name keeps bubbling up. Mm-hmm. And like I say, I don't know any of those people are interested at all. But the fact that they're not out there, does it say something about the strength of Carney? Or is it that the dissatisfaction with Polyev is not that deep? I don't know.
13: I think it says two things. It does suggest that there's, the people you've named right now don't necessarily want to put their hand up in, well, there's so much uncertainty around Polyev, but also because there's uncertainty around what's happening with Canada and the U.S., and yes, they don't want that to be a distraction. The second aspect of it, though, is more telling and more traditionally conservative. I think there is a recognition among all the people that you've named, whether they're interested or not, that Pierre Polyev does hold a fairly reasonable coalition together right now. And if any of those people wanted to be leader, they don't want to be seen as the person wielding the knife.
1: Yeah.
13: You know, nobody in politics who has leadership aspirations wants to be seen as the person who takes the king out. And, yeah, and that is a very practical thing. I don't think it means they have a satisfaction with Pierre. I think they're more attuned to the circumstances they find themselves in.
1: And if these circumstances, last question, Tim, if these circumstances don't change, where we are right now, let's just say, is he the leader heading into the next election?
13: I would agree with the MPs you spoke to. Right now, it's hard to foresee that he would be. If his strategy is solely based on time and things changing, that's the same strategy that they had when it was Justin Trudeau. People will get bored of Justin Trudeau and there will be desire to change. They just didn't count in Mark Carney. Unless Pierre Poilievre demonstrates he can have better connection and has a better way of plotting the path forward, he's unlikely to lead the Conservatives in the next election.
1: All right. That's Tim Powers, sometime host here and elsewhere, and also chair of Summa Strategies. Great to talk to you, Tim. Thanks so much.
13: Thanks, my friend. Bye.
1: All right. Have a good weekend. So there you have it. When we come back, Vashi Cabellis will jump on with us, and we'll go through it. And you can have your say, too. 7-10-10. What do you think of Pierre Poilievre's leadership? Stay with us.
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1: Welcome back to the show. I'm Graham Richardson. Hope you're having a good Friday. I think it's fair to say it's been a rough few months for Pierre Poilievre and his leadership. We just published this morning a story about discontent inside caucus. 17 members of the caucus were contacted. Only two of them voiced a sort of a full-throated support of Mr. Poilievre, and there were some serious concerns about where the party is heading under his leadership, and some doubt whether he can actually win the next election, and what that means for the fall and going forward, we'll have to see. Vashi Cabellos, of course, CTV's chief political correspondent, host of the Vashi Cabellos Show, in on that story with me and Stephanie Ha, and joins us now. Hi, Vashi.
2: Hey, Graham.
1: So, you know, big picture, what do you think? What do you think this says? I'm struck by how there isn't an animosity personally towards Mr. Poilievre, but a realism amongst the MPs about what they're facing. Would you agree?
2: Yeah, I think so. I think that's a really fair assessment. I think there's a real point of delineation when Carney, the prime minister, was able to secure his majority. For me, at least in conversations with these MPs, where, you know, prior to that, you still have a lot of power in the House of Commons and minority government as opposition. You feel the fire. You can feel motivated because you can really make a salient difference. Not to say that you can't have an impact in a majority, but it is far, far less than in a minority situation. And, you know, people who are not like kind of wrapped up into the day-to-day stuff of parliament wouldn't have noticed much of a difference, but they did behind the scenes because the liberals basically stopped saying they needed to work with people. They stopped and it was tangible. And so this like malaise of the opposition settled in. Mm. And at the same time, you basically have this like point of intersection where that settled in, the Davos speech happened, and the popularity of Carney became sort of more cemented. The difference in the polling between the conservatives and the liberals became more cemented. Because remember, like, prior to that Davos speech, you were looking at a difference of only 3 to 4 points, many times often in the margin of error, which helped sort of Poilievre keep his grip on caucus. And so at the same time, you have Davos, you have public opinion polling go the way it is. You have a majority cemented and your role in opposition, you're kind of staring down the barrel of the next 3 years. And then Poilievre starts to distance himself from caucus. There's no animosity, as you point out, but there is sort of like a weirdness among a lot of them, right? And in particular, they saw the way he reacted when the floor crossers went and stuff like that. And it all sort of in the aggregate leads to this place where they're like, ugh, we're in opposition. Ugh, we can't beat Carney. We don't know if Poilievre, we don't really think he can beat Carney anymore. We don't think there's anybody else maybe that could. Ugh. Like that's how I would describe it.
1: Yeah.
2: Yeah.
1: And unlike previous sort of knives out, not like we got to do this because we've got this in the wings. And the public will, it'll be a good shift for the party. There doesn't appear to be a good option here right now anyway. And so that, in fact, may preserve the status quo for longer than normal. And I do point out, the leader of the official opposition lost his own riding, and he's lost 7 MPs since the election. That's extraordinary, right? Those are not normal times. I appreciate some of them crossed floors, some of them resigned, but that alone in previous times could be enough. And maybe this lack of another option or a better option preserves him for longer, than otherwise would be.
2: Yeah, I sort of have the view that there's this great, like, dichotomy or juxtaposition of Poilievre where all of what you said is very true. And at the same time, he took the party to heights that they've never seen before. And the way that that juxtaposition materializes is borne out through when you talk to people in caucus, right? Which is, he was so amazing in this other capacity, even though we didn't win, we would have had there not been X, Y, and Z. And it's because of him. Like, it is his own attributes, his focus.

0: polls on who could replace him. Who might Canadians vote for? Mark Carney is getting like 3 and 4%.
1: Yeah, that can change.
0: Chrystia Freeland was getting more, right? It can change overnight. So really the biggest question is not, I think, is there someone ready to replace him, but will caucus stay behind him? And I feel like as time passes, the less so, but you're absolutely right. It doesn't feel like that, you know, with Trudeau, people were starting to put their names to it.
1: Yes.
0: And go public. Like that isn't happening.
1: No, no. And, you know, I'm reminded of one of the quotes, you know, being in opposition sucks, and it does on many levels. And but the other point is, like, if you're looking at people, some of these veterans, they've been in opposition since 2015, and mm-hmm. now they're staring down what could be a 15-year, maybe longer run in opposition. That changes. Tim was on earlier just before he came on and said, you know, when you start worrying about your job or your job is in jeopardy, it changes things. It changes people. That's the other thing, Vashi, too. Some of them told us there, many people, many MPs are worried about holding their ridings, even in Western Canada, which struck me as quite mm-hmm. something.
0: And I would add another layer to that, because 18 months ago, 2 years ago, not only were these veterans, but people that they attracted to run for them in the next election, like they weren't just, you know, thinking that they could win. They were thinking they would win.
1: Yes.
0: Their victory was the most certain thing you could say in Ottawa at the time, right? So it's not even just like, oh, we've been competitive with the Liberals and then like it turned out the way it did in the election. It's like that was supposed to be their win.
1: Yes.
0: And many of the newer ones that they attracted came because they thought they would be in government. So you're dealing psychologically with not just people who've been in opposition for a long time, but people who only went to the party because they thought that they would be in government. And now they're also staring down the barrel of a majority government on the other side and staying in opposition even longer. And I think like that contributes to the malaise and the disappointment and the morale issue, which like sounds kind of flighty, but can have a really tangible, pronounced impact down the road. Like that has really contributed. I think this idea, like we were supposed to win, we had it in our sights, and then it just poof disappeared.
1: Yeah. They were very, very close. Like there was an inevitability about it.
0: Totally.
1: And people joke about, oh, they were measuring the drapes in the minister's offices. Yes, they were. And that was natural to do, looking at how bleak it was for the Liberals. Liberals thought it was bleak. Liberals thought they were going to go down to like 15 seats. There was talking about worse than the Dion days, worse than the Ignatieff days. And that was everywhere. And it just all changed.
0: Yeah. And if it's so interesting how nobody has heeded the experience of that. I was thinking that the other day. None of the political parties are acting as though things could change.
1: True. True.
0: You know what I mean? There's no humility.
1: No,
0: basically
1: God,
0: from anyone at this point, which I guess should be expected in politics, but it is wild. Like I feel like I have humility in the media just having covered that and realizing like, you know, we thought it was certain that Poilievre was going to be prime minister and
1: yes.
0: things changed very quickly. Like the same thing can happen again and they would probably be wise to govern themselves in that fashion, but nobody is, right?
1: No.
0: And as a result, you've just got like a total lack of humility in Canadian politics right
1: well,
0: now.
1: Well, and we should point out, and we will point out as we do, right? Like Carney is not infallible. Carney has problems, big problems, and it's going to get harder. And this notion that he's the savior and that everything he touches turns to gold is not going to last, particularly next week. If this train wreck of a negotiation turns even a little bit against Canada, it's going to be very, very difficult for him. And to your point, you know, cost of living doesn't go away. You know, maybe this gets turned around for conservatives. We'll see.
0: Well, they're hoping. They're hoping, but I remember writing about the Liberals at the dying days of Justin Trudeau. Hope isn't a strategy, right?
1: Hope.
0: So we shall see.
1: Vashi Kapelos, great to have you on a Friday. Thanks for this. We'll talk soon.
0: Anytime, Graham.
1: All right. That's Vashi Kapelos, our chief political correspondent. When we come back, why all the talk about scooter injuries? Stay with us.
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11: Welcome back. I'm Graham Richardson. Glad you're with us on this Friday. I don't know if it's just me. It's not, actually. I'm seeing an increased number of stories and themes about e-bikes and e-scooters, in particular e-scooters, and how dangerous they can be. The Canadian Pediatric Surveillance Program says 10 kids died from using these electronic devices in 2025, six in Ontario. So, you know, as a person with a car who has the means to have a car, I understand particularly young people like how they like these things, because they're economical and it's great to get around a city on them. But medical people are raising more and more concerns, particularly about children. Dr. Suzanne Baino is the pediatric emergency physician and co-medical director of Sick Kids Trauma Program and one of the authors of this report that says e-scooter injuries are on the rise. Dr. Baino, thanks for being here.
5: Thank you very much for having me.
11: How bad is it?
5: It's getting bad. We noticed in 2024 things really start to increase, and there has been an exponential rise in the number of children and adolescents that are presenting to us with e-scooter related injuries year over year.
11: They are not necessarily, it doesn't matter if they're rentals or if they're their own vehicles, like they are getting more popular. How serious are the injuries you're seeing?
5: Yeah, and that's the thing, is that the injuries are very significant. So most of these kids are coming in to the emergency department. Lots of them need trauma team activations because they have significant injury. They're vulnerable road users on without really any protection. They're often hit by cars. And so they often have significant traumatic brain injuries. They have multi-system trauma, which means that they can have internal organ injuries and various fractures. And they tend to just have increased rates of hospitalization, sometimes operative visits, intensive care units, and prolonged rehabilitation and so forth.
11: Mm. You know, whether it's dirt bikes or bicycles that are not powered by batteries, we don't generally allow children to be on them without helmets now. That argument has been successfully prosecuted, I would say, for the most part. What's different about these devices? Like, why aren't we having more discussions about helmets, about maybe licensing, about training? Because they go much faster, right?
5: Yeah, they accelerate very quickly, and that's the concern with these devices, is that they're relatively new, and I think our regulatory systems perhaps aren't set up to be particularly nimble around emerging safety threats. And so this is a global issue where, you know, they've now hit the market, and we have increasing popularity, as you mentioned, and we just haven't given enough focus to these devices. So this kind of, you know, these programs and so forth are really, really helpful to increase public awareness around the fact that, A, it's illegal for kids to be on them under 16, and anybody under 16 who is definitely has to have a helmet on them. So I think there's a lot of work that needs to be done from multiple angles that include public education and awareness. And it's confusing because there's a patchwork of, you know, regulations that exist right now. And there also has to be changes to the design of the device to make it less unstable, make it more safe. And then lots of different enforcement challenges as well that go along with.
11: Can I just ask you, you said you must be 16 and you must have a helmet. I've heard it's sort of a patchwork based on municipalities and different provincial rules. Am I wrong on that?
5: No, you're right. And I think that's why it's confusing for people, because like in Ontario, there's a pilot right now. So different jurisdictions have different regulations around this. So it is not crystal clear for people in terms of what the policies and what the laws are. Our recommendation definitely is that if you're under 16, you should not be on one of these at this point.
11: At all?
5: No, at all.
11: Yeah.
5: Until the devices are safer, until kids have had some sort, until there's more awareness around, how to ride these things, how to accelerate quickly, how to use, you know, there just isn't enough of that right now. So kids are getting on with limited sort of developmental skills around road safety behaviors and so forth. And then the roads are not set up. Our infrastructure really isn't set up for this. We don't have unlimited bike paths. We don't have separate paths for micromobility devices. So there's a lot of interaction with motor vehicles. And of course, you know, people on e-scooters are going to be the vulnerable road users.
11: Yeah. I know this is not your role, and politicians don't like to do this, but would you like to see a ban?
5: Well, I think we have to be careful with the ban, because there are some equity considerations, and this is
11: yes.
5: a new type of technology that potentially has some very positive benefits. So it's hard to say ban them outright, and I don't think that would ever be successful. They're here.
11: Yeah.
5: And
11: yeah.
5: we have to, as a society, figure out how to mitigate the hazards to use them, but make them safer for people.
11: Is it true when ER docs hear about an e-scooter call coming in to the ER that they brace for very bad injuries automatically, or more so than other calls?
5: Yeah, if we hear about a child coming in from an e-scooter, it's because, you know, the paramedics have triaged them as a trauma. And so we know that they're likely going to have significant injury, for sure.
11: Yeah. Have you been encouraged by the public discourse in the last couple of weeks, that it's really amplified?
5: Yes, I think that's really, really important and valuable. for this discourse to be happening. It just increases awareness. We find that there just really is limited awareness, and it's nobody's fault. The devices are just out there, and there's confusing kind of regulation around that. So I think the more we talk about it, the more we understand it, the more people realize that, you know, helmets should be normative. We really don't want to see children on these devices until there's sort of better infrastructure and the devices are a little bit safer.
11: You know, I'm a cyclist. I also used to ride motorcycles, and, you know, 30K an hour, like they can go up to, that's very fast in a city.
5: It's very fast with small wheels.
11: Yeah.
5: They're vulnerable to potholes, let alone being hit by a car. Most of them are not wearing helmet. The helmet usage rate is less than 10%. And, it's a recipe for significant injury, and it's unfortunate. And I think that's really why we really need to increase all of these efforts around public awareness, but then all of the other stuff that goes along with, successful prevention efforts, which include, the built environment, infrastructure, regulations, enforcement, and so forth.
11: Dr. Suzanne Benno from Sick Kids Trauma Program, appreciate you being on. Thanks so much.
5: Thank you very much for having me. Take care.
11: All right. Yeah, you too. Send us your texts. We're getting a lot of political texts because of PolyEv, which is fine. But send us your text on e-scooters. I think Dr. Benno made a good point there, right? Like, they're here to stay. Banning doesn't work. They're too popular. And, you know, if you spend any time on a bike, a motorcycle, or even in a car, like in a car, 30 kilometers an hour feels very slow because of the protection around you. Try to hit 30K on a bike and think about a 14-year-old on a scooter without a helmet, like she says, on those little wheels. Unbelievably risky, unbelievably risky. And I know, like, my kids, if they were listening, and they're not, probably rolled their eyes because I sound old. But, traumatic injuries are life-changing, right? Like, you're on a, this is not like when I was on a bike in my, as a kid, jumping over ditches and stuff and bonking your head. The 30K in traffic, in an urban environment with cars around, without proper infrastructure, no helmet, that's really, really risky. And the other thing, not to dump on kids, but they're not fully developed. Their reaction time is different, right? They make sometimes bad choices. We all did when we were young, but we just didn't have a little device underneath us going that fast. So I think it's been quite a few weeks of, last week we had Nova Scotia on, the justice minister, talking about the fact that he's going to bring in legislation to ban them for kids under 14 and under. So there you have it. The e-scooter summer of 2026. When we come back, producer David Smith will join us. We are going to talk about Pierre Poilievre. We're going to have your texts on his leadership, some of your reaction to our story. And if you haven't seen it, check it out, ctvnews.ca. We spoke to 17 caucus members over the course of the last few days. Of the 17, two of them were fully supportive of Pierre Poilievre. 15 of them had deep concerns about where the party is at. Not all of that 15, by the way, wants him gone. I want to be clear about that. But there are deep, deep concerns about where the party is and whether they are prepared to try to defeat Mark Carney. I'm Graham Richardson. We're back in just a moment.
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1: Welcome back, everybody. Heading to the top of the hour. The clock is ticking for you too, David Smith.
2: Yes.
1: How many days now?
2: 2 days. The wedding is on Sunday.
1: We should have been getting people to text in about your wedding.
2: Yeah, it's the biggest story going on, at least in this half of the studio. So.
1: Time now to have your say.
0: Have your say.
3: Hello?
0: Have your say.
1: All right, you've been watching the text board. Obviously, Polyev. Mixed bag?
2: A lot of response, and very mixed.
1: Yeah.
2: Very mixed bag. Certainly a lot of people out there who still like him. A lot of conservative supporters who think he's their guy. And fair enough. He's been a very successful conservative leader, very successful leader of the opposition. I don't think anyone would argue that, but the key question is, can he win an election? One person writing in, lots of people, I think everybody knows somebody like this. Listener writes in, quote, this once longtime conservative voter would never vote for that clown.
1: And there's a sharpness to some conservatives' assessment of Pierre Poilievre.
2: Yes.
1: There is. We are not even close to an election, and all you can do is focus on Pierre, get a life, and report on what the government is doing. We hear a lot of that. We also cover the opposition, and we have been covering a lot of Mr. Carney, in fact, and the government, including the spy scandal, including the trade fiasco so far. So we're trying to do both.
2: We do both. Another person writes in here, quote, we need Pierre, who seems adamant on uncovering any liberal scandals and bringing them to light. We need people like him to make sure our government stays in check and doesn't waste money or even worse.
1: He's a vigorous opposition leader, that's for sure. He is very accomplished at that. As a conservative for the last 40 years, a person writes, and a person who worked on Pierre's election campaigns on three separate occasions, I can't find it in myself to work with him or for him once he became leader of the party. His sharp right turn towards the ultra-right conservatives left me as a conservative without a party. His rhetoric left me voting for the Liberal Party for the first time in 40 years. I am assuming that person is in his riding. I am assuming where he was defeated, and I am assuming that some of that pivot that he talked, or he or she talks about here, is convoy related, and that really bothered people in the riding. A lot of public servants in the riding, yes, and they are not comfortable with where he took the party, and clearly that person agrees with that.
2: Yeah, and this next texter is somewhat related to that theme. The Liberals will want to do everything within their power to keep PP as opposition leader. It ensures that Mark Carney, Canada's first true progressive conservative prime minister since Brian Mulroney, will remain as PM for the foreseeable future.
1: Yeah, yeah. I don't think anybody can defeat Mark Carney. As a conservative, I think Pierre is as good as anybody in that party. There's nothing much you can do with when the Liberals start adopting the conservative platform. Carney will fall down soon when trade talks break down. I do want to highlight, that sounds like one of the MPs we spoke with.
2: Really?
1: Literally.
2: Okay.
1: Literally. Like, I don't like where we're at. He's the leader, and I don't think he can win. But I don't have an option here. I don't have an obvious solution. So maybe we just hold. I don't know. But he's got to do something different to rally the caucus around him, because it's really low morale right now.
2: And when I read your reporting and the comments you're hearing from these conservative MPs, to me there were kind of two obvious sort of questions about what happens next. And the first is, what are those MPs voicing? Is it is it dissatisfaction with related to the moment in time that we find ourselves in, or is it something deeper, something more structural within that party, where they just don't see Pierre Poilievre as being a leader who is electable as a prime minister? Mm-hmm. The goal of any political party is to form government. And if it is the latter, if it is more structural, and it's not just grievances with the moment in time we find ourselves in, what action might it lead to?
1: Yeah. Yeah.
2: Will Poilievre step down on his own, or will the party actually move in a formal sense to get rid of him, which we have seen with conservative leaders in the past?
1: And then you have people like constituents in parts of the prairies, like particularly Alberta, who will be like, what are you doing? I like this guy. So it's a real dilemma for sure. Do you want to take the last one?
2: Yeah, this one, texter writes in, Pierre is an excellent leader. The promise is the biased mainstream media hates the right. The problem, pardon me, is the biased mainstream media hates the right. We have looming 50% tariffs coming in And Carney's on vacation in Italy, but let's talk about Pierre Poilievre instead. Well, we do spend a lot of time talking about those tariffs, and we have talked at length about Carney being on vacation. But he's also facing a revolt within his caucus.
1: And we also cover, we still can cover his actions as opposition leader, which we do. I don't think one story says we are consumed by it, but anyway, fair point. I like this one on the Wolf Island Ferry. Sounds like the Wolf Island Ferry's version of Ottawa's LRT. Best to stick with or even return to something that works as opposed to something that is only supposed to work.
2: Yeah, if you live in and around the nation's capital, you know all about Ottawa's terrible LRT system. Still doesn't work well. And there's a theme that links these things together. It's a fact. I'm just pointing it out. Don't come for me in the comments.
1: Let's
2: the electrified infrastructure has problems.
1: Yep.
2: The electric ferries having problems. The trains here have problems. The electric trains in Kitchener have problems. In Edmonton, their electric buses have problems.
1: Yeah.
2: There's a theme.
1: Yeah. The only thing I'll say about that, I agree with you, is the full subway construction. If they didn't go overhead catenary, like the wires above the trains.
2: Yes.
1: And like we were sold the idea of a subway in Ottawa. But it's not a subway. LRTs run slower, but they set the system up to run like a subway without the infrastructure. Needed that bottom rail because the REM in Montreal, bottom rail, is doing better.
2: Is doing better.
1: Yeah.
2: Absolutely right to point that out. It's the overhead wires.
1: All right. Let's not get all negative. Let's finish on a Friday. Right. Here's what made me smile.
0: Keep on smiling. Here's what made me smile this week.
1: Do we still have time for the clip? This is the New Zealander paddling across the country, Tom Hudson. Boarded a canoe in the Rockies, and over the course of 216 days, discovered Canadians keen to help him navigate through rough waters along the way. Here's Genevieve Boschman's report on Tom Hudson.
3: Canadians, I tell you what, I freaking love you guys.
4: Hudson's journey began years before in New Zealand.
5: I worked in construction. I had a house. I had a mortgage. And one day I woke up with my alarm to go to work, and at that moment it just hit me very, very hard. You're not following your heart.
6: Let's go.
5: I sold everything. I sold my house. I gave all my things away.
4: And he found joy from the Rockies to the East Coast in the most Canadian way, paddling a canoe.
7: You hadn't canoed before?
5: No, never canoed before in my life. I wanted to do something that I've never done, and then I wanted to do it in a big way.
4: The wilderness proved majestic but fierce on the fourth day he capsized.
8: Help me!
5: My whole canoe went down the river. There was nothing I could do about it, and it was just me standing on the bank with nothing, just wet clothes.
4: And then he met Josh and his family camping nearby.
9: He's wet. He's cold. Yeah. Let's get him in a dry set of clothes.
5: And I thought I was going to showcase nature and the landscape and fishing and, you know, but really the... what I showcased is how incredible the Canadian people are.
1: Wow.
2: What a great story.
1: He's never canoed before.
2: No. Let's try it out.
1: Across the country.
2: All the people he met on the way.
1: Look at the map, man.
2: Yeah.
1: My God. The bugs? The bears? And then there's that one that I saw on my social media feeds where he saves the dog.
2: Saves the dog.
1: Found dogs stuck in muck.
2: And then he goes viral and people are donating and people helping him out along the way. What a great Canadian story that is.
1: Selling everything. Yeah, you can't do that because you're getting married.
2: Right, right.
1: Congratulations, by the way, to you and Hannah.
2: Thank you.
1: And have a great day. I'm Graham Richardson. Thanks for being here. Have a great weekend, everybody. We'll talk soon.
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18: In the national newsroom of the Canadian Press, I'm Hannah Stoles. Authorities are warning BC evacuees heading home about risks like fallen trees, damaged buildings, and even bears roaming around the former evacuation zone. The evacuation orders for some properties around Summerland and Peachville were rescinded, but the areas are still under alerts. The fire has been showing increased activity on other flanks, and a new evacuation order was imposed Friday for some properties west of Summerland. A United States trade representative says Canada needs to lift retaliatory measures if it wants to avoid new tariffs. Jameson Greer says there's no deal on the table yet, and despite intensified talks, the U.S. will proceed to impose 50% duties if nothing changes. Aaron O'Toole, former conservative leader and member of the Prime Minister's Advisory Committee, says he was disappointed, but not surprised there was no deal yet. He believes if a deal's reached, it will be at the 11th hour before the Wednesday deadline. Unifor says Stellantis is considering the closure and sale of its Brampton, Ontario assembly plant. The plant has been shut down since 2023. Speaking at a news conference, Unifor National President Lana Payne says Stellantis has not provided the union with a formal written notice of the closure of the Brampton plant as required by their collective agreement.
19: Under the terms of our agreement, the company must provide us no less than 1 year's notice of any such closure or sale. What the company has indicated is its intent to open discussions with another firm about the potential sale of the plant. To say that we are disappointed would be an understatement.
18: The Brampton plant has been slated to be retooled for Jeep production, a process that began early in 2024 before the company paused the plan in early 2025. In October of 2025, Stellantis announced it was moving production of the Jeep Compass from Brampton to the U.S., leaving the plant idled indefinitely. British Columbia Premier David Eby has reworked his cabinet after his finance minister, Brenda Bailey, was diagnosed with cancer.
20: Health Minister Josie Osborne will be taking on the finance portfolio, jumping into an intense workload in September to prepare for the next budget. Bailey isn't leaving cabinet. She'll be back in October after her treatment, leading the jobs ministry, which she called an elegant solution.
21: I get to be back on a file that I'm deeply committed to and know very well, and I don't slow down the budget process in the meantime.
20: Jobs Minister Ravi Kalon will step into the health ministry. Terry Theodore, The Canadian Press, Vancouver.
18: An Israeli airstrike on southern Lebanon has reportedly killed 7 people early Saturday. 3 others were injured, and paramedics are still searching through the rubble. And Anthony Fauci is declining to voluntarily face another Senate hearing, saying through his lawyers that the request would amount to political harassment. The former National Institute of Allergy and Infectious Diseases director is already facing a contempt referral after Republicans on the Homeland Security Committee voted along party lines to hold him in contempt. This is the Canadian Press. In sports, Shane Bieber threw 6 strong innings and Alejandro Kirk homered to lead the Toronto Blue Jays to a 3-1 win over the visiting New York Yankees. Toronto won for the 4th time in 5 games. The MLB All-Star Game is returning to San Francisco in 2 years. Commissioner Rob Manfred made the announcement that the 2028 Midsummer Classic will be played at Oracle Park, home of the Giants. Organizers were forced to hit the brakes on the first day of practice and qualifying at the Ontario Honda Dealers Indy in Markham, Ontario. A spokesperson said the race promoter had not fully completed the track and didn't have it inspected by IndyCar officials. The event is in its first year in Markham after leaving Toronto's Exhibition Place, the race site since 1986. And Scottie Scheffler carted a second-round 61 at the FedEx St. Jude Championship in Memphis, Tennessee. The top Canadian is Sundarshan Yellamaraju of Mississauga, Ontario, who's in a 5-way tie for 9th at 5-under. From the Canadian Press, I'm Hannah Stolz.
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28: Ottawa, capital of Canada. Ground zero for a musical showdown unlike any other, where 4 Iranian-Canadian musicians will go head-to-head for the chance to win a star-making prize.
25: 4 emerging artists are going head-to-head in a high-stakes showdown, turning traditional Persian folk music into bold new tracks. And joining me now is Nikki Shabari. She is the creator and director of the show. This looks so fantastic. Good morning to you.
29: Good morning, Melissa. Okay. Thank you.
25: I'm so excited to get the details on this show. Can you tell us more about Persian Pitch?
29: Yeah, absolutely. So really the genesis of it was a way to be able to celebrate Iranian arts and culture, shining a spotlight on these Iranian Canadian artists of different genres from across the country. And it's a Bell 5 TV One documentary series. So there's 5 episodes, 2 heartbreaking accommodations, but a lot of fun throughout.
25: And why did you think it was important to highlight Iranian culture, especially right now?
29: Yeah, Melissa, so my background is Iranian. I'm second generation. And, you know, I grew up in a house, in a community that was full of love and laughter and a joy that really persists despite everything that country has been going through for decades. And so, you know, as a filmmaker, I really thought, you know, here is a chance for us to, again, celebrate that art, celebrate that long, long history of music, especially, and to show a little bit of that joy on screen as well.
25: Incredible. And this was all filmed right here in Ottawa.
29: Yes, it was. It was, Melissa. Yeah, which was so cool. I have to say, when we started the production process as well, I am a huge fan of Ottawa, of course. I've lived here since 2017. But even I did not know the major A-list acts that we have, musicians coming to record in Ottawa. So the studio that we worked with, Audio Valley, the producer there, Steve Foley, he's worked with Flo Rida, with Tyga, with Nickelback's Chad Kroeger. So it was really cool seeing that side of Ottawa as well.
25: And tell us the way the show works, because you said it's like a competition. There's some heartbreak in it, but ultimately there's a winner.
29: Exactly that, Melissa. Yeah, so we had, again, throughout the five episodes, the artists had, you know, just 3.5 hours in the studio to create a brand new track. We had three judges from Live Nation Middle East, OVO Sound, sort of judging them throughout a series of challenges, 2 rounds of eliminations, and then a grand winner was prized. Yeah.
25: Can you tell us about some of the artists who were in this docuseries as well?
29: Absolutely. So we have Mahdi Samanpaju, who's based in Vancouver. She's more of a traditional Persian pop artist. We have Kinya Kuchakzadeh Yazdi and Moody Shrika, who are both kind of more electronic EDM artists. And then Salar Karami, who's also based in Toronto, who's really an R&B and soul artist. So it was really exciting bringing them all together and seeing how these different genres kind of work together to really remix some of this traditional Persian music.
25: And a little bit of everything. We're also getting to see some sites in Ottawa as well. Do people get to kind of see some iconic places here in the city?
29: Exactly. So we went to, for example, Live on Elgin, which is a beloved historic Ottawa music venue. Club Saw, of course, as well. And then, of course, within the music studio, Audio Valley too. And then lots of beautiful B-roll of Ottawa throughout
25: as well. I love
29: that.
25: Yeah. And for you, what was it like to bring this to life?
29: Yeah, it was remarkable, Melissa. I think just, you know, being on set on the first day, of course, when you see an idea go from something in your head to something, you know, outside of you was just so amazing. And seeing the artists' faces as well, especially when they had the caliber of prizes that we had attached. Oh. It was just really, it makes the heart sing for sure.
25: And there's a big party tomorrow to celebrate. Tell us about that.
29: Exactly. So at Club Saw tomorrow, we're going to be having a 2-episode special screening, followed by music with a local DJ, Jay Function. We're going to have portrait photography where we ask people to pose like a star and, of course, a short Q&A as well. So it's just a party and there'll be pizza.
25: Incredible. Well, thank you so much, Nikki, for joining us today and congratulations.
29: Thank you so much.
25: You're welcome.
1: It's developmentally appropriate for teens to want to start separating from their parents.
25: Okay.
1: They're more interested in the social connections, so their peers are more important to them during this stage. Mm. And as a parent, you don't want to lose connection with your kids, but it's just really developmentally appropriate. Mm-hmm. And it's, you know, funny when parents say, when they're little, my child won't stop talking. And then when they're a teenager, it's like, they won't talk to me at all.
25: Oh, yes.
1: So I kind of joke and say, well, keep those conversations going because if you do, if you're a good listener when they're small and receptive, they'll keep talking to you when they're
25: And how
1: older.
25: Do we know when our teen is ready for maybe a little bit more independence or a little bit more freedom? What are the signs we should be looking out for?
1: It's usually tough because they're ready before we are.
25: Right.
1: You know, I'm ready to take public transit by myself. So I always check in and just ask, it sounds like you're ready, but I'm not.
25: Mm-hmm.
1: What's your plan? Mm. So instead of just shutting it down or being micromanaging, it's just check in and ask, you know, what's your plan? It's just a way for your children to be able to tell you, I have an idea. This is how I'm going to do it. I can problem solve this. You know, what if something comes up? And so I'm saying, yes, I have faith in you, but also I need to be comfortable and not worried about you as well.
25: Right.
1: So allowing, you know, they're going to sort of ask you for, I want to do this. So you have to check in and say, okay, I'm interested to know how you're going to handle that.
25: So it's by asking them these questions that we can know they're ready, because I'm imagining different teens will have different kind of ages that they're ready for these things, depending on their maturity.
1: Exactly. And if they're not ready, and we kind of say, well, how can we navigate this? I don't want to just shut this down. Mm-hmm. And the kids don't want to be told a hard no. So mm-hmm. it's like, I don't want to shut this down, but let's figure this out together. Show me how you plan to do it, if you're ready. And it's just keeping the door open for that. Communication.
25: I was going to say, is communication key in this context in terms of making sure you're both on the same page?
1: It's always around respect, and that even starts when they're young. And like parents will say to me, you know, how do I, I'll ask them, what do you want the end result to be with your kids? They're like, well, I want them to be independent and self-reliant and good citizens of the world. And it's like, yeah, look, that starts here. Mm-hmm. So giving children opportunities to make choices, to fail, to problem solve, that all happens when they're young. Then they have had practice that muscle for when they're older.
25: Okay.
1: And they've tried it out, because if they're gone in the world and they haven't figured it out, then they're sort of stumbling. And just being supportive of that. It's okay for them to make mistakes, not having a big reaction, and being that parent that they feel that they can comfortably come to. Sort of, it's important.
25: These are conversations that really happen when they're younger kids.
1: Absolutely, yeah.
25: How do we start those conversations?
1: I always had a line with my kids. It's, I said, if you need to tell me something that you're worried I'm going to be upset, tell me that. Mom, I have to tell you something, but I'm worried you'll be upset. And I knew that they trusted me enough to tell me that I had to really ground myself and not give a big reaction, because I knew that would stop them from coming to me. Right. So as teenagers, I got those calls. Hey, Mom, can you come pick me up? I don't feel comfortable here. I was like, absolutely. And like, you don't have to pry into their life, mm-hmm. but if you're available, and it's also times where they're convenient, not at your convenience. So
25: right.
1: sometimes like picking a kid up late at night from after a game, that's when they'll start talking to you.
25: Right.
1: Bring snacks. Snacks are good.
25: Yeah. Is it important to know that you're safe at any point for any conversation to be had, even if it's something that they know you would potentially be upset about, that you're a safe person to talk to?
1: That is the key. And when I've had a child has come out to me, I've had kids who, you know, tried different things and were nervous about approaching me. And I just said, you know what? Being curious as a teenager is developmentally appropriate. Wanting to try new things is developmentally appropriate. If you get yourself into a situation where you're only getting into risky behaviors, I'd be concerned. But being curious is normal.
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34: All right, full disclaimer, I'm only saying this because I have to. I don't agree with it, and I'm not on the side. So some of you can maybe start to think about back to school.
1: Oh, it's time.
2: He said it. As parents get ready to get back into their routines, they may be considering getting their kids into local sports clubs.
25: Vic DiPaolo from the Better Business Bureau popped on the show to talk about the things parents should be on the lookout for when trying to find a suitable sports league for their child.
35: A
3: A little bit about myself. I've been heavily involved locally here in Ottawa in the basketball and the football and the sports scene for almost 2 decades.
4: Wow.
3: And also growing up here playing local sports all the way up to, you know, a very high competitive level. One thing you realize is in the last 10 years, there's been a lot of fly-by-night organizations that pop up.
4: Okay.
3: So for example, little, you know, Jane Doe or little John Doe are looking to play sports for the first time, or they're at a stage where they're going into grade 9 and their parents are like, well, they've been playing a lot of community or house league. We want them to kind of up for the next level.
4: Yeah.
3: Hockey is very big for us here in Ottawa, in Canada, right? So people understand a lot of the way things flow from if you're an A, B, or C, or if you're in certain competitive levels. But for sports like basketball and football, there's no house league for football.
4: Okay.
3: There's house league for basketball, but the difference is if you're going to play football right away, you'd probably join the NECAFA organization locally here. And if you want to take it to the next level, you can play in the OSFL for either Myers or Cumberland. But outside of that, there's no large group of preps, for example.
4: Okay.
3: Preparatory schools. And you find that a lot of preps are popping up overnight for basketball, for example.
4: Yep.
3: And a lot of parents are being charged $10,000 to $15,000 for little Johnny or little Jane Doe to play sports. Just not even getting playing time because there's no structure. And now their kid's 15,000. Now you're out 15,000 doing all these travel engagements and your child's not getting any development.
4: Getting to play.
3: Or anything kind of playtime.
4: So what are some complaints that you typically hear with the Better Business Bureau from sports leagues?
3: Well, the thing about sports leagues is, again, the legitimacy of them. So a lot of parents are sold on a dream.
4: Yeah.
3: We're going to be going to 5 cities in the U.S. We're going to be traveling regionally every single weekend. Mm-hmm. Your fees will take care of hotel, bus travel and food, et cetera. And then what you'll find out is you go to your first trip, you're paying for the hotel. Little Johnny needs, a little per diem for money for meals. And it's not exactly what was promised. So a lot of the things which I challenge parents to do is not only go to their website, go to their facilities, go to a practice.
4: Okay.
3: See how they operate, ask questions, speak to people within the sports community who might have played or heard about said programs, because you will get that feedback. And again, sports communities aren't that big, really. So the football community in Ottawa, everyone knows each other. Basketball community, everyone knows each other. So if you ask certain questions, for example, someone asks,

0: a lot of that's in the fine print. And as you know, sometimes when your phone pops up and it's, well, you want to download this app, or if you want to use this, click the terms and conditions.
1: Right.
0: I just want to use this. So you just click the terms and conditions. But what you realize is you're accepting a lot of things which you might not really want in reality.
1: Even with things like injuries, kids may get injured. And is there a refund policy if your kid's unable to play the whole season?
0: Sometimes, usually yeah. Not, unfortunately. But again, these are good things to know and good things to ask for, right, as well, too. I'm glad you mentioned injury, because the last thing you want is your child to be going to a travel team and you get a call from your child in Midwest America and they have an ankle injury or something which needs medical attention. But they don't have a trainer on staff. They don't have a proper someone who can deal with medical situations. There's no medical insurance, which you might have had to pay for before joining the team. Mm. So now you find yourself in a plethora of problems which you never anticipated, all because of the due diligence not being there. But it's understandable. Parents are busy. You just want your child to be happy. You just want your child to be involved. My daughter Emmy just got her involved in the cheer, having her first cheer camp, her first Disney camp next week.
1: Yeah.
0: So again, all of that before it happened, looking into details. What are their policy? What's their liability policy? What's the waiver? Things which you just do the extra due diligence to read and make sure that you're putting your child in a safe environment.
1: Well, this week we're talking all about kitchen safety and how to prevent fires when you are chefing it up in your kitchen. Leanne is here from Ottawa Fire. Good morning to you.
2: Good morning.
1: Okay, how common are kitchen fires still? Because I feel like the knowledge is out there, but yet they're still happening.
2: They are. So the knowledge is out there, thankfully, and thank you for the opportunity to get it out there again. Kitchen fires are extremely common. And unfortunately, they're really quite preventable as well, because a lot of them happen because we're not paying attention or leaving something unsupervised.
1: Okay.
2: Because we get distracted in our life.
1: Absolutely.
2: So we need to have that. So to tell you just how normal, well, I shouldn't say normal, I apologize, how common they are, in 2024, we had 128 fires that started in the kitchen area. In 2025 was 154.
1: Wow.
2: And to date, we've had 70 this year.
1: Okay, so it's still very common. It's still happening. What are some things that we need to keep in mind to prevent this?
2: 100%. So the easiest thing to do is stand by your pan.
1: Yes.
2: Or watch what you heat.
1: Yeah.
2: Is what we like to say. So paying attention to what you have on the stove, especially if you're grilling, boiling, anything like that on the stove that would require the constant attention. Mm-hmm. Also making sure that there's nothing on or around the stove that can catch fire.
1: Right.
2: Which is a big thing. And if you're baking or simmering or anything like that takes a long period of time, remembering to set a timer.
1: Okay.
2: So it doesn't necessarily have to be a little timer like this.
1: Yeah.
2: We all nowadays carry a cell phone on us and they have a timer as well. So just something to remind you to check out what you're doing. Now, those are the big things you want to do to ensure that fires don't happen. Mm-hmm. Now, if they do, there's things you can also do to keep them hopefully smaller and contained.
1: Okay. Things we should have in our home.
2: Yes,
1: right?
2: Absolutely. And they are. They're all things we have at home. A fire extinguisher is a great one to have as well.
1: Mm-hmm.
2: If you do purchase one to have within your home, make sure that it's somewhere that you can easily grab it.
1: Yep.
2: If it needs to be used, and preferably not above your stove.
1: Right.
2: We don't really want to reach over the fire to get
1: it.
2: Baking soda is always a good one in a pinch.
1: Okay.
2: It will always put out a fire. So will salt.
1: Okay.
2: A big one to remember too though is sugar and flour are not to be used.
1: Okay.
2: They will actually react similar to the way oil and grease will if we have a fire. Which is a big thing to say. Please never ever add water to any type of cooking fire that has grease in it, be it just butter, margarine, animal fats, oils that you've added, because it will have a volatile reaction.
1: Okay.
2: If you do have a fire in your stove, simplest thing to do is to take the lid that comes with the pot and place it on top.
1: Okay.
2: Turn off the heat and just leave it till it cools.
1: Okay.
2: And then once it's cooled, then you can dispose of it.
1: Okay.
2: If you are like me and you have some frying pans though that don't come with lids,
1: it's true.
2: A big thing to remember that if you have a cookie sheet, they will work just as well to go
1: on top
2: and smother it out.
1: Okay.
2: Yeah.
1: So you want to try and smother the fire as opposed to adding things like water to it.
2: Absolutely. 100%. You want to take away the oxygen and the heat, which helps put the fire out, keeping it contained and not allowing it to spread.
1: Mm-hmm.
2: Another big thing to help yourself is your hood fan above your stove.
1: Yeah.
2: A lot of us don't remember, but there's the filters there, and those filters can actually build up with grease and oil residues. Yeah. So it's a good idea to check them every once in a while, stick them in some warm

0: soapy water, clean them up, and then put them back up. That will also help stop any fire from spreading if you happen to have one on yourself.
1: Would you say the biggest thing too when people are cooking is they just kind of walk away? They get distracted and their kids are screaming in the other room, so they go to tend to it and they walk away. Is that a big no?
0: 100%. Yeah. Unattended cooking is the number one cause of residential fires in not only all of Ottawa, but in all of Canada and North America.
1: Let's talk a little bit about fire extinguishers.
0: Yes.
1: Many of us have them. Do they expire?
0: So your typical home one will last you for approximately 12 to 15 years.
1: Okay, so a long time.
0: Yes, they do last a long time. They will have a date stamped on the bottom.
1: Okay.
0: And if it's not on the bottom, it will be written in the beautiful, wonderful instructions.
1: Yes.
0: But it's about 15 years max from then.
1: Okay.
0: And you just always want to make sure that your yellow arrow is within the green.
1: Okay.
0: And there's nothing blocking the nozzle for it to come out. And we recommend once a month, once every couple months, just give it a flip.
1: Okay.
0: Just to ensure that everything's not going to compact in the bottom. And it's not like a vigorous shake, just literally like I did.
1: Turn it upside down.
0: Up, down, and you're done.
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19: Well, Melissa had an exceedingly important conversation with Ottawa Police Service that all parents of young children and teens need to hear.
5: Yeah, she certainly did. There's a new campaign to raise awareness about human trafficking, and Melissa got expert tips on spotting all the signs of the serious crime.
1: The Ottawa Police Service and the Ottawa International Airport are teaming up to raise awareness, identity, and support victims of human trafficking. The campaign is called #NotInMyCity and aims to help people recognize when something just doesn't look right or someone needs help. And joining me now, we have Superintendent Heather Lachine from Ottawa Police Service. Good morning to you.
20: Good morning.
1: Okay, very important conversation to talk about. Let's first talk about this partnership between the Ottawa Airport and Ottawa Police.
20: Yes, so we were happy last week to join the Ottawa International Airport and NotInMyCity to have our official partnership around bringing awareness to human trafficking.
1: And why is it important to bring awareness to this? You know, as someone who lives in Ottawa, I think, does this happen in my city? But it does.
20: It does happen. And a lot of community members, a lot of people in the city aren't aware of how often it actually does happen. So it's really important. I'm happy to be here to talk more about it, to bring awareness to it, signs to look for. And that's really why it's really important for us to have this partnership with the International Airport and with NotInMyCity.
1: So what should people be looking out for in terms of signs they may see someone in distress or something like this could be happening?
20: Yeah, it could be just simple signs. Someone could appear fearful. They could appear anxious. They could appear submissive.
1: Okay.
20: So they may not know where they're going. They may not be free to move around. They may not be free to speak. Someone may be speaking for them. They may not have many belongings. They may not have identification with them. If they are spoken to, they may be vague about where they're going, not knowing where they're going. Mm. On a broader context, they may be isolated from their families, from their friends. When being transported or moved, they don't have control of the situation. They're driven. So there are many signs that you can look for, and it's not necessarily one particular sign that would mean that they're being trafficked or exploited, but it's many signs together.
1: And as a parent, what are some conversations that we could be having with our kids to make sure that they don't get groomed?
20: Well, it's talking to them about safety, social media, everybody's on social media now, and just having some controls around that and just talking to them about safety, about, what they're doing, about things to look out for, about staying together with friends and not being alone. If someone is speaking to them, maybe just be cognizant of who that person is and, just freely speaking to them often.
1: And you hope that your kids are aware enough to tell you about these things, but it happens so easily. Can you kind of share how these people do, like how someone is human trafficked and how it really happens or things they say that kind of gets them out of their comfort zone?
20: Yeah, well, they tend to look for vulnerable individuals. Okay. It can happen as young as age 12, we've seen that.
1: Wow.
20: And it will start with a conversation. Oftentimes it can involve substance use, and just providing gifts, providing money, just looking for maybe some individuals.
1: Groom these individuals.
20: Yes, absolutely. And it takes time. And they take the time to do it and they watch for this, it's really the vulnerability. Mm-hmm. So it's about the education. It's about working with our schools, working with our community organizations and having early intervention, prevention, and just education and awareness.
1: So if someone sees something like this happening, especially when they're at the airport, what should they do?
20: So definitely don't intervene yourself.
1: Okay.
20: Safety is paramount for a community. And so this is why we're educating the airport staff so that they know what to do if someone approaches them.
1: Right.
20: So approach airport security. You can also contact your local police. You can contact the Ottawa Police Service if it's not an emergency, the non-emergency number. If there's imminent danger at the time, you can contact 911 as well.
1: And where can people go for more information on this topic? Obviously, if they want to talk about it with their friends and family or with other members as
20: Absolutely.
1: Well.
20: Absolutely. You can #NotInMyCity. Mm-hmm. That explains, you'll find that on the internet. You can go to the Ottawa Police website. Just look for the information in those places.
1: And is this a big problem in our city, or is it just something that happens that we need to be aware of?
20: It is a big problem in our city. Okay. It happens more than what people know. And mm-hmm. I'm not trying to be alarming when I mm-hmm. say that. We have an amazing team of investigators, victim supports that exist. And it's ongoing collaboration with our partners just to bring awareness to what is happening in our city.
1: Thank you so much for joining us today. We truly
20: Thank you.
1: Appreciate it.
20: Thank
1: and you. You can head online for more information as well.
0: All right, so I wasn't here for this one, or else I would have slipped on the old dancing shoes. So,
21: no doubt.
0: So whatever happens. So two incredibly cute and skilled young dancers impressed, I would say, Melissa with their slick moves.
21: Oh, my gosh. They were so
22: good.
21: And they were so eloquent talking about dance. I love it. And they reminded us all that dancing is good for the mind, body, and soul.
0: Amen.
22: And I just love their zest for life, their willingness to get out there and strut their stuff, win or lose.
1: We are learning how to find our rhythm here this morning. Well, at least I am, because we have some professional dancers in studio with us. Please welcome Stephanie to the show. We also have Ruslan and Roxana. Good morning to you all. Okay. Hi. We're excited to see them dance, but tell us a little bit about your dance studio, first of all.
23: So I'm the I'm the owner mm-hmm. and I'm the head coach of this dance studio.
1: Yeah.
23: I've been dancing for more than 20 years now.
1: Wow.
23: And I know 25 styles of dances. So not only the ballroom and the Latin category, I also do rhythm and smooth. So these are more of the social background of the ballroom and Latin.
1: Very interesting.
23: We have competitive and we have the social mm-hmm. programs of the studio.
1: Tell us a little bit about your background, because you're a professional dancer as well.
23: So I'm 6 times Canadian champion and I'm 8th in the world. And we just actually came back from Blackpool.
1: Okay.
23: It was their 100th anniversary for their Blackpool Dance Festival. And we became 86th over there. So there was about maybe 130 couples.
1: Yeah. And what's your favorite style of dance? Because you've mentioned so many different kinds. Do you have a favorite that you just love?
23: Can't really choose.
1: You can't choose. Yeah. It's too hard. Tell us what you see in your students, because they learn dance, but they learn so much more than that as well.
23: Yeah, so dancing is not only really good for physical activities, mm-hmm. but it's also really good for, like, brain activity. So it's really good, for example, for students that have dementia or more in the adults.
1: Okay.
23: Division. A lot of confidence building. Like, for instance, they came in 2 years ago, mm-hmm. these two munchkins over here.
1: Wow, only 2 years
23: ago. And they're competing now, and it kind of just evolved into something more for them.
1: Okay, can you tell me what you love about dance? What's your favorite thing?
24: Oh, my favorite thing about dancing is that I can always find a way to groove, because not like any other dance. This one's like fits so perfectly. For anyone who wants to try grooving, I recommend ballroom and Latin dancing, because mm-hmm. it's like the most perfect dance you can ever choose in life.
1: Oh, I love that. And what about you? What do you love so much about dance?
25: I love about dance is that it's just like a song that's ready to be played, and it like makes me happy when I dance.
1: Do you guys ever get nervous when you're competing or there's a bunch of people watching you?
25: On the first time I did, but I just learned that don't be afraid to go on the dance floor.
1: And just shine. What do you love about it as well? Competing.
24: Competing. I love competing because even if I won't win, I think it's still a bit of experience. The more experienced I am, the better I am.
1: Oh, I love that.
24: And I love competing because it's so fun.
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27: Learning how to cook is a very important skill, one that can save you a ton of money and also time.
21: That's true. Now, learning to cook when you are just a tween or a teen, ooh, that is super impressive.
0: Or, you know, as a young adult who spends most of the time dancing between each cooking element.
21: Oh, what are we saying here?
0: No idea. I'm not outing myself out at all. So at any age, there's really so much to learn in the kitchen. It can be creative, super useful, super dancey, whatever you want. But it definitely teaches you to focus and a whole lot more.
27: We are in the kitchen this morning teaching kids how to build confidence while they also learn how to cook. We have Anastasia and Radha here. And cuckoo, good morning to you both.
29: Good morning.
27: Great to have you back. I always love when we get in the kitchen. Tell us a bit about Cookie Doo and what you guys are all about.
29: Thank you so much for having us back. So Cookie Doo is the kids' cooking studio where we are teaching them to cook from scratch.
27: I love it.
29: And they are doing all the steps by themselves under the guidance of our professional coaches. And we work with kids from 4 to 15 years old. We are located in Canada. And we'll be very glad to see you.
27: That sounds incredible. And what do you love about learning to cook?
24: I just love it. It's so much fun, and also the food just turns out so delicious.
27: Yeah, you love learning how to create some new recipes. So what are you going to be making for us today?
24: So today we are making nut-free energy bites, and we are using dates.
27: Ooh, dates. So that's the first step?
24: Yeah.
27: How old were you when you started to learn how to cook?
24: I was around...
29: Five?
27: Yeah, wow. So young.
29: Very young age, yeah.
27: Very young age, and it's so important. Okay, so what's the next step you added it?
24: It's dried apricot.
27: Dried apricots, okay. And then next up?
24: This is pumpkin seeds.
27: Ooh. And pumpkin seeds are very good for you, I hear.
24: Yeah.
27: I think they're high in selenium, maybe. Is that what they're high in?
21: Yeah.
24: And next, we have sunflower seeds.
27: Ooh, delicious.
24: Okay,
29: great.
24: So now we're going to mix them all up.
27: And you're going to mix with your hands. That's kind of fun. Kids love to play with their food, so this is also a lot of fun for them.
29: Exactly.
27: Tell us more about that.
29: Yes, it also helps with their fine motor skills.
27: Oh, yes.
29: Which is very important, especially in the young age. Cooking also teaches you a lot. Yeah. Just inside of the recipe.
1: It does help to build confidence in the kitchen.
29: Confidence, independence. It's also about the team building.
1: Yeah. And tell us about your classes coming up in September, because you have a great classes coming up.
29: Exactly. So in September, we are going to have our Young Chef Academy course.
1: Ooh.
29: Where for 8 weeks, kids are going to learn how to cook real dishes and work in the real professional kitchen.
1: Okay.
29: They're going to be working on fish, poultry, lots of cutting skills. Wow. Yeah, so that's more of the advanced level culinary.
1: Really in depth. And tell us about some of the other classes, because I'm seeing everything from like cupcakes to even macarons.
29: Yes, exactly. So we have pizzas, pastas, where kids are making the pasta dough. That's what we were doing
1: from
29: last
1: from scratch, right? So they're learning about elements to put in.
29: Yes.
1: Okay, so you've mixed up all the dough. So what's the
29: and
1: next
29: now
1: step?
29: You're going to make a little ball.
1: Mm-hmm.
29: And also, you can just add a little nut, a seed, or even dried fruit.
1: Something inside.
29: Yeah. You can customize the flavor. You can use any dried fruits, any seeds, any nuts.
1: And then I'm seeing some rolled and some specialty items. What have you brought
29: here? What do they have here? So, and after that, you can just roll it up in some coconut, cocoa powder, or even crushed dried fruit. So
1: is that what this is?
29: That's freeze-dried dragon fruit.
1: Yeah. Oh, delicious.
29: Exotic.
1: So that's what gets this beautiful bright color. So you can like make up your own flavors if you like. Yeah, delicious. Kayaking for Cancer has grown from a small tribute into a movement that's raising money for cancer research while bringing together survivors, families, and those remembering loved ones. Joining me now to talk about it is longtime participant Terry Dion. Good morning to you.
5: Good morning, Melissa.
1: Okay, tell us a little bit about this event and the growth we've seen over the years.
5: Well, this event started in 2021, and it was It started in 2001 and it is now our 26th year. We started out with 17 paddlers that year and paddled from the 202 kilometers from Kingston to Ottawa along the historic Rideau Canal system and continue to do the same route today where the first year we did it when it was a new experiment, it was tried to do it in 5 days or 6 days and now we're at an 8 day paddle, which is a much more reasonable paddle.
1: Can you kind of bring us along the journey from start to finish and kind of how many hours a day you're paddling and where you stop in between?
5: For sure. So we will launch for this year. We're going to be launching at the Kingston Canoe Center Rowing Club at 10 o'clock tomorrow morning. And then we'll be having lunch at Kingston Mills. And then end of day tomorrow, we'll end up at the Lock Station, but where we'll camp every night. So we'll camp overnight. And then every day we repeat the same thing. We have lunch at a lock station and then we camp at a further lock station. Eventually we'll be pulling into Ottawa and have lunch at Black Rapids for all your listeners and viewers that are in the Ottawa area. And then we will end the paddle at the top of the Ottawa Locks at the, at the Chateau Laurier.
1: Incredible. And so close to raising $1 million. Can you tell us how close you are?
5: I'm sorry, I couldn't hear you.
1: You're so close to raising $1 million. Can you tell us more about that?
5: Yeah, it's so exciting. It was never about getting to $1 million, but last year was our 25th anniversary. We realized it was in our sights to actually be able to get there. And so we pulled out all the stops last year to try to reach $1 million and we did not quite get there, but we did have our most amazing fundraising year ever. We raised over $90,000, bringing us to our current total of $967,000, for last year. And as of this morning, when I checked the website, we've already raised another $24,630. As of today, and we haven't even put our paddles in the water yet. So it's really exciting.
1: That's incredible. So it's very, very close. And of course, there's a way that people can donate and follow along your journey as well.
5: Absolutely. Of course. Thank you for the opportunity to share that. 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
17: Good morning. I'm Andrew Schofield. A nice sunny day in store for the Capitol today. Right now it's 14 degrees. Your full forecast is coming up, but first your top stories. Ottawa paramedics say a pedestrian suffered serious injuries after being struck by a vehicle on Bronson Avenue last night. According to paramedics, emergency crews responded to the call near the intersection of Bronson and Renfrew Avenue around 5:34 p.m. The pedestrian, a man in his 60s, suffered serious injuries and was transported to the Ottawa Hospital Trauma Center. In a statement to CTV News, Ottawa police said the incident is under investigation. Ottawa police say the road was closed following the collision, but all roads are now open. Churches and other places of worship in the downtown core and near transit stations could be allowed to rent out parking spaces as the city prepares for an influx of federal public servants on the roads this fall. As part of the city's 48-point plan to keep commuters moving, the city is looking at optimizing existing parking spaces for commuters in the downtown core and near transit stations. There have been complaints about a lack of parking spaces in the downtown core after public servants were required to be in the office a minimum of 4 days per week. A report for the Planning and Housing Committee meeting on Wednesday recommends an amendment to the zoning bylaw to allow churches and other places of worship to rent out parking spaces this fall and winter. The Liberal MP in charge of the Canada Revenue Agency says Ottawa needs to tackle serious tax reform to attract outside investment. Experts have been calling for serious reform to the tax code for years as a way to convince investors to put money into Canada. Secretary of State Wayne Long says the government is taking those calls seriously.
18: We need to be super aggressive. We need to bring down barriers that organize, you know, major international players can look at us and say, it is more than worth investing in Canada, spending our money in Canada. We still got more work to do.
17: Conservative finance critic Michael Chong says the current tax system is strangling Canadian businesses and preventing them from being more competitive. Former Conservative leader Aaron O'Toole says he is disappointed but not surprised there is no deal yet between Canada and the U.S. O'Toole is a member of the Prime Minister's Canada-U.S. Relations Advisory Committee that met with Canada-U.S. Trade Minister Dominic LeBlanc and Chief Negotiator Janice Charette Friday afternoon. O'Toole says that they did discuss plans for a response should the U.S. hit Canada with a 50% tariff on a wide variety of goods.
23: There is discussion about how the government is looking at all options on the table in terms of response, and we'll be looking at that as something that we will have to do. And the Americans now know that we're serious.
17: The U.S. has said the tariffs are being placed because of a range of trade irritants, including the ban of American alcohol in most provinces. It's a new way to join the conversation. Have your say with the CFRA talkback button on the iHeartRadio app. From the CTV Weather Center, it looks like a lovely day in store for us. A high of 24 with nothing but sunshine, with the humidity closer to 27. Overnight down to a crisp 13 with clear skies. Tomorrow is shaping up to be okay as well. 24 and similar to today with a few more clouds. Monday looks cloudy with a chance of rain and a high of 25. Right now in Ottawa, we're sitting at 14. That's the latest from the CTV Newsroom. I'm Andrew Schofield. 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
1: Storm sewers became overwhelmed, ground conditions quickly became saturated, and water traveled across the surface. Basement flooding occurred through multiple pathways, including foundation cracks, windows, doors, sump pump failures, power outages, and overloaded sewer connections.
0: That's the city's general manager of infrastructure explaining to council the aftermath of historic rainfall on Canada Day, its impacts on city infrastructure. Some residents on Highgate Drive in the West End off of Baseline Road near Pinecrest are experiencing flooding for at least the second time, some of them. Others are concerned about it happening again, even this summer. Residents are pressing the city for answers about what caused the flooding and what will be done to prevent it from happening again. They say drainage problems in the area have been obvious for years. Kathy Romano-Francesi says that homeowners are doing everything they can to protect their properties, but they feel powerless when it comes to the city's infrastructure. Their own mitigation measures like sump pumps and backflow valves failed in the flooding.
4: I get it. We'll put in the efforts inside, but we can't control the outside.
8: Yeah.
4: And that's what my ask is.
8: Okay.
4: And to get answers.
0: Many residents also worried repeated flooding could eventually affect their ability to obtain insurance. Area Councillor Lane Johnson said the concerns are valid as some areas experienced significant flooding, even though they didn't receive the highest rainfall totals during the storm. It's an issue being raised by residents and other city councillors in the aftermath of the latest floods, though details on what caused the flooding does remain unclear at this point. Jennifer Drake is an associate professor at Carleton University and an expert on urban flooding. She is the Canada Research Chair in Stormwater and Low Impact Development. Spoke to her this week about this issue. Jennifer, thanks for being here.
9: Happy to be here today.
0: We're hearing about, you know, a 1 in 200 year rain event here in some areas, but we're also seeing, you know, many of this happening or much of this happening in older urban wards that do have some of this older stormwater infrastructure as well. Is this just a perfect storm of issues coming together at once here?
9: I do think we have two things happening simultaneously. The storm on Canada Day really was an unprecedented amount of rainfall for the city of Ottawa, particularly in the western regions. Over 160 millimeters of rain, a return period that is, in the range of a 200-year return period is an unprecedented amount of rainwater to have in 5 hours, which is well above the volumes and flow rates that we build our drainage systems for. And what this really highlights is then in our older neighborhoods, communities that were built without modern drainage planning, where there isn't overland flow paths and there isn't maybe stormwater management ponds or places for just holding that volume of water. We had a great deal of basement flooding, roadway flooding, and so we really see the vulnerabilities being highlighted in those regions of the city.
0: And we did hear from the city's infrastructure manager this week kind of, you know, just laying out that the system was essentially overwhelmed by this immense amount of water here. Can you put into perspective what is physically happening to the stormwater system?
9: When we have a sewer, a storm sewer, it's meant to be driven by gravity, right? That water is not meant to be under pressure. And when we have such a huge amount of water at the same amount of time that all rushes into it, we can basically overwhelm and back up that water so it actually becomes a pressurized system. And water's going to basically move in all directions wherever it's least resistance. And if it's under pressure, it might, instead of moving downstream, it will back up to wherever it can find an outlet, which in many cases then means moving back into our basements. Our sanitary sewers as well which are meant to just take our sanitary flows, a lot of stormwater ends up in there by accident. We may have cross connections. It may be aged infrastructure that's leaky. And so if the ground is saturated, it moves into that half filled pipe. And so the sanitary sewers can also end up being sort of overwhelmed during these periods of intense rainfall. And depending on how the community was built, with how much redundancy was added in, it just a straight calculation of like, where's the surface of that water? And if that surface of the water is above your basement elevation, it's going to fill. This is all, you know, it's hard to completely prevent. In our older neighborhoods, a lot of those neighborhoods were not designed with like a whole community level plan to actually think about the movement of water. So sometimes they will also have like low areas, low spots where there just is no natural exit for the water, which can then further exasperate stuff. And so all this combined with then really a huge amount of rainfall, the system is just not able to accommodate it. And we end up having water move where we don't want it to go.
3: Well, and to add one more variable into the mix here, we've been seeing these happen more often, right? It's something that people have talked about as a result of climate change, these more extreme weather events. So not only, you know, is capacity tested in this area, it's also being tested more frequently. How much pressure in your mind is being put on, you know, the municipal infrastructure system that's already aging as more and more of these events kind of happen here in Ottawa?
9: That's exactly right. Our rainstorms are becoming more intense. We are getting these really short storms. Like even on Canada Day, like there was no forecast, right? It was a cloudburst event that came on very suddenly and affected a small region, but it was a huge amount of rainwater. And so our infrastructure has not been designed for these kinds of conditions. And now it is being sort of put through these paces and these stress tests that it was never meant to handle more and more often.
3: And this is where, you know, among your expertise, some of your research lies on kind of the development of some of this stormwater infrastructure here. I guess what areas would be of most concern to Ottawa right now, or of highest priority, I should say, to try to move on right now as we start to see more and more of these events?
9: Well, I think, you know, learning from what has happened this summer, you know, right now, I think we're still in a bit of just cleanup and dealing and helping people that need help right now, dealing with the immediate after effects. But in a few months, once we're past the crisis stage and there's some time to actually review the data, looking at where the basement flooding was most severe across the city will be really important for us to understand which regions are clearly more vulnerable than we realized, so that we can start looking at what can we do to bring those areas of the city up to a higher level of service. And that may mean looking at increasing the size of infrastructure, making our sewers bigger, making the catch basins, like maybe doubling them up, because sometimes that can be the point, like it's a pinch point. Looking for opportunities to bring in flood capacity, like converting public spaces into stormwater management ponds, and then also looking at ways to disconnect and protect private property. So downspouts, if they're going into our sewers, we want to disconnect them, put them onto a pervious ground. Encouraging people to have backflow preventers, sump pumps with extra power, and then also looking at green infrastructure, things that we can, again, help wherever we can shave down that peak so that we're not maxing out our infrastructure.
3: Well, and I wonder too, is it also about taking some of the pressure off some of that private property, like you mentioned? Because another part that we heard from residents was, you know, even some of their own mitigation measures that they had taken, right? Backflow valves, sump pumps, they failed in the aftermath of this. There was just so much water. And is the idea to also try to mitigate the pressure that homeowners do face, so those type of issues can kind of be a little bit more easier to manage?
9: There can be a lot of barriers to implementing some of those protective measures in the first place. You know, I would say I live in an old neighborhood and an old house, and I've looked into putting a backflow preventer, and I would have to dig up my entire driveway and work with my neighbor. It will cost me thousands of dollars to add that thing in. And then even if it's in place, yeah, making sure that it's been done properly and then it's going to work when I need it, that's a whole other level of responsibility and ownership. So there's a lot of barriers that we need to look at, like how can we make this easier for homeowners, offset the costs of doing these sort of proactive measures and bringing in practices that will help us ensure that they're functioning the way they're supposed to when they're called upon. So I think there's a lot that we could be doing at the city level to support homeowners. But then we also need to make sure that people are aware of what the risks are, you know, and I think often there are people don't know that they have a flood vulnerability until after the crisis. And ideally we'd like to be a little bit more proactive so that homeowners are aware of what risks are present in their neighborhood and so they can prevent damage appropriately. So like if you knew that you're in a flood vulnerable area, that might change what you decide to do with your basement. And do you place, like, which valuables do you put down there or how you use that space? So it's giving people the right information so that they can then make their own decisions.
3: And we talked about, I know the city does have some residential programs. I think they voted to look at expanding one this week for those plumbing requirements as well. But, you know, there's a city hand in this as well. But, you know, given your research, it is something we've seen happen across Ontario and Canada is more municipalities deal with these extreme weather events and floods are among the most damaging we know. Is there room here for not just the city, but all levels of government to be trying to address this moving forward?
9: Yeah, I think something that I've been seeing a lot in the recent year or two with the push to try and make, housing more affordable is removing a lot of the requirements that actually give us resiliency. This may not be for us in Ottawa, but for example, the province canceled the City of Toronto's Green Roof Bylaw last fall. And the argument for that was to bring down development costs. And we have to really, at the provincial level and at the federal level, look at, like, how do we balance? Like, yes, we want to build faster. We want to build more affordable, but we don't want to do that at the cost of good quality and proactive design. And so we want to make sure that we maintain these incentives to add in these types of mitigation factors that are going to protect people's property and lives.
3: That is Jennifer Drake, an associate professor at Carleton University, an expert on urban flooding. She's the Canada Research Chair in Stormwater and Low Impact Development.
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3: This is a special summer edition of CFRA Weekends. I hope you're doing well. Thank you for listening. We'll catch up in a couple of weeks when we're back to regularly scheduled programming.
5: This is CFRA Weekends with Andrew Pinsent.
3: Well, as I mentioned earlier, Ottawa's aging roads and facilities were a point of discussion at City Hall this week. A new committee report outlined an infrastructure gap of nearly $230 million for roads and facilities. Roads and traffic infrastructure are the biggest problem, but the report also flags 40 facilities for potential replacement as the city's arenas and community centers continue to age. City staff say without more investment, that infrastructure gap could reach $1 billion by 2035 for priority needs alone. Maddie Semyotiki is the director of the Infrastructure Institute at the University of Toronto. He researches municipal infrastructure. I spoke to him this week to put this issue in context here in Ottawa and also talk about the possible solutions that lie ahead and some of the pitfalls. When you look at that number, does it surprise you, or is this consistent with what you're seeing in municipalities across Ontario and the country?
11: So what Ottawa is experiencing right now is kind of a microcosm of what's happening across the entire country, that a lot of our infrastructure nationwide was built in the 60s and 70s. It's coming of age. In many cases, it's past its best before date, and it requires expensive maintenance. Municipalities collect the least amount of tax revenue of all of the orders of government, even though they control upwards of 60% of the infrastructure. And so that's just a structural gap. And ultimately, what we've seen is we've been coasting on our laurels on yesterday's investment, and the bill has come due. And that's right across the country, whether we're talking about Toronto, Edmonton, Calgary, Vancouver, and now the numbers are coming in Ottawa as well, that you're facing some of the same issues. So this is really, Ottawa is in the same boat as many of our other big cities across the country.
3: I suppose that can make us feel better a little bit, but I will note just, you know, Ottawa has actually increased capital spending. I think it's 118% since 2017. It's up 44% just this term of council. Things like inflation, rising costs, or of course, you know, out of the city's control, trying to be as fair as possible here. How much of this is within a municipality's control versus, you know, external economic pressures that they couldn't have anticipated?
11: Oh, municipalities are sprinting to stand still. They're just investing as they have increased their amount of investment. And again, that's also a common story across the country because municipal leaders have seen that the infrastructure is deteriorating. They're seeing the frustration from their residents. And so they have increased investment, but the cost of construction has increased and the scale of the problem has grown as the infrastructure has aged. A lot of the investments that could have been done as part of routine maintenance are now being brought forward in an emergency setting. And so, for example, we've seen that in Calgary with the water main burst. Actually, it burst twice. The Bearspaw main line burst twice. And in that instance, you're doing repairs in an emergency setting. That's just, again, an example. But you're doing repairs in an emergency setting, and that drives up the cost and makes it all the more disruptive.
3: You bring up the specter of putting off the work, and the staff report this week notes deferrals have also been part of the problem here. I know there's a phrase that comes up in infrastructure policy, the cost of doing nothing. What happens to you know, a dollar of deferred infrastructure maintenance over the course of 5, 10, 20 years?
11: Well, we all see the cost of deferred maintenance in our own homes, whether we own the home or we rent it. You can get away with deferring maintenance for a little while. And in fact, in some ways, it makes you feel good because you still have the money in your bank account. Perhaps you use it for discretionary spending. You go on a nice trip. You spend it on things that are flashy. Or you put it into savings, whatever the case may be. But over time, the physical plant starts breaking down and you start to see little cracks. And then ultimately, you can only get away with it for so long before big things start happening. Maybe you have a roof leak or the furnace breaks or something. And again, doing those type of repairs in an emergency way is just so much more costly and disruptive than if it's planned and if you're keeping on top of it. And so every homeowner or renter experiences this, and we're seeing it now in our municipalities too.
3: In looking for possible solutions, staff are proposing some modest measures for right now, but they did identify a potential, this is in the long term, you know, infrastructure levy as a possible solution here. It's something Toronto, Vancouver, Hamilton, Mississauga already use right now. They don't recommending it. They don't recommend it, but they say it could come up during annual budget talks. A counselor I spoke to called it kind of belling the cat when raising this issue politically. But aside from the politics, you know, how efficient of a tool is an infrastructure levy for helping to narrow this gap that we're talking about?
11: We need to think about the infrastructure levy as both a policy measure and also a political solution. On the policy side, it is useful to have funds coming in that are ring-fenced for infrastructure, because especially infrastructure maintenance is not glamorous. It's the last thing that anyone wants to invest in, especially as you're in the lead-up to an election. You want to be doing things that are highly visible, not relining a water main or not digging a sewer trench or something, even though that might be critically important and it might involve, it might avoid something bursting later on. So there's good policy to having a fund that's ring fenced just for infrastructure. On the political

0: and the cost of those services continue to grow.
1: We all want our tax to pay as little as possible, and we all want value for money for every public dollar that's being spent. But you also get what you pay for. And in Canada, you're starting to see in our cities the shabby type of services when things break down. I mean, here in Toronto, we've seen it with our transit system frequently breaking down. We've seen it in our parks with the washrooms not being all that well maintained, or things, the water fountains not turned on. And so you do start to see you get exactly what you pay for. And over the last number of years here in Toronto, we had been through a period too where we were keeping taxes at or below the rate of inflation. That was the saying that was popular here. The current mayor, after she was elected, she had 2 years of significant tax increases, and then this year has dialed it right back. And again, I think that speaks to the political dimension of how politicians look at raising taxes, that to raise taxes a large amount in an election year is politically unpopular and can put their re-election at jeopardy. So often in the early parts of their electoral cycles, after being elected, they'll often use that as a period to raise the taxes higher and then dial it back as you get closer to an election and try to show that the money that was brought in was used to advance highly visible services.
0: And all of these factors kind of play into this, as you're kind of mentioning, and you've studied infrastructure financing across Canada. Is there a city that's gotten this right in your mind, that's found a sustainable model for funding their aging infrastructure without either running up debt or cutting services?
1: I mean, I would say everyone's facing the same kind of issue. And in some ways, the way you describe that, Andrew, is like is the ideal way that Canadians look at this. Like, we try to look to others who maybe have solved a problem that at its core is an issue that you get what you pay for. And if of course the money needs to be well spent, and that should be carefully scrutinized. But ultimately, if you're trying to keep taxes low, you're going to have to prioritize. And we've deferred investment over many years. And now that bill has come due, and it's come due right across the country. So are there different ways that different provinces and municipalities do this? Of course there is. In some cases, the provincial government puts in more money. In some cases, they have user fees on certain services, and in other cases, they don't. So that creates a revenue stream. But ultimately, you need revenue coming in order to pay for the services. And if you don't have that consistent, long-term, stable, predictable revenue, then you have these peaks and valleys. And infrastructure doesn't wait for the money to show up. It will start to break down regardless of whether the money's coming in and there's a focus on it, or attention has gone elsewhere.
0: Maddie Simiatiki is the head of the Infrastructure Institute at the University of Ottawa.
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9: Good morning. I'm Andrew Schofield. A nice sunny day in Ottawa today. Right now we're sitting at 12 degrees. It's crisp out there. Your full forecast is coming up, but first your top stories. Churches and other places of worship in Ottawa's downtown core and near transit stations could soon be allowed to rent out unused parking spaces to commuters. The proposal is part of the city's 48-point plan to help keep people moving as thousands of federal public servants return to the office more often this fall. The city is looking at ways to make better use of existing parking spaces, particularly downtown and around transit stations. There have been complaints about a shortage of parking in the downtown core since federal public servants were required to work in the office at least 4 days a week. A report going before the Planning and Housing Committee Committee on Wednesday recommends changing the zoning bylaw to allow churches and other places of worship to rent out parking spaces during the fall and winter. The move is aimed at adding more parking options for commuters without

0: creating parking, new parking infrastructure. Ottawa paramedics say a man in his 60s suffered serious injuries after he was struck by a vehicle on Bronson Avenue Friday evening. Emergency crews were called to the area of Bronson Avenue and Renfrew Avenue around 5:34 p.m. Paramedics say the pedestrian was taken to the Ottawa Hospital's Trauma Center for treatment. Ottawa police say the collision is under investigation. The road was closed for a time following the crash, but police say all roads have since reopened. Former conservative leader Aaron O'Toole says Canada and the United States still remain far apart from a trade deal, but he's optimistic. O'Toole is part of a Canada-U.S. advisory committee that was briefed by Dominic LeBlanc on the status of talks with Americans. Talks have ramped up as the U.S. threatens to hit Canada with 50% tariffs on a wide variety of goods. O'Toole says the government is preparing a response should those tariffs be implemented.
1: And I'm very reluctant to retaliate because it generally hurts us more. But this is such a provocative new move that is so unfair that I'm in the camp of, yeah, we will have to respond in a meaningful way. What that looks like is what they're drawing up now.
0: Both LeBlanc and his chief negotiator, Jenny Sherratt, are remaining in Washington over the weekend as work continues. On that note, Iowa Senator Chuck Grassley says the United States should have friendly relations with Canada, but he also supports U.S. President Donald Trump's move to use tariffs as leverage. Kelly Malone reports from the Canadian Press.
2: Grassley says the latest 50% tariff threat on an array of Canadian goods should serve as a wake-up call to Canada. But in an interview at the Iowa State Fair, Grassley says trade talks can't undermine the Canada-U.S.-Mexico Agreement on Trade, known in the United States as USMCA.
3: But these negotiations should not be used as a way of destroying USMCA.
2: Canadian officials have intensified trade talks with their American counterparts in recent weeks, but on Friday there was no imminent deal that could avert the latest duties. Kelly Malone, The Canadian Press, Des Moines.
0: It's a new way to join the conversation. Have your say with the CFRA Talkback button on the iHeartRadio app. From the CTV Weather Center, it looks like a beautiful day ahead here in the capital. Plenty of sunshine and a high of 24 with the humidity closer to 27 will be the temperature. Clear skies tonight. Temperatures will drop down to a crisp 13. Tomorrow should be another decent day, a high of 24 degrees. Conditions similar to today, although we will see a few more clouds. Then Monday turns a little bit cloudier with a chance of rain and a high of 25. Right now in Ottawa, we're sitting at 12. That's the latest from the CTV newsroom. I'm Andrew Schofield. 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
7: 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We hope you're enjoying your summer. 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
7: Some striking numbers came to the Community Services Committee at City Hall this week on family homelessness in Ottawa. So according to a city staff report, there's been a 76% increase in families experiencing homelessness since 2023, from 377 families to 664 as of last month. And somewhat counterintuitively, it's not necessarily because more families are falling into homelessness. Intake numbers are actually trending downwards. The problem is that they can't get out. They're caught in a bottleneck, a social housing registry with over 16,000 people on it, average wait times of up to 8 years, no new rent geared to income units built since 1993, and declining benefits from upper levels of government. Those are drying up. In the meantime, the city spent $29 million last year alone housing families in hotels and motels. Joining us to talk about all of this is Katie Burkholder-Harris, the executive director of the Alliance to End Homelessness Ottawa. Katie, thanks so much for being here. I really appreciate it.
8: Thanks for having me.
7: It's almost tough to pick where to start here, but maybe we'll start with just the human costs of this. There's more than 1,200 children that are currently in the system. 41% are under the age of 6. Many of these families are living in hotels and motels, often without proper kitchens. The city's report is pretty direct about what that means for child development. What do you see on the ground in terms of the outcomes here?
8: This is going to sound really dark, but I remember hearing from a community provider years ago about a story of a young mom with a couple kids in who was staying in a hotel, and their kids, I think her daughter specifically, had gotten bitten by a rat. Like, these are the conditions that some of these children are experiencing, and horrible. And I think if most people knew that the biggest group of people experiencing homelessness in our city are children, they would be shocked, right? Like, people do not think that is the face of homelessness.
9: Hundreds of reports of down trees.
8: Looks like a whole bunch of things. Kids who aren't going to be able to get to school, or who are, you know, trying to do homework in a room with three other siblings and hopefully still focusing somehow. You know, it looks like families choosing between rent and food all of the time and just not being able to afford anything. And I just, you know, I think about the childcare implications, work implications, like all of those things are not as feasible when you're living, when you are homeless. Like, just to be able to get up and do normal stuff is very, very difficult if you don't have a safe, stable place to stay every night.
7: And, you know, you had one anecdote there, the idea of, you know, 1,200 children is what stuck out to me, right? Like, that's a small town worth of children.
8: Mm-hmm. Yeah, absolutely. And I think what's really sad and changed about this that didn't used to be the case is, you know, we used to have people experience homelessness as adults. And then we talk about youth homelessness. And of course, there's the mayor's commitment, which is really, really good to see that level of action and urgency. But youth are not children, and we haven't had generations of children growing up homeless at this scale. And I think that piece, we don't know what the impact of that is going to be later in life for those kids, because they've grown up with a level of instability and crisis that is not what it should be, especially in a country and a city as rich as Ottawa. And, you know, we don't know what that's going to mean for people as they move forward in life.
7: And I mentioned this bottleneck. So the report says, you know, this isn't primarily an inflow problem. As I mentioned off the top, families are getting stuck. So housing benefits have dried up. Social housing offers to homeless families have dropped from about 10 a month to 3 since a system change in the province last year. So how do we get to a place where the exits from homelessness are this narrow?
8: I mean, I think the bottom line is there's not enough affordable housing. And I will get that more targeted and say there's not enough non-market, non-profit affordable housing. We stopped investing, to your point, in 1993. The federal government stepped out of it, and you see homelessness literally skyrocket once that decision was made. We used to build like 20, 30,000 units in Canada a year. Then it went down to basically zero that the feds were funding. So the obvious knockoff effect of that, we are seeing 30 years later what happens when you choke a housing market out of affordable homes. And despite best intentions, private sector partners are never going to be able to build the level of affordability that is required to actually solve this crisis. And so it's not just people who are in the shelters and motels right now. There's a whole swath of people who are right on the edge, and they are one rent eviction, job loss, injury. They are one of those away from jumping into that shelter system, not because they want to, but because there is no other choice. And so I think what's really important to look at are the numbers. And the numbers are 40% of Canadians can afford max $1,700 a month for rent or mortgage. $1,700 a month. And that's based on the federal government standard of what they call affordability, which is a third of your income is for housing. So I know that's getting into percentages, but of that 40% of Canadians, that's the max they can afford. No private builder can develop housing for that price point. They absolutely can't. And a non-market provider can barely do it. But because a non-market provider doesn't require profit, they can get there more easily. And so if we're not building that type of housing, we're not actually building for the need that we have in our community.
7: And people can understand, you know, the city report talking about families, but this issue is so broad in many senses that it does affect everybody, in many people within Canada as well. The city strategy from this week, trying to prioritize homeless families a little bit here. So some significant policy shifts. They want a mandatory requirement for families to accept their first appropriate housing offer. They'll have to look for housing options on their own as well. New diversion criteria, a target of reserving 20% of new affordable housing units for families in particular. Do these feel like the right levers for you, or are these really the only levers the city can pull right now to try to help?
8: I mean, I think they probably are the only levers the city feels like they can pull. And it's really hard because you have to balance these impossible choices. I think one of the things that's incredibly frustrating is the provincial requirement on you only get one choice, or you're off the housing wait list. And so any reasonable person is looking at housing that fits. Is this the neighborhood that feels good for my family, that's safe, that's close to school, all those sorts of questions? You know, is this a neighborhood that actually works for where I'm closer to work or can get to work? If I'm taking a bus for 2 hours a day and I'm trying to navigate childcare, this neighborhood may not work. And I think people make reasonable decisions based on their context. And unfortunately, this takes that decision-making power away. That's not a city issue. That is a provincial issue in terms of how they've modified the act. But at the end of the day, you know, less options is brutal, and it's also understandable given the choices that the city's faced with. That being said, we have to consider the issues around equity here. If you don't speak English as a first language, trying to access and have conversations with landlords, trying to do all that housing search on your own is incredibly difficult. If you have a couple kids that you don't have childcare for, how are you going to go and do that housing search? If you have to use our transit system to get to a unit somewhere across the city, it's going to be a problem. It's very hard to get across this city. And so you have all these different things that impact a person's ability to find housing. They need the support. The city's doing what they can to provide that support. And they're also in a total fiscal bind. And I put that squarely on the shoulders of the province and the feds. They need to increase the number of rental subsidies we have for families so they can actually afford housing in the private market. And they need to get in to building. They need to provide the money. They need to provide the operating costs to build non-market housing. But we need to stop subsidizing the private sector. It is truly only government that can actually be in the business of guaranteeing a human right. And so government needs to step up. And I would put that the city's bearing the brunt of this, but the feds and the province are the ones who really need to step up.
7: And you highlight something that was noted around the council table this week or the committee table in a sense of senior government funding. So it's very candid, the report and city staff, that the city can only do so much. So the Canada-Ontario Housing Benefit allocation for Ottawa was fully exhausted by the end of February. The municipal backup fund is expected to run dry by the third quarter of this year. So what needs to happen at the provincial and federal level? And is there any signs in your mind that this pressure is being heard by either level of government right now?
8: I think that the feds are listening. I think they recognize, especially the Canada Ontario Housing Benefit, they're supposed to be the federal contribution until the National Housing Strategy is renewed next year. And in, you know, we suspect that they will renew some other kind of similar benefit. But the provincial responsibility, there was a report that came out from the Association of Municipalities of Ontario that showed homelessness has increased 8% in the last year in Ontario, and every single municipality relies on those provincial federal subsidies to get people out of the shelter system. It is like the only tool that we have to help people get out. And the longer you stay in the shelter system, the worse things get. The more trauma you're exposed to, the more substances you're exposed to, you're probably going to be assaulted. You're probably going to have your stuff stolen. You may be trafficked. Like, these are the costs of keeping people homeless. And our system right now is designed to keep people homeless because there is no option for housing on the other end of that.
7: And trying to put this into perspective as well, the benefits, as we say, they haven't been moving. They're drying up very fast, as the report noted here. People can understand the idea that if costs have been going up, inflation has been so high, and we've seen rents go up to record highs as well, if those benefits aren't moving at all, there's few choices for people to even use those benefits to go towards. So you can see how this becomes like a cycle of people really have nowhere to go, and there's not even spaces for them to go, be it social housing or market rent housing.
8: Yeah, exactly. And I mean, here's the dirty word nobody wants to talk about, but rent control. We don't have proper rent control in this province. Most of Canada doesn't have proper rent control. And, you know, I hear from landlords who are like, oh, I've got this story about a bad tenant. I'm like, give me a story about a bad tenant. I'll give you three stories about a landlord that had impacts on multiple tenants. Like, you know, I think at best we could call it a neutral story where, you know, there's bad actors in every system. And at the same time, we are not protecting tenants. And when you look at the power imbalance between a landlord and a tenant, it's clear that landlords have the upper hand in a market where there are no options. And so I think that's another piece that rarely enters into this conversation. But, you know, I've talked to fairly well-off people in our city, including reporters, who have been rent-evicted. I've had staff rent-evicted, multiple staff rent-evicted. Like, this is a thing that is happening all around our communities. And a big part of that is that we have really loose laws when it comes to tenants' rights and landlord regulation. You know, we're exploring a rent eviction bylaw in Ottawa right now, which I think is amazing and so needed and so critical. But it's also an indication that the province has abdicated their responsibility in ensuring that people stay housed.
7: We are talking about Ottawa because that is where we live, and we're talking about kind of how city council and committees are kind of responding to this. But it sounds like, you know, we're looking at a national and provincial failure on housing that is showing up city by city.
8: Mm-hmm. Yeah. Yeah, it is. It is absolutely. And I think one of the things people don't think about or connect necessarily is that housing is kind of linked to every single thing. Like, give me a social problem, Doug Ford, and I will tell you how fixing the housing crisis actually makes that problem go away or makes it a lot less bad. You know, poverty. If you're only paying 30% of your income on housing instead of 90% of your income, you all of a sudden actually have some money to spend in the real world and to afford things like groceries. And, you know, there's so many hospital bed access, the long-term care crisis, that's actually a housing issue. We haven't built enough appropriate housing for seniors with different needs, and that's blocking up our hallways in our healthcare system. There's so many pieces that are a domino effect because we haven't dealt with this one big crisis. And there's actually a report from Deloitte that shows that if we double their housing stock in Canada, which still isn't that high, it'd be 7% of our total housing, that would increase our GDP from like 5 to 9%. And it's because people actually have money when they're not just in survival mode and they can actually invest that in the economy. I talk to BIAs here who tell me that they can't afford to hire people because people can't afford to live in the city. You know, we're losing talent. We're losing talent in our community because we don't have enough affordable housing. And Canada is losing talent because of that.
7: It's fascinating when we hear about, you know, touts about the economy, just like one thing to kind of fix this would be that. So I find that very interesting. Katie, we'll leave it there. Thanks so much for joining me. I really appreciate it.
8: Thanks so much. Take care.
7: And that is Katie Burkholder Harris, the Executive Director of the Alliance to End Homelessness Ottawa.
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16: 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From the pages of Jules Verne to a modern-day mission to the moon, a new chapter of the exploration of our celestial neighbor is complete. Integrity's astronauts, back on Earth.
7: That is the sound of the Artemis II splashing down after a 10-day mission in space. Of course, historic for Canada as it sent its first astronaut to travel to the moon. But a local company was actually involved in bringing all of the astronauts back to Earth safely. HFI Pyrotechnics is a Prescott area pyrotechnics company. It supplied the marine marker used to outline the target landing zones and its conditions during this splashdown. And the company was actually surprised their product was used. Didn't even know it was happening until the live broadcast of the return. Rhiannon Isles is the president of HFI Pyrotechnics and joins us now to discuss this. Rhiannon, thanks so much for being here.
10: Yeah, hi there. Thanks for having me.
7: Well, taking us back to watching the splashdown live, I know a lot of Canadians were watching, maybe nervously as well, but what was going through your mind when you recognized that your company's product was on the screen?
10: Well, embarrassingly, I can say I was shocked and excited, and that as I've had some time to reflect since then, I probably should have been a little smarter, because that is, in fact, why we sell this product to the U.S. Navy. It is a marine search and rescue device, and so they were using it exactly for what it's for. So, yeah, we were pretty thrilled as soon as I was able to, share the information with the employees here. And the folks that work here, they were just excited to know that we've been a part of it.
7: Well, how does that happen? Like, how does a product end up on a NASA recovery operation without the manufacturer knowing? How does that happen?
10: Well, we sell thousands of these to the U.S. Navy. We have an exclusive contract, so we're the only one who produces these marine markers for them, and have been since 2012. And so we don't actually know. They don't report to us like, oh, we're going to go use it on this mission or that mission. We just sell them knowing that they're being used for training and search and rescue efforts. And so, as I said, I think there must have been a part of me that thought, wouldn't it be cool if one of our marine markers was part of the mission? And maybe I manifested it. Who knows? But it was just part of their regular operation to use it, of course. And it made the TV, and then, the rest is history.
7: Yeah, you willed it into existence, clearly. For people who didn't, watch the splashdown, maybe describe what exactly it is the Marine Marker does in a recovery operation like this. What were crews using it for, and what did it look like?
10: Yeah, so the device that they were using is our larger Marine Marker. We actually make three different versions. It's got the main difference between the three of them is how long they burn for. And so what a marker is that it's essentially a red phosphorus candle that creates a lot of smoke and a flame that, so you can see it day or night, and it bobs along in the water to move with the current. And so why it gets used in search and rescue operations is they get deployed by a helicopter or a boat or something to mark the surface of the water where there's something important, whether that's someone they need to approach to rescue, whether there's something under the water that they need to recover. And it indicates the current as well as wind direction with the smoke, so that whether they're approaching with a boat or a helicopter, they can use those very analog readings to understand how to best approach what they're rescuing. And so for this mission, it was set off just a little bit, away from the capsule. It was showing the currents around the capsule, which during the broadcast I mentioned were quite strong. And it also gave wind direction so that they could determine the best way to use the boats to approach and where to put the landing sort of bridge and those sorts of things.
7: I guess the most important part is it worked, right?
10: Yeah, absolutely. We made to a really high specification, so they're meant to work every single time.
7: Yeah, we'd be having a different conversation if it was something else. But Canada's role in this mission, and with Jeremy Hansen on board becoming the first Canadian to travel the moon, there was a point of national pride here. What does it mean for you personally that your company or a local company was part of such a big mission to bring this crew home safely?
10: Yeah, so what's really unique about our company also is we're a manufacturer, but we have very few machines. So all our products, including that one, are primarily made and assembled by hand. And so for us, what's very important to us for quality and safety and delivery to our customers is our culture, which we call Together Stronger. And that mission, the Artemis II mission, also seemed to be a little bit about together stronger and bringing people together. You know, the astronauts talked about that a lot and about how Earth, like, we're really all one, you know. And so for me personally, and just, you know, being passionate about that, and then for our company and my employees, seeing that, you know, it aligned with our culture so closely was just really special.
7: And other than acting as an incredible ad for your product, does this change anything for your company going forward?
10: Well, I mean, not really, because every mission our products get used on are important. So they're a search and rescue or a training device. So our products truly have lives depending on them. So this was cool and you know, very lots of publicity. But we're going to continue to strive and make the very best product and deliver them to our customers so that they're there when they need them. Cause we're very passionate about its use, which is, bringing people home safe.
7: Yeah. And you mentioned some of the pride involved there. What do you kind of want people in the region to kind of take away from this story? Is it the success company of a local entrepreneur?
10: Yeah. I mean, this company is 153 years old this year. It started in fireworks, back in the day and became a defense manufacturer exclusively in about 2012 because of that very marine location marker. And I think, you know, what this region can take away is, you know, here's a small, hardworking, not a lot of frills company. That can really make a difference on a global stage. And, you know, it just takes togetherness and the will to be the best.
7: Rhianna Niles, thanks so much for taking some time out and congratulations for such a high profile success story. I appreciate your time today.
10: Yeah. Thank you so much. And, I just also want to give a shout out to my employees and the folks at HFI.
7: Thank you, Rhianna. She is the president of HFI Pyrotechnics, joining us to talk about, as we were talking about or alluding to here, a very successful splashdown mission for Artemis II included a Prescott area company whose marine marker featuring prominently in this very important, very dangerous recovery effort.
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3: Good morning. I'm Andrew Schofield. A nice sunny day in store for the capital today. Right now, it is 12 degrees and partly cloudy. Your full forecast is coming up, but first, your top stories. 2 days after a powerful wind tore through Ottawa, cleanup efforts continue across parts of the capital, with fallen trees, damaged homes, and some residents still without power. The city says it has received more than 500 service requests for downed trees and branches, with Bay, College, and Knoxdale-Merivale among the hardest-hit wards in the city. CTV's Caitlin Wilson has this report.
6: Piece by piece, it's coming down. Angela Donatucci says her neighbor had already applied for a permit to remove this tree, but Mother Nature had other plans.
23: I thought it was less damage until now I see the damage is worse.
6: The tree came crashing onto her roof during Wednesday night's storm, adding to the water damage she was already dealing with from the July 1st floods. And she's hardly alone. Winds topping more than 100 kilometers an hour, toppling trees and scattering branches across parts of Ottawa, keeping crews busy clearing debris. The storm also knocking out power for thousands. In this City View neighborhood, Greg Lenton is still without electricity after a tree brought down this power line.
24: I've been in the dark for a lot of days, yes, that's for sure.
6: Caitlin Wilson, CTV News.
3: Ottawa paramedics say a pedestrian suffered serious injuries after being struck by a vehicle on Bronson Avenue Friday evening. According to paramedics, emergency crews responded to the call near the intersection of Bronson and Renfrew Avenue around 5:34 p.m. The pedestrian, a man in his 60s, suffered serious injuries and was transported to the Ottawa Hospital Trauma Center. In a statement to CTV News, Ottawa police say the incident is under investigation. Ottawa police say the road was closed following the collision, but now all roads are open. Churches and other places of worship in the downtown core and near transit stations could be allowed to rent out parking spaces as the city prepares for an influx of federal public servants on the roads this fall. As part of the city's 48-point plan to keep commuters moving, the city is looking at optimizing existing parking spaces for commuters in the downtown core and near transit stations. There have been complaints about a lack of parking spaces in the downtown core after public servants were required to be in the office a minimum of 4 days per week. A report for the Planning and Housing Committee meeting Wednesday recommends an amendment to the zoning bylaw to allow churches and other places of worship to rent out parking spaces this fall and winter. Sign up now for our morning and evening CTV News Ottawa newsletters. 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From the CTV Weather Center, looks like a lovely day in store for us here in the capital. The high 24 with nothing but sunshine, with the humidity closer to 27 degrees. Overnight down to a crisp 13 with clear skies. Tomorrow is shaping up to be okay as well, 24 and similar to today, with a few more clouds. Monday looks cloudy with a chance of rain and a high of 25. Right now in Ottawa, it's 12. That's the latest from the CTV Newsroom. I'm Andrew Schofield. 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
7: 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We hope you're enjoying your summer. We'll be back to regularly scheduled programming within the next couple of weeks. 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
28: Storm sewers became overwhelmed, ground conditions quickly became saturated, and water traveled across the surface. Basement flooding occurred through multiple pathways, including foundation cracks, windows, doors, sump pump failures, power outages, and overloaded sewer connections.
7: That's the city's general manager of infrastructure explaining to council the aftermath of historic rainfall on Canada Day, its impacts on city infrastructure. Some residents on Highgate Drive in the West End off of Baseline Road near Pinecrest are experiencing flooding for at least the second time, some of them. Others are concerned about it happening again, even this summer. Residents are pressing the city for answers about what caused the flooding and what will be done to prevent it from happening again. They say drainage problems in the area have been obvious for years. Kathy Romano-Francesi says that homeowners are doing everything they can to protect their properties, but they feel powerless when it comes to the city's infrastructure. Their own mitigation measures like sump pumps and backflow valves failed in the flooding.
2: I get it. We'll put in the efforts inside, but we can't control the outside.
8: Yeah.
2: And that's what my ask is.
8: Okay.
2: And to get answers.
7: Many residents also worried repeated flooding could eventually affect their ability to obtain insurance. Area Councilor Lane Johnson said the concerns are valid as some areas experienced significant flooding, even though they didn't receive the highest rainfall totals during the storm. It's an issue being raised by residents and other city councilors in the aftermath of the latest floods, though details on what caused the flooding does remain unclear at this point. Jennifer Drake is an associate professor at Carleton University and an expert on urban flooding. She is the Canada Research Chair in Stormwater and Low Impact Development. Spoke to her this week about this issue. Jennifer, thanks for being here.
9: Happy to be here today.
7: We're hearing about, you know, a 1 in 200 year rain event here in some areas, but we're also seeing, you know, many of this happening or much of this happening in older urban wards that do have some of this older stormwater infrastructure as well. Is this just a perfect storm of issues coming together at once here?
9: I do think we have two things happening simultaneously. The storm on Canada Day really was an unprecedented amount of rainfall for the city of Ottawa, particularly in the western regions. Over 160 millimeters of rain, a return period that is, in the range of a 200-year return period is an unprecedented amount of rainwater to have in 5 hours, which is well above the volumes and flow rates that we build our drainage systems for. And what this really highlights is then in our older neighborhoods, communities that were built without modern drainage planning, where there isn't overland flow paths and there isn't maybe stormwater management ponds or places for just holding that volume of water. We had a great deal of basement flooding, roadway flooding, and so we really see the vulnerabilities being highlighted in those regions of the city.
7: And we did hear from the city's infrastructure manager this week kind of, you know, just laying out that the system was essentially overwhelmed by this immense amount of water here. Can you put into perspective what is physically happening to the stormwater system?
9: When we have a sewer, a storm sewer, it's meant to be driven by gravity, right? That water is not meant to be under pressure. And when we have such a huge amount of water at the same amount of time that all rushes into it, we can basically overwhelm and back up that water so it actually becomes a pressurized system. And water's going to basically move in all directions wherever it's least resistance. And if it's under pressure, it might, instead of moving downstream, it will back up to wherever it can find an outlet, which in many cases then means moving back into our basements. Our sanitary sewers as well, which are meant to just take our sanitary flows, a lot of stormwater ends up in there by accident. We may have cross connections. It may be aged infrastructure that's leaky. And so if the ground is saturated, it moves into that half-filled pipe. And so the sanitary sewers can also end up being sort of overwhelmed during these periods of intense rainfall. And depending on how the community was built with how much redundancy was added in, it just a straight calculation of, like, where's the surface of that water? And if that surface of the water is above your basement elevation, it's going to fill. This is all, you know, it's hard to completely prevent. In our older neighborhoods, a lot of those neighborhoods were not designed with, like, a whole community level plan to actually think about the movement of water. So sometimes they will also have, like, low areas, low spots where there just is no natural exit for the water, which can then further exasperate stuff. And so all this combined with then really a huge amount of rainfall, the system is just not able to accommodate it. And we end up having water move where we don't want it to go.
7: Well, and to add one more variable into the mix here, we've been seeing these happen more often, right? It's something that people have talked about as a result of climate change, these more extreme weather events. So not only you know, is capacity tested in this area. It's also being tested more frequently. How much pressure in your mind is being put on, you know, the municipal infrastructure system that's already aging as more and more of these events kind of happen here in Ottawa?
9: That's exactly right. Our rainstorms are becoming more intense. We are getting these really short storms. Like even on Canada Day, like there was no forecast, right? It was a cloudburst event that came on very suddenly and affected a small region, but it was a huge amount of rainwater. And so our infrastructure has not been designed for these kinds of conditions. And now it is being sort of put through these paces and these stress tests that it was never meant to handle more and more often.
7: And this is where, you know, among your expertise, some of your research lies on kind of the development of some of this stormwater infrastructure here. I guess what areas would be of most concern to Ottawa right now, or of highest priority, I should say, to try to move on right now as we start to see more and more of these events?
9: Well, I think, you know, learning from what has happened this summer, you know, right now, I think we're still in a bit of just cleanup and dealing and helping people that need help right now, dealing with the immediate after effects. But in a few months, once we're past the crisis stage and there's some time to actually review the data, looking at where the basement flooding was most severe across the city will be really important for us to understand which regions are clearly more vulnerable than we realized, so that we can start looking at what can we do to bring those areas of the city up to a higher level of service. And that may mean looking at increasing the size of infrastructure, making our sewers bigger, making the catch basins, like maybe doubling them up, because sometimes that can be the point, but it's a pinch point. Looking for opportunities to bring in flood capacity, like converting public spaces into stormwater management ponds. And then also looking at ways to disconnect and protect private property. So downspouts, if they're going into our sewers, we want to disconnect them, put them onto a pervious ground, encouraging people to have backflow preventers, sump pumps with extra power, and then also looking at green infrastructure, things that we can, again, help wherever we can shave down that peak so that we're not maxing out our infrastructure.
7: Well, and I wonder, too, is it also about taking some of the pressure off some of that private property, like you mentioned? Because another part that we heard from residents was, you know, even some of their own mitigation measures that they had taken, right? Backflow valves, sump pumps, they failed in the aftermath of this. There was just so much water. And is the idea to also try to mitigate the pressure that homeowners do face, so those type of issues can kind of be a little bit more easier to manage?
9: It could be real. There can be a lot of barriers to implementing some of those protective measures in the first place. You know, I would say I live in an old neighborhood and an old house, and I've looked into putting a backflow preventer, and I would have to dig up my entire driveway and work with my neighbor. It will cost me thousands of dollars to add that thing in. And then even if it's in place, yeah, making sure that it's been done properly and then it's going to work when I need it, that's a whole other level of responsibility and ownership. So there's a lot of barriers that we need to look at. Like, how can we make this easier for homeowners, offset the costs of doing these sort of proactive measures and bringing in practices that will help us ensure that they're functioning the way they're supposed to when they're called upon. So I think there's a lot that we could be doing at the city level to support homeowners. But then we also need to make sure that people are aware of what the risks are, you know, and I think often there are people don't know that they have a flood vulnerability until after the crisis. And ideally, we'd like to be a little bit more proactive so that homeowners are aware of what risks are present in their neighborhood and so they can prevent damage appropriately. So like if you knew that you're in a flood vulnerable area, that might change what you decide to do with your basement. And do you place, like, which valuables do you put down there or how you use that space? So it's giving people the right information so that they can then make their own decisions.
7: And we talked about, I know the city does have some residential programs. I think they voted to look at expanding one this week for those plumbing requirements as well. But, you know, there's a city hand in this as well. But, you know, given your research, it is something we've seen happen across Ontario and Canada is more municipalities deal with these extreme weather events, and floods are among the most damaging we know. Is there room here for not just the city, but all levels of government to be trying to address this moving forward?
9: Yeah, I think something that I've been seeing a lot in the recent, with the recent year or two, with the push to try and make, housing more affordable, is removing a lot of the requirements that actually give us resiliency. This may not be for us in Ottawa, but for example, the province canceled the City of Toronto's Green Roof bylaw last fall. And that the argument for that was to bring down development costs. And we have to really, at the provincial level and at the federal level, look at, like, how do we balance? Like, yes, we want to build faster. We want to build more affordable, but we don't want to do that at the cost of good quality and proactive design. And so we want to make sure that we maintain these incentives to add in these types of mitigation factors that are going to protect people's property and lives.
7: That is Jennifer Drake, an associate professor at Carleton University, an expert on urban flooding. She's the Canada Research Chair in Stormwater and Low Impact Development.
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7: This is a special summer edition of CFRA Weekends. I hope you're doing well. Thank you for listening. We'll catch up in a couple of weeks when we're back to regularly scheduled programming.
1: This is CFRA Weekends with Andrew Pinsent.
7: As I mentioned earlier, Ottawa's aging roads and facilities were a point of discussion at City Hall this week. A new committee report outlined an infrastructure gap of nearly $230 million for roads and facilities. Roads and traffic infrastructure are the biggest problem, but the report also flags 40 facilities for potential replacement as the city's arenas and community centers continue to age. City staff say without more investment, that infrastructure gap could reach $1 billion by 2035 for priority needs alone. Maddie Semyoticki is the director of the Infrastructure Institute at the University of Toronto. He researches municipal infrastructure. I spoke to him this week to put this issue in context here in Ottawa and also talk about the possible solutions that lie ahead and some of the pitfalls. When you look at that number, does it surprise you, or is this consistent with what you're seeing in municipalities across Ontario and the country?
4: So what Ottawa is experiencing right now is kind of a microcosm of what's happening across the entire country, that a lot of our infrastructure nationwide was built in the 60s and 70s. It's coming of age. In many cases, it's past its best before date, and it requires expensive maintenance. Municipalities collect the least amount of tax revenue of all of the orders of government, even though they control upwards of 60% of the infrastructure. And so that's just a structural gap. And ultimately, what we've seen is we've been coasting on our laurels on yesterday's investment, and the bill has come due. And that's right across the country, whether we're talking about Toronto, Edmonton, Calgary, Vancouver, and now the numbers are coming in Ottawa as well, that you're facing some of the same issues. So this is really, Ottawa is in the same boat as many of our other big cities across the country.
7: I suppose that can make us feel better a little bit, but I will note just, you know, Ottawa has actually increased capital spending. I think it's 118% since 2017. It's up 44% just this term of council. Things like inflation, rising costs, or of course, you know, out of the city's control, trying to be as fair as possible here. How much of this is within a municipality's control versus, you know, external economic pressures that they couldn't have anticipated?
4: Oh, municipalities are sprinting to stand still. They're just investing they have increased their amount of investment. And again, that's also a common story across the country because municipal leaders have seen that the infrastructure is deteriorating. They're seeing the frustration from their residents. And so they have increased investment, but the cost of construction has increased and the scale of the problem has grown as the infrastructure has aged. A lot of the investments that could have been done as part of routine maintenance are now being brought forward in an emergency setting. And so, for example, we've seen that in Calgary with the water main burst. Actually, it burst twice. The Bear's Paw main line burst twice. And in that instance, you're doing repairs in an emergency setting. That's just, again, an example. But you're doing repairs in an emergency setting, and that drives up the cost and makes it all the more disruptive.
7: You bring up the specter of putting off the work, and the staff report this week notes deferrals have also been part of the problem here. I know there's a phrase that comes up in infrastructure policy, the cost of doing nothing. What happens to you know, a dollar of deferred infrastructure maintenance over the course of 5, 10, 20 years?
4: Well, we all see the cost of deferred maintenance in our own homes, whether we own the home or we rent it. You can get away with deferring maintenance for a little while. And in fact, in some ways, it makes you feel good because you still have the money in your bank account. Perhaps you use it for discretionary spending. You go on a nice trip. You spend it on things that are flashy. Or you put it into savings, whatever the case may be. But over time, the physical plant starts breaking down and you start to see little cracks. And then ultimately, you can only get away with it for so long before big things start happening. Maybe you have a roof leak or the furnace breaks or something. And again, doing those type of repairs in an emergency way is just so much more costly and disruptive than if it's planned and if you're keeping on top of it. And so every homeowner or renter experiences this, and we're seeing it now in our municipalities too.
7: In looking for possible solutions, staff are proposing some modest measures for right now, but they did identify a potential, this is in the long term, you know, infrastructure levy as a possible solution here. It's something Toronto, Vancouver, Hamilton,
5: Mississauga already views right now. They don't recommending it. They don't recommend it, but they say it could come up during annual budget talks. A counselor I spoke to called it kind of belling the cat when raising this issue politically. But aside from the politics, you know, how efficient of a tool is an infrastructure levy for helping to narrow this gap that we're talking about?
4: We need to think about the infrastructure levy as both a policy measure and also a political solution. On the policy side, it is useful to have funds coming in that are ring-fenced for infrastructure, because especially infrastructure maintenance is not glamorous. It's the last thing that anyone wants to invest in, especially as you're in the lead-up to an election. You want to be doing things that are highly visible, not relining a water main or not digging a sewer trench or something, even though that might be critically important and it might involve, it might avoid something bursting later on. So there's good policy to having a fund that's ring-fenced just for infrastructure. On the political side, we're calling it a levy, not a tax. And that's also been useful across the political spectrum to say that, this money is for a very specific purpose. Perhaps it's time limited until the infrastructure deficit is retired. But it means that politicians can say, can try to keep to that saying that's so popular, like keeping taxes low while at the same time bringing in new investment money. So there is both a policy and

0: the washrooms not being all that well maintained, or things, the water fountains not turned on. And so you do start to see, you get exactly what you pay for. And over the last number of years here in Toronto, we had been through a period too where we were keeping taxes at or below the rate of inflation. That was the saying that was popular here. The current mayor, after she was elected, she had 2 years of significant tax increases, and then this year has dialed it right back. And again, I think that speaks to the political dimension of how politicians look at raising taxes, that to raise taxes a large amount in an election year is politically unpopular and can put their re-election at jeopardy. So often in the early parts of their electoral cycles, after being elected, they'll often use that as a period to raise the taxes higher and then dial it back as you get closer to an election and try to show that the money that was brought in was used to advance highly visible services.
1: And all of these factors kind of play into this, as you're kind of mentioning, and you've studied infrastructure financing across Canada. Is there a city that's gotten this right in your mind, that's found a sustainable model for funding their aging infrastructure without either running up debt or cutting services?
0: I mean, I would say everyone's facing the same kind of issue. And in some ways, the way you describe that, Andrew, is like, is the ideal way that Canadians look at this. Like, we try to look to others who maybe have solved a problem that at its core is an issue that you get what you pay for. And if it's like, of course the money needs to be well spent and that should be carefully scrutinized. But ultimately, if you're trying to keep taxes low, you're going to have to prioritize. And we've deferred investment over many years. And now that bill has come due, and it's come due right across the country. So are there different ways that different provinces and municipalities do this? Of course there is. In some cases, the provincial government puts in more money. In some cases, they have user fees on certain services, and in other cases, they don't. So that creates a revenue stream. But ultimately, you need revenue coming in order to pay for the services. And if you don't have that consistent, long-term, stable, predictable revenue, then you have these peaks and valleys. And infrastructure doesn't wait for the money to show up. It will start to break down regardless of whether the money's coming in and there's a focus on it, or attention has gone elsewhere.
1: Maddie Simiatiki is the head of the Infrastructure Institute at the University of Ottawa.
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7: Good morning, I'm Andrew Schofield. A warm and sunny day in the capital today. Right now, 13 degrees, mainly sunny. Your full forecast is coming up, but first, your top stories. Pelosi Transpo now expects regular service on Line 1 of the O train in Ottawa's East End to be restored this morning as work continues to complete repairs to the overhead catenary system. As CTV's Natalie Van Roy reports, the Saturday reopening of the train is beyond the originally predicted target date.
8: All service was shut down between the stops Thursday at 8 p.m. to allow workers to continue construction overnight. The damage was supposed to be fixed by Friday, but that wasn't the case. Transit Services General Manager said in a memo to Council on Friday that additional components were found to be damaged and more time was required to safely complete the work.
7: Transit Services General Manager Rick Leary said work to repair the overhead catenary system between Saint-Laurent and Cyrville stations would continue following the afternoon peak period Friday. 2 days after powerful winds tore through Ottawa, cleanup efforts continue across parts of the capital with fallen trees, damaged houses, and some residents still without power. The city says it has received more than 500 service requests for downed trees and branches.

0: with Bay College and Knoxdale Merivale among the hardest hit wards in the city. CTV's Caitlin Wilson with this report.
1: Piece by piece, it's coming down. Angela Donatucci says her neighbor had already applied for a permit to remove this tree, but Mother Nature had other plans.
2: I thought it was less damage until now I see the damage is worse.
1: The tree came crashing onto her roof during Wednesday night's storm, adding to the water damage she was already dealing with from the July 1st floods. And she's hardly alone. Winds topping more than 100 kilometers an hour, toppling trees and scattering branches across parts of Ottawa, keeping crews busy clearing debris. The storm also knocking out power for thousands. In this City View neighborhood, Greg Lenton is still without electricity after a tree brought down this power line.
3: I've been in the dark for a lot of days, yes, that's for sure.
1: Caitlin Wilson, CTV News.
0: Ottawa paramedics say a man in his 60s suffered serious injuries after he was struck by a vehicle on Bronson Avenue Friday night. Emergency crews were called to the area of Bronson and Renfrew Avenue around 5:34 p.m. Paramedics say the pedestrian was taken to the Ottawa Hospital's Trauma Center for treatment. Ottawa police say the collision remains under investigation. The road was closed for a time following the crash, but police say all roads have since been reopened. It's a new way to join the conversation. Have your say with the CFRA talkback button on the iHeartRadio app. From the CTV Weather Center, looks like a beautiful day ahead. Plenty of sunshine and a high of 24 with the humidity closer to 27. Clear skies tonight. Temperatures will drop down to a crisp 13 degrees. Tomorrow should be another decent day. The high 24. Expect conditions similar to today, but a few more clouds. Then Monday turns a little bit cloudier with a chance of rain and a high of 25. Right now in the capital, it's 13 and mainly sunny. That's the latest from the CTV Newsroom. I'm Andrew Schofield. 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
6: Some striking numbers came to the Community Services Committee at City Hall this week on family homelessness in Ottawa. So according to a city staff report, there's been a 76% increase in families experiencing homelessness since 2023, from 377 families to 664 as of last month. And somewhat counterintuitively, it's not necessarily because more families are falling into homelessness. Intake numbers are actually trending downwards. The problem is that they can't get out. They're caught in a bottleneck, a social housing registry with over 16,000 people on it, average wait times of up to 8 years, no new rent geared to income units built since 1993, and declining benefits from upper levels of government. Those are drying up. In the meantime, the city spent $29 million last year alone housing families in hotels and motels. Joining us to talk about all of this is Katie Burkholder-Harris, the executive director of the Alliance to End Homelessness Ottawa. Katie, thanks so much for being here. I really appreciate it.
7: Thanks for having me.
6: It's almost tough to pick where to start here, but maybe we'll start with just the human costs of this. There's more than 1,200 children that are currently in the system. 41% are under the age of six. Many of these families are living in hotels and motels, often without proper kitchens. The city's report is pretty direct about what that means for child development. What do you see on the ground in terms of the outcomes here?
7: This is going to sound really dark, but I remember hearing from a community provider years ago about a story of a young mom with a couple kids in who was staying in a hotel, and their kids, I think her daughter specifically, had gotten bitten by a rat. Like, these are the conditions that some of these children are experiencing, and it's horrible. And I think if most people knew that the biggest group of people experiencing homelessness in our city are children, they would be shocked, right? Like, people do not think that is the face of homelessness. And unfortunately, it is the face of homelessness in Ottawa. And that looks like a whole bunch of things. Kids who aren't going to be able to get to school, or who are, you know, trying to do homework in a room with three other siblings and hopefully still focusing somehow. You know, it looks like families choosing between rent and food all of the time and just not being able to afford anything. And I just, you know, I think about the childcare implications, work implications, like all of those things are not as feasible when you're living, when you are homeless. Like, just to be able to get up and do normal stuff is very, very difficult if you don't have a safe, stable place to stay every night.
6: And, you know, you had one anecdote there, the idea of, you know, 1,200 children is what stuck out to me, right? Like, that's a small town worth of children.
7: Mm-hmm. Yeah, absolutely. And I think what's really sad and changed about this that didn't used to be the case is, you know, we used to have people experience homelessness as adults. And then we talk about youth homelessness. And of course, there's the mayor's commitment, which is really, really good to see that level of action and urgency. But youth are not children, and we haven't had generations of children growing up homeless at this scale. And I think that piece, we don't know what the impact of that is going to be later in life for those kids, because they've grown up with a level of instability and crisis that is not what it should be, especially in a country and a city as rich as Ottawa. And, you know, we don't know what that's going to mean for people as they move forward in life.
6: And I mentioned this bottleneck. So the report says, you know, this isn't primarily an inflow problem. As I mentioned off the top, families are getting stuck. So housing benefits have dried up. Social housing offers to homeless families have dropped from about 10 a month to 3 since a system change in the province last year. So how do we get to a place where the exits from homelessness are this narrow?
7: I mean, I think the bottom line is there's not enough affordable housing. And I will get that more targeted and say there's not enough non-market, non-profit affordable housing. We stopped investing, to your point, in 1993. The federal government stepped out of it, and you see homelessness literally skyrocket once that decision was made. We used to build like 20, 30,000 units in Canada a year. Then it went down to basically zero that the feds were funding. So the obvious knockoff effect of that, we are seeing 30 years later what happens when you choke a housing market out of affordable homes. And despite best intentions, private sector partners are never going to be able to build the level of affordability that is required to actually solve this crisis. And so it's not just people who are in the shelters and motels right now. There's a whole swath of people who are right on the edge, and they are one rent eviction, job loss, injury. They are one of those away from jumping into that shelter system, not because they want to, but because there is no other choice. And so I think what's really important to look at are the numbers. And the numbers are 40% of Canadians can afford max $1,700 a month for rent or mortgage. $1,700 a month. And that's based on the federal government standard of what they call affordability, which is a third of your income is for housing. So I know that's getting into percentages, but of that 40% of Canadians, that's the max they can afford. No private builder can develop housing for that price point. They absolutely can't. And a non-market provider can barely do it. But because a non-market provider doesn't require profit, they can get there more easily. And so if we're not building that type of housing, we're not actually building for the need that we have in our community.
6: And people can understand, you know, the city report talk about families, but this issue is so broad in many senses that it does affect everybody, in many people within Canada as well. The city strategy from this week, trying to prioritize homeless families a little bit here. So some significant policy shifts. They want a mandatory requirement for families to accept their first appropriate housing offer. They'll have to look for housing options on their own as well. New diversion criteria, a target of reserving 20% of new affordable housing units for families in particular. Do these feel like the right levers for you, or are these really the only levers the city can pull right now to try to help?
7: I mean, I think they probably are the only levers the city feels like they can pull. And it's really hard because you have to balance these impossible choices. I think one of the things that's incredibly frustrating is the provincial requirement on you only get one choice or you're off the housing wait list. And so any reasonable person is looking at housing that fits. Is this the neighborhood that feels good for my family, that's safe, that's close to school, all those sorts of questions? You know, is this a neighborhood that actually works for where I'm closer to work or can get to work? If I'm taking a bus for 2 hours a day and I'm trying to navigate childcare, this neighborhood may not work. And I think people make reasonable decisions based on their context. And unfortunately, this takes that decision-making power away. That's not a city issue. That is a provincial issue in terms of how they've modified the act. But at the end of the day, you know, less options is brutal, and it's also understandable given the choices that the city's faced with. That being said, we have to consider the issues around equity here. If you don't speak English as a first language, trying to access and have conversations with landlords, trying to do all that housing search on your own is incredibly difficult. If you have a couple kids that you don't have childcare for, how are you going to go and do that housing search? If you have to use our transit system to get to a unit somewhere across the city, it's it's going to be a problem. It's very hard to get across this city. And so you have all these different things that impact a person's ability to find housing. They need the support. The city's doing what they can to provide that support. And they're also in a total fiscal bind. And I put that squarely on the shoulders of the province and the feds. They need to increase the number of rental subsidies we have for families so they can actually afford housing in the private market. And they need to get in to building. They need to provide the money. They need to provide the operating costs to build non-market housing. But we need to stop subsidizing the private sector. It is truly only government that can actually be in the business of guaranteeing a human right. And so government needs to step up. And I would put that the city's bearing the brunt of this, but the feds and the province are the ones who really need to step up.
6: And you highlight something that was noted around the council table this week, or the committee table, in a sense of senior government funding. So it's very candid, the report and city staff, that the city can only do so much. So the Canada-Ontario Housing Benefit allocation for Ottawa was fully exhausted by the end of February. The municipal backup fund is expected to run dry by the third quarter of this year. So what needs to happen at the provincial and federal level? And is there any signs in your mind that this pressure is being heard by either level of government right now?
7: I think that the feds are listening. I think they recognize, especially the Canada-Ontario Housing Benefit, they're supposed to be the federal contribution until the National Housing Strategy is renewed next year. And in, you know, we suspect that they will renew some other kind of similar benefit. But the provincial responsibility, there was a report that came out from the Association of Municipalities of Ontario that showed homelessness has increased 8% in the last year in Ontario, and every single municipality relies on those provincial federal subsidies to get people out of the shelter system. It is like the only tool that we have to help people get out. And the longer you stay in the shelter system, the worse things get. The more trauma you're exposed to, the more substances you're exposed to. You're probably going to be assaulted. You're probably going to have your stuff stolen. You may be trafficked. Like, these are the costs of keeping people homeless. And our system right now is designed to keep people homeless because there is no option for housing on the other end of that.
6: And trying to put this into perspective as well, the benefits, as we say, they haven't been moving. They're drying up very fast, as the report noted here. People can understand the idea that if costs have been going up, inflation has been so high, and we've seen rents go up to record highs as well, if those benefits aren't moving at all, there's few choices for people to even use those benefits to go towards. So you can see how this becomes like a cycle of people really have nowhere to go, and there's not even spaces for them to go, be it social housing or market rent housing.
7: Yeah, exactly. And I mean, here's the dirty word nobody wants to talk about, but rent control. We don't have proper rent control in this province. Most of Canada doesn't have proper rent control. And, you know, I hear from landlords who are like, oh, I've got this story about a bad tenant. I'm like, give me a story about a bad tenant. I'll give you three stories about a landlord that had impacts on multiple tenants. Like, you know, I think at best we could call it a neutral story where, you know, there's bad actors in every system. And at the same time, we are not protecting tenants. And when you look at the power imbalance between a landlord and a tenant, it's clear that landlords have the upper hand in a market where there are no options. And so I think that's another piece that rarely enters into this conversation. But, you know, I've talked to fairly well-off people in our city, including reporters, who have been rent-evicted. I've had staff rent-evicted, multiple staff rent-evicted. Like, this is a thing that is happening all around our communities. And a big part of that is that we have really loose laws when it comes to tenants' rights and landlord regulation. You know, they're exploring a rent eviction bylaw in Ottawa right now, which I think is amazing and so needed and so critical. But it's also an indication that the province has abdicated their responsibility in ensuring that people stay housed.
6: We are talking about Ottawa because that is where we live, and we're talking about kind of how city council and committees are kind of responding to this. But it sounds like, you know, we're looking at a national and provincial failure on housing that is showing up city by city.
7: Mm-hmm. Yeah. Yeah, it is. It is absolutely. And I think one of the things people don't think about or connect necessarily is that housing is kind of linked to every single thing. Like, give me a social problem, Doug Ford, and I will tell you how fixing the housing crisis actually makes that problem go away or makes it a lot less bad. You know, poverty. If you're only paying 30% of your income on housing instead of 90% of your income, you all of a sudden actually have some money to spend in the real world and to afford things like groceries. And, you know, there's so many hospital bed access, the long-term care crisis. That's actually a housing issue. We haven't built enough appropriate housing for seniors with different needs. And that's blocking up our hallways in our healthcare system. There's so many pieces that are a domino effect because we haven't dealt with this one big crisis. And there's actually a report from Deloitte that shows that if we doubled our housing stock in Canada, which still isn't that high, it'd be 7% of our total housing, that would increase our GDP from 5 to 9%. And it's because people actually have money when they're not just in survival mode and they can actually invest that in the economy. I talk to BIAs here who tell me that they can't afford to hire people because people can't afford to live in the city. You know, we're losing talent. We're losing talent in our community because we don't have enough affordable housing. And Canada is losing talent because of that.
6: It's fascinating when we hear, you know, touts about the economy, just like one thing to kind of fix this would be that. So I find that very interesting. Katie, we'll leave it there. Thanks so much for joining me. I really appreciate it.
7: Thanks so much. Take care.
6: And that is Katie Burkholder Harris, the Executive Director of the Alliance to End Homelessness Ottawa.
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6: 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Thank you for listening. 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
19: 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From the pages of Jules Verne to a modern-day mission to the moon, a new chapter of the exploration of our celestial neighbor is complete. Integrity's astronauts, back on Earth.
6: That is the sound of the Artemis II splashing down after a 10-day mission in space. Of course, historic for Canada as it sent its first astronaut to travel to the moon. But a local company was actually involved in bringing all of the astronauts back to Earth safely. HFI Pyrotechnics is a Prescott area pyrotechnics company. It supplied the marine marker used to outline the target landing zones and its conditions during this splashdown. And the company was actually surprised their product was used didn't even know it was happening until the live broadcast of the return. Rhiannon Isles is the president of HFI Pyrotechnics and joins us now to discuss this. Rhiannon, thanks so much for being here.
10: Yeah, hi there. Thanks for having me.
6: Well, taking us back to watching the Splashdown live, I know a lot of Canadians were watching, maybe nervously as well, but what was going through your mind when you recognized that your company's product was on the screen?
10: Well, embarrassingly, I can say I was shocked and excited, and that as I've had some time to reflect since then, I probably should have been a little smarter, because that is in fact why we sell this product to the U.S. Navy. It is a marine search and rescue device, and so they were using it exactly for what it's for. So yeah, we were pretty thrilled as soon as I was able to share the information with the employees here. And the folks that work here, they were just excited to know that we've been a part of it.
6: Well, how does that happen? Like, how does a product end up on a NASA recovery operation without the manufacturer knowing? How does that happen?
10: Well, we sell thousands of these to the U.S. Navy. We have an exclusive contract, so we're the only one who produces these marine markers for them, and have been since 2012. And so we don't actually know, they don't report to us like, oh, we're going to go use it on this mission or that mission. We just sell them knowing that they're being used for training and search and rescue efforts. And so, as I said, I think there must have been a part of me that thought, wouldn't it be cool if one of our marine markers was part of the mission? And maybe I manifested it, who knows? But it was just part of their regular operation to use it, of course, and it made the TV, and then, the rest is history.
6: Yeah, you willed it into existence, clearly. For people who didn't, watch the splashdown, maybe describe what exactly it is the Marine Marker does in a recovery operation like this. What were crews using it for, and what did it look like?
10: Yeah, so the device that they were using is our larger Marine Marker. We actually make three different versions. It's got the main difference between the three of them is how long they burn for. So what a marker is that it's essentially a red phosphorus candle that creates a lot of smoke and a flame that, so you can see it day or night, and it bobs along in the water to move with the current. And so why it gets used in search and rescue operations is they get deployed by a helicopter or a boat or something to mark the surface of the water where there's something important, whether that's someone they need to approach to rescue, whether there's something under the water that they need to recover. And it indicates the current as well as wind direction with the smoke, so that whether they're approaching with a boat or a helicopter, they can use those very analog readings to understand how to best approach what they're rescuing. And so for this mission, it was set off just a little bit, away from the capsule. It was showing the currents around the capsule, which during the broadcast I mentioned were quite strong. And it also gave wind direction so that they could determine the best way to use the boats to approach and where to put the landing sort of bridge and those sorts of things.
6: I guess the most important part is it worked, right?
10: Yeah, absolutely. Yeah, we made to a really high specification, so they're meant to work every single time.
6: Yeah, we'd be having a different conversation if it was something else. But Canada's role in this mission, and with Jeremy Hansen on board becoming the first Canadian to travel the moon, there was a point of national pride here. What does it mean for you personally that your company or a local company was part of such a big mission to bring this crew home safely?
10: Yeah, so what's really unique about our company also is we're a manufacturer, but we have very few machines. So all our products, including that one, are primarily made and assembled by hand. And so for us, what's very important to us for quality and safety and delivery to our customers is our culture, which we call Together Stronger. And that mission, the Artemis II mission, also seemed to be a little bit about Together Stronger and bringing people together. The astronauts talked about that a lot and about how Earth, like, we're really all one, And so for me personally, and just being passionate about that, and then for our company and my employees, seeing that, it aligned with our culture so closely was just really special.
6: And other than acting as an incredible ad for your product, does this change anything for your company going forward?
10: Well, I mean, not really, because every mission our products get used on is are important. So they're a search and rescue or a training device. So our products truly have lives depending on them. So this was cool and you know, very lots of publicity. But we're going to continue to strive and make the very best product and deliver them to our customers so that they're there when they need them. Because we're very passionate about its use, which is bringing people home safe.
6: Yeah, and you mentioned some of the pride involved there. What do you kind of want people in the region to kind of take away from this story? Is it the success company of a local entrepreneur?
10: Yeah, I mean, this company is 153 years old this year. It started in fireworks back in the day and became a defense manufacturer exclusively in about 2012 because of that very marine location marker. And I think, you know, what this region can take away is, you know, here's a small, hardworking, not a lot of frills company that can really make a difference on a global stage. And, you know, it just takes togetherness and the will to be the best.
6: Rhiannon Isles, thanks so much for taking some time out and congratulations for such a high profile success story. I appreciate your time today.
10: Yeah, thank you so much. And I just also want to give a shout out to my employees and the folks at HFI.
6: Thank you, Rhiannon. She is the president of HFI Pyrotechnics, joining us to talk about, as we were talking about or alluding to here, a very successful splashdown mission for Artemis II included a Prescott area company whose marine marker featuring prominently in this very important, very dangerous recovery effort.
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0: Good morning. I'm Andrew Schofield. Sunny and warm in the capital today. Right now, sitting at 13 degrees, mainly sunny skies up ahead. Your full forecast is coming up, but first, your top stories. 2 days after powerful winds tore through Ottawa, cleanup efforts continue across parts of the capital with fallen trees, damaged homes, and some residents still without power. The city says it has received more than 500 service requests for downed trees and branches, with Bay, College, and Knoxdale Merivale among the hardest hit wards in the city. CTV's Caitlin Wilson has this report.
29: Piece by piece, it's coming down. Angela Donatucci says her neighbor had already applied for a permit to remove this tree, but Mother Nature had other plans.
2: I thought it was less damage until now I see the damage is worse.
29: The tree came crashing onto her roof during Wednesday night's storm, adding to the water damage she was already dealing with from the July 1st floods. And she's hardly alone. Winds topping more than 100 kilometers an hour, toppling trees and scattering branches across parts of Ottawa, keeping crews busy clearing debris. The storm also knocking out power for thousands. In this City View neighborhood, Greg Lenton is still without electricity after a tree brought down this power line.
1: I've been in the dark for a lot of days, yes, that's for sure.
29: Caitlin Wilson, CTV News.
0: Churches and other places of worship in Ottawa's downtown core and near transit stations could soon be allowed to rent out unused parking spaces to commuters. The proposal is part of the City of Ottawa's 48-point plan to help keep people moving as thousands of federal public servants return to the office more often this fall. The city is looking at ways to make better use of existing parking spaces, particularly downtown and around transit stations. There have been complaints about a shortage of parking in the downtown core since federal public servants were required to work in the office at least 4 days a week. A report going before the Planning and Housing Committee on Wednesday recommends changing the zoning bylaw to allow churches and other places of worship to rent out parking spaces during the fall and winter. The move is aimed at adding more parking options for commuters without creating new parking infrastructure. Ottawa paramedics say a man in his 60s suffered serious injuries after he was struck by a vehicle on Bronson Avenue Friday evening. Emergency crews were called to the area of Bronson and Renfrew Avenue around 5:34 p.m. Paramedics say the pedestrian was taken to the Ottawa Hospital's Trauma Center for treatment. Ottawa police say the collision remains under investigation. The road was closed for a time following the crash, but police say all roads have since reopened. 5 years after the Taliban capture and rule of Kabul, advocates are urging Canadians not to ignore the oppression of women in Afghanistan. Hannah Stoltz reports from the Canadian Press.
3: Though the Taliban pledged to allow women access to education and employment in line with its interpretation of Islamic principles, the regime immediately excluded women from virtually all facets of society. Senior director of the Calgary-based charity Right to Learn Afghanistan, Marwarid Zayi, says Ottawa has set the right tone by repeatedly urging the UN to engage with Afghanistan only if women's voices are included. But she says Canada can do more by offering university scholarships for Afghan girls and by taking action against the Taliban. Hannah Stoltz, The Canadian Press.
0: It's a new way to join the conversation. Have your say with the CFRA talkback button on the iHeartRadio app. From the CTV Weather Center, it looks like a lovely day in store for us here in the capital. A high of 24 with nothing but sunshine, with the humidity closer to 27 degrees. Overnight down to a crisp 13 with clear skies. Tomorrow is shaping up to be all right as well. 24, similar to today, with a few more clouds. Monday looks cloudy with a chance of rain and a high of 25. Right now in Ottawa, we're sitting at 13, and it's mainly sunny outside. That's the latest from the CTV Newsroom. I'm Andrew Schofield. 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
12: I'm Andrew Pinson in for Bill Carroll this morning. I mentioned this a little bit earlier, but trial of a man accused of orchestrating the 1996 killing of American rap icon Tupac Shakur starts this week. A jury selection begins today in Las Vegas at the trial of Dwayne Keffi D. Davis. He has pled not guilty to one charge of murder. Of course, it's an unsolved shooting death, Shakur's death, that has gripped the hip-hop world for 30 years. It's also a fascinating case where prosecutors are relying on the defendant's own words in memoirs and interviews. Very interesting stuff. Michael Kempa is an associate professor of criminology at the University of Ottawa, a criminologist, joins us to chat a little bit about this. Mr. Kempa, thanks for being here. I really appreciate it.
13: Oh, for sure.
12: So there's a ton of different interesting things about this, but just in general, are you surprised at all by the fact that, you know, this long on that they are, you know, pushing ahead with these charges in this trial here?
13: No, at this point, I'm not surprised. It had been kind of winding its way to this point for a couple of years, in the sense that the accused, Davis, Mr. Davis, he had given statements to the police that were protected by what they call a proffer agreement back in the 90s. And a proffer agreement is where you give information to the police, but the police cannot use that information or those specific statements to prosecute you. It's not the same as full immunity. It doesn't mean they stop their investigation. It doesn't mean that anything that you might say later or outside of that discussion might not be used against you. But it means that it's very, very difficult for whatever you said under a proffer agreement to ever be used against you. So this individual, Mr. Davis, has over the years written a book outlining very similar things to what he gave in the proffer statement about his involvement, alleged involvement in the murder of Tupac. He's given many media interviews corroborating what he wrote in his book, which opens the door a little bit for some of those proffer protected statements to potentially be let back in simply to corroborate what he's saying. In other words, it's another instance of saying the same thing.
12: And just on that proffer, it's the idea, just to explain to people too, I'm imagining here, and correct me if I'm wrong, but the idea is police are looking for information from you and they will protect you at this certain point based on this as they investigate something. But again, like you say, it doesn't protect you for later on if more details are found.
13: That's exactly right. Basically, if the police are at a total loss in their investigation, they have no other evidence. There's no video street camera footage. There's no eyewitness testimony from other individuals. There's really nothing that they've got to even base an investigation on. They'll say to somebody, look, we just want to put this matter to bed. Can you give us a statement? And we will not use the contents of that statement to prosecute you. And essentially, from what's been reported, Mr. Davis's proffered statement basically said that he was doing this thing. He was involved in the car that hunted down Tupac and was the one who essentially organized but didn't pull the trigger on this group shooting.
12: And just to put my fake lawyer cap on here for a second, the you know, based on what he's saying, how does that proffer statement come in? So is it the idea that, you know, based on what he is saying to defend himself, well, the prosecution may turn around and use his proffer statement as proof that he is either perjuring himself or that that is just not the case? Are they essentially opening the door for these to be used?
13: Yes. So this went as far as the higher courts in the United States, where they argued exactly that. Mr. Davis was trying to say, well, if you give me a proffer once, that follows me forward forever. If ever I repeat the same things, that's still protected under the proffer. And the upper courts have said, no, it doesn't. It excludes what you said on that day. But if you then either repeat it in a public capacity or you give subsequent testimony that very much contradicts what you said in your proffer, we might even let your proffer back in because you're contradicting yourself. So the upper courts have said you really not got much to stand on, Mr. Davis.
12: And obviously this is focused a lot on his own words and his actions. And he has said, you know, at numerous points that, he was part of this, that he was involved in orchestrating this here. But there is also, outside of his words, it seems like there is it's a little bit light on other evidence here, despite what you're saying. Do you think the prosecution still has an uphill climb here?
13: Not particularly. I think that it is easier for the prosecution than for the defense, for sure. Really based on what the upper courts have said about the admissibility of those statements. I mean, the gist of Mr. Davis's defense is to say, yes, I wrote this book, but number one, it was ghostwritten with somebody else, and it's not necessarily true. And second of all, it's been fictionalized. I mean, we kind of made all of this up to sell lots of books and make money and so forth. What the prosecution is saying is, well, not only did you write it, you subsequently own these statements by giving interviews where you've repeated these statements many, many, many times. And then the critical thing, which will sort of be what to watch, will be whether or not these statements open the door for reintroducing those proffered statements as one more instance of corroborating what he's saying. So if we've already got it two or three times, it could be we have it a fourth time if they readmit the proffered statement. So it's not essential for a conviction, but it would help.
12: It's definitely fascinating. I was wondering about, is there any possibility that it comes down to, you know, issues of credibility? Because on one hand, you've got the prosecution saying, hey, you can't trust anything he says, but also you should trust everything he says in kind of the same breath here. Is that a complication at all, or is that just kind of the normal business of a criminal trial?
13: Well, it is an exaggerated version, obviously, of the normal business of a criminal trial. I mean, Mr. Davis's defense will basically be to say, you know, the book was an artistic endeavor. We made up all kinds of things in a bid to sell books. And although I said I lent credence to it by saying that, yes, these things really did happen, that was just part of our fantasy to essentially sell these books. And he may make the argument that people in my line of work who do, you know, either music or what they would call, you know, the sort of crime-oriented rap music, make up stories all the time that are not true. You know, people have made entire careers out of fictionalized background histories as being street gangsters, and none of it is even loosely based on reality. So he's going to make the argument that that's what my book was all about.
12: And this trial expected to take a month. I suppose, you know, based on what we're talking about, what he has said publicly, I guess from the defendant's perspective, they've also got, you know, nothing to lose here. But are you surprised that they hadn't tried to kind of plead this out before heading to trial from the defense perspective?
13: I think that their interest is to go to trial for the basis that they think that there's a chance that obviously they will receive no penalty. They'll be able to walk away from this. Based on some of the interviews that I've read from Mr. Davis, he does have a misunderstanding of what proffered agreements are, it seems, and that he thinks it provides blanket immunity, but it does not. So it may be in their mind that it's better just to go to trial on the basis that we can get this thing thrown out rather than plead out. And, you know, if you're talking about an involvement in first degree murder because it was a planned out thing, you know, any plea deal will still involve significant amounts of prison time.
12: No, it's a fascinating trial that is just getting underway. 30 years in the making. Michael, thanks so much for joining us this morning. I really appreciate it.
13: Thank you kindly.
12: Michael Kempa, criminologist, associate professor of criminology at the University of Ottawa, joining us to talk about the start of that trial in the murder of Tupac Shakur, starting today in Las Vegas with Jury selection starting today. That happening back in 1996. You'll want to feel a little bit old, as you'll remember the news coverage at the time. It's just been very much parts of pop culture for the last 30 years as well.
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12: And welcome back here on The Morning Rush. I'm Andrew Pinson, in for Bill Carroll this morning. Just once again, very heavy fog out there on the outlying areas. So beware out there. Make sure your lights are on. Just driving safe out there this morning. Ann in Barrhaven says, please remind drivers that non-working traffic lights mean a four-way stop more than four times this morning. Almost spoke by some drivers. And turn on your lights, cranky driver. So things I've been mentioning the last little while, just because, obviously, power outages because of the storm last night. We got fog. It's a little bit of a messy commute this morning, but just stay safe out there. Canadians' feelings on trade with other countries, free trade in North America, and some other issues, all part of some very new interesting poll numbers from Nanos Research in the midst of the latest news in U.S. trade talks. Overall, 3 in 4 Canadians want to keep some form of agreement with the United States, be it CUSMA or some other deal, but many currently favor renegotiating the current deal by about a 2-to-1 margin. Nick Nanos is the chief data scientist and founder of Nanos Research, also CTV political analyst, joins us to discuss this morning. Nick, thanks so much for being here. I really appreciate it.
21: Great to join you, Andrew, and all your listeners.
12: Well, in very great timing for this, obviously. It's almost like you planned this, Nick. But no, just the idea of how we feel about this, I find it very interesting that overall, when you look at it, that we do want to get a deal done. Many Canadians want to get a deal done with the U.S.
21: Yeah, absolutely. You know, what's clear is that when you ask average Canadians about the path forward, they do recognize the importance of the U.S. economy. They do want a deal. They do believe that trade has been good for us. However, and this is the big however, people, you know, about 7 out of every 10, 69%, said that we should resist making concessions, even if it means worsening relations with the U.S. So there's a bit of a balancing act there, Andrew. It's kind of like, yeah, we want a deal. We just don't want to get steamrolled. We want a proper negotiation where, you know what, if Canada moves on some items, they expect the United States to move on some items also.
12: Well, and politically and in the public mind, too, I think that perfectly crystallizes the situation that the prime minister finds himself in right now, no?
21: Yeah, absolutely. Because, you know, the fact of the matter is a negotiation is some sort of back and forth. It's not where one party kind of drives the agenda and dictates terms. And I think the big question is it's clear that there are a number of things that the Trump administration want. But the other question is, you know, where is the U.S. administration and the White House prepared to be a little more flexible? What do they see as the path forward for stable trade relationships with Canada in order to build on this? You know, like, let's face it, you love it or hate it, this trade with the United States has been good for both economies.
12: And Canadians believe that, too, looking at these numbers. They see the value in this, I guess I should say, in some kind of way, shape or form.
21: Yeah, exactly. And, you know, the thing is that, you know, when we ask about the U.S.-Mexico-Canada Free Trade Agreement, whether it's been good or bad for the Canadian economy, you know, you can see basically, I think it's about 8 out of every 10 Canadians think that it's either very good or good, with only about 6% or thereabouts think that it's bad or very bad. So 1 out of every 20 don't think that it's great, but, you know, 8 out of every 10 think that it's been good to one extent or another.
12: And, you know, the situation we found ourselves in with U.S., you know, trade right now, you know, it seems unprecedented in many ways. But, you know, looking at these numbers on how Canadians view their relationship with the EU. Now, I'm not sure historically how this has gone, but it does appear that we seem to value that relationship most right now. Is that a switch from earlier, or is this just, you know, normal for Canadians' views on the EU?
21: Well, you know, what we've seen is perceptions related to the European Union actually improve in the wake of the Trump administration and its position on trade with Canada, right? Mm-hmm. So it's kind of like, hey, we know that the United States is still a really important trading partner for the Canadian economy. But, you know, what Trump has done has made Europe look pretty good. And I think for a lot of Canadians, this has to do with, you know, still having a very strong relationship with the United States, but diversifying with other economies around the world, with the European Union basically being at the top of the list.
12: And I guess in terms of the current negotiations right now, I suppose if you're the prime minister and you're looking at this, or if you're Janice Charette or Dominic LeBlanc, I suppose, what do you take away from this in trying to kind of understand the public feelings about this right now?
21: You know, I think what you take away is that, you know, Canadians are good with a proper negotiation. And you know what? They know that in every negotiation, you don't get everything that you want. But the same thing applies to the counterparty. The Americans should expect that if they're in a proper trade negotiation, that they might not necessarily get 100% of everything that they want. So the big question is where can the two countries, and we should also add Mexico to the mix, where can the different trading partners come together in order to continue to create jobs in all three economies? And to move forward in a way that creates stability. I think, you know, what Canadians, you know, the polling that we've seen, Canada, the United States, Mexico, Mexicans, they all want stability, right? It's kind of like set the rules so that we can go about our business and create jobs and prosperity. And I think that should really be the number one priority.
12: Logically makes sense. We'll see how it all flies out. But Nick, thanks for joining us this morning. I really appreciate it.
21: Take it easy, Andrew. Bye-bye.
12: Nick Nanos, CTV chief pollster, chief data scientist, and founder at Nanos Research. 7:42 here on The Morning Rush. I'm Andrew Pinson, in for Bill Carroll. Send us a text, 1-800-580-CFRA, 1-800-580-2372. Just want to get to a few texts. A few more texts on e-scooters. Boy, we have thoughts about this whenever we bring this up. Charles says, about time on the e-scooters. They're everywhere and as bad as bicycles for dangerous driving. There's a lot of clueless people on both. And we can extrapolate that. There's a lot of clueless people driving every form of transportation, even on public transit. How about that? How about that? In the politest way possible. Bruce in Orleans says, Stats Canada says 500-plus e-scooter deaths last year, but 3,600 pedestrian deaths. Wear a helmet, but everyone needs to calm down. Yeah, I understand what you're saying. The idea that, whoa, you know, this is, what is that? Man, my math's not great. Anyway. Like six, seven times the number of pedestrian deaths and the number of e-scooter deaths. You know, both of them need to be addressed in terms of safety. I don't think you have to put one up against the other, but certainly I think it adds to what we're talking about in terms of the dangers out on the roads. Pedestrians, obviously downtown has seen a rough couple of years here with a number of pedestrian deaths too. So yeah, no, all safety, right? Everybody, all road users, even if you're out on the sidewalk or what have you, just take an extra second, try to protect yourself. And it's not even, you know, putting the blame on you. It is just, you know, I want you to live. So just like look both ways, look up from your phone, right? Just about taking care of yourself. Let me see here. Another text on this just came in. It says, let's remind everyone out there, including law enforcement. Oh, my gosh. We'll leave that one for now. See, a lot of this in the... Yeah, you have the right to... I'll just add to this before throwing out this. Anyway, you have the right to wear a helmet or not. Like, that is totally your choice among a certain point. At 18, I'm just urging that you do. It's not illegal to not wear a helmet. If you're over the age of 18, I do believe. So, yeah, like, you can wear whatever you want. Good morning, Rush. I'm Andrew Pinson in for Bill Carroll. We're continuing to monitor the fallout of a storm that moved through the area last night, severe thunderstorm that caused some damage here. So if you see anything out there, give us a text, 1-800-580-CFRA. Sunshine is out. It means some of that fog is likely starting to burn off, but be aware in some of the outlying areas, some heavy fog this morning as well. So all of that's to say, another weather story this week. Environment Canada has launched a new, more targeted thunderstorm and tornado warning system this week to address alert fatigue, quote unquote, to cut down on the number of weather alerts Canadians are getting on their phones. Joining us to chat a little bit about this is Giselle Dookie, a warning preparedness meteorologist at Environment and Climate Change Canada. Giselle, thanks for being here. I really appreciate it.
4: Thank you for having me this morning.
12: Well, we've been inundated with these alerts all summer because there's been a lot of active weather here in Ottawa. So perhaps maybe just explain some of the changes that are being made and how that's going to help kind of keep people in the know.
4: Yeah, definitely. As you alerted to, our warnings originally were issued based on zones for severe thunderstorms and tornadoes, and those zones in the Ottawa region especially are quite large by comparison to the severe weather threat itself. So often people that weren't expected to get the severe weather would be getting these notifications for warnings in effect. The new targeted system allows an MSC forecaster to draw essentially a shape, a polygon, over the severe weather threat itself and the areas that are likely to be impacted by it. So it's more targeted, more precise in that sense.
12: Yeah, the idea, because when we talk about, you know, the Ottawa region from Environment Canada's perspective, it is quite large. So this is kind of more localized and targeted. But I also like to point out, you know, how difficult is that? I'm sure from Environment Canada's perspective, you know, it is very difficult to have such a localized forecast, no?
4: Yeah, it is. But we're always watching closely the radar. And that's something we have to keep in mind is that we don't want to trace these storms. We want to have the overall idea of how they're moving in time, because some storms can be very quick moving. Some can die really quickly as well. So that's something that we're keeping in mind and make,

0: multiple warnings now can overlap as well. So that's something that's going to take some learning, but it's still based off of the color-coded alerts that we have with the red, orange, and yellow.
1: So the hope would be, just for what changes for people, the hope would be that you'd be getting fewer alerts based on, you know, the broad nature of the area that you live in, but more targeted alerts. And on top of that, you're getting a little bit more information with those alerts as well.
0: Yeah, exactly. It still contains all the relevant safety information in there. And one of the benefits, I think, is like a severe thunderstorm warning now. When we upgrade to tornado warning, we're able to, within that area, even target further where that tornado is more likely to impact individuals.
1: Definitely something to pay attention to. And I guess just while you mentioned it, because we've been going through so many different kind of alerts here, maybe, I'm sure you get this all the time, but could you maybe explain for listeners kind of the difference between, you know, a thunderstorm watch and a thunderstorm warning type thing?
0: Yeah, a thunderstorm watch is, it's a heads up that there's a potential hazardous weather that can develop in your area. So just be prepared. And a thunderstorm warning is take action. Severe weather is in your area. It's either imminent or it's occurring.
1: So keep mind of that, everybody. Just that a warning means you probably look at taking action. But we'll leave it there. Giselle, thank you for explaining this to us. I really appreciate it.
0: Thank you for having me. Appreciate it. Have a good day.
1: You as well. Giselle Duque, a warning preparedness meteorologist at Environment and Climate Change Canada, just giving us a little bit of a rundown on this new change this week. So as you heard there, the types of alerts don't change. It's just going to be a little bit more targeted. You'll get some more information, hopefully. It's going to take some time, but... I wasn't awake last night, Bunda, but did you get an alert?
2: No alerts, and I did not wake up.
1: I guess it might not have been severe enough too, but I know we did have like a watch and a warning. I just didn't get like a targeted phone alert, you know what I mean?
2: No, not like
1: I did get one like last week, right? I'm sure you guys got that one too, the tornado warning.
2: Well, I think it was Monday.
1: Monday.
2: Oh, I was napping and I had
1: what year is this?
2: Both my work phone and my personal phone beside me, and I just remember waking up to like simultaneous. It was crazy how loud it was.
1: I forgot about that. Yeah.
2: Yeah, and again, it's one of those things where in the moment I'm annoyed, but also that's what I want it to do.
1: Yeah.
2: Like, that's the whole purpose of it. So
1: it's
2: one of those in the moments like, what the heck is this waking me up from my nap?
1: Well, and people are talking, even in this story here, just talking about, you know, alert fatigue. And I think I saw a couple of texts when we were talking about this earlier this week about getting so many. So this is actually supposed to help with that. It's supposed to make you a little bit more targeted in what you're getting. So, you know, hopefully. But I guess you do worry that if people start to tune these things out, but... yeah, it's, you know, they're just trying to keep people safe and give them the information. And
2: absolutely,
1: I suppose it's up to you to kind of decide what to do with it. But it's all in the part.
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7: I'm Andrew Pinson, in for Bill Carroll this morning. Canadians' feelings on trade with other countries, free trade in North America, and some other issues, all part of some very new interesting poll numbers from Nanos Research in the midst of the latest news in U.S. trade talks. Overall, 3 in 4 Canadians want to keep some form of agreement with the United States, be it CUSMA or some other deal, but many currently favor renegotiating the current deal by about a 2-to-1 margin. Nick Nanos is the chief data scientist and founder of Nanos Research, also CTV political analyst, joins us to discuss this morning. Nick, thanks so much for being here. I really appreciate it.
8: Great to join you, Andrew, and all your listeners.
7: Well, in very great timing for this, obviously. It's almost like you planned this, Nick. But no, just the idea of how we feel about this, I find it very interesting that overall, when you look at it, that we do want to get a deal done. Many Canadians want to get a deal done with the U.S.
8: Yeah, absolutely. You know, what's clear is that when you ask average Canadians about the path forward, they do recognize the importance of the U.S. economy. They do want a deal. They do believe that trade has been good for us. However, and this is the big however, people, you know, about 7 out of every 10, 69%, said that we should resist making concessions, even if it means worsening relations with the U.S. So there's a bit of a balancing act there, Andrew. It's kind of like, yeah, we want a deal. We just don't want to get steamrolled. We want a proper negotiation where, you know what, if Canada moves on some items, they expect the United States to move on some items also.
7: Well, and politically and in the public mind, too, I think that perfectly crystallizes the situation that the prime minister finds himself in right now, no?
8: Yeah, absolutely. Because, you know, the fact of the matter is a negotiation is some sort of back and forth. It's not where one party kind of drives the agenda and dictates terms. And I think the big question is it's clear that there are a number of things that the Trump administration want. But the other question is, you know, where is the U.S. administration and the White House prepared to be a little more flexible? What do they see as the path forward for stable trade relationships with Canada in order to build on this? You know, like, let's face it, you love it or hate it, this trade with the United States has been good for both economies.
7: And Canadians believe that, too, looking at these numbers. They see the value in this, I guess I should say, in some kind of way, shape, or form.
8: Yeah, exactly. And, you know, the thing is that, you know, when we ask about the U.S.-Mexico-Canada Free Trade Agreement, whether it's been good or bad for the Canadian economy, you know, you can see basically, I think it's about 8 out of every 10 Canadians think that it's either very good or good, with only about 6% or thereabouts think that it's bad or very bad. So 1 out of every 20 don't think that it's great, but, you know, 8 out of every 10 think that it's been good to one extent or another.
7: And, you know, the situation we found ourselves in with the U.S., you know, trade right now, you know, it seems unprecedented in many ways. But, you know, looking at these numbers on how Canadians view their relationship with the EU. Now, I'm not sure historically how this has gone, but it does appear that we seem to value that relationship most right now. Is that a switch from earlier, or is this just, you know, normal for Canadians' views on the EU?
8: Well, you know, what we've seen is perceptions related to the European Union actually improve in the wake of the Trump administration and its position on trade with Canada, right? Mm. So it's kind of like, hey, we know that the United States is still a really important trading partner for the Canadian economy. But, you know, what Trump has done has made Europe look pretty good. And I think for a lot of Canadians, this has to do with, you know, still having a very strong relationship with the United States, but diversifying with other economies around the world, with the European Union basically being at the top of the list.
7: And I guess in terms of the current negotiations right now, I suppose if you're the prime minister and you're looking at this, or if you're Janice Charette or Dominic LeBlanc, I suppose, what do you take away from this in trying to kind of understand the public feelings about this right now?
8: You know, I think what you take away is that, you know, Canadians are good with the proper negotiation. And you know what? They know that in every negotiation, you don't get everything that you want. But the same thing applies to the counterparty. The Americans should expect that if they're in a proper trade negotiation, that they might not necessarily get 100% of everything that they want. So the big question is where can the two countries, and we should also add Mexico to the mix, where can the different trading partners come together in order to continue to create jobs in all three economies? And to move forward in a way that creates stability. I think, you know, what Canadians, you know, the polling that we've seen, Canada, the United States, Mexico, Mexicans, they all want stability, right? It's kind of like set the rules so that we can go about our business and create jobs and prosperity. And I think that should really be the number one priority.
7: Logically makes sense. We'll see how it all flies out. But Nick, thanks for joining us this morning. I really appreciate it.
8: Take it easy, Andrew. Bye-bye.
7: Nick Nanos, ICTV chief pollster, chief data scientist, and founder at Nanos Research. Questions are being raised after a high-ranking Royal Canadian Air Force officer has received a prestigious medal. Judy Trin is a senior correspondent for CTV's National News. She's been following the story for the last little while and joins us to tell us a little bit more. Judy, thanks for being here. I really appreciate it.
9: Good morning, Andrew. My pleasure.
7: Well, this is a fascinating story. So tell us where this started and where you've gone since.
9: Well, this is a fascinating story because it reveals, I guess, deeper Canadian involvement in a Middle East operation that was not previously disclosed. So the colonel who was awarded the Meritorious Cross is named Colonel David Turin, and he's a former CF-18 fighter pilot and the current deputy commander of 1 Canadian Air Division in Winnipeg. And so he was recognized for, Andrew, listen to this, he was recognized for helping to move 10,000 military personnel from the largest military base in the Middle East. It was an evacuation after Israel launched a surprise attack against Iran on June 13, 2025. So more than a year ago, during what was called the 12-day war.
7: This would have been the initial hit on Iran before we got into this current conflict as of right now.
9: That's right. This was the Israeli-led surprise attack on Iran, right, backed by the U.S. And then what ended up happening was the U.S. Was launching missiles to strike down Iranian missiles and in also striking Iranian nuclear facilities. So in retaliation for that, Iran lobbed about 14 missiles, ballistic missiles, at Al Udeid Air Base, which is the largest U.S. military installation in the Middle East.
7: So, but you can understand then, you know, getting 10,000 people out of that area obviously would likely be, you know, deserving of a meritorious service cross that was awarded here. The problem is, it sounds like, Judy, is that we didn't know about this involvement and we didn't even know about this award.
9: That's right. So the award basically was put on a Department of National Defense website. There was very little fanfare about it. What Canadian Armed Forces has said was that this is as per protocol. This is what they usually do. You know, they make these announcements on their general messages webpage, and it's not unusual. They said it's not unusual for an award of this stature, the Meritorious Service Cross, which is a top military honor, to be granted more than a year after the fact. So, but at the same time, Andy, you'll recall the Carney government has come under criticism before over the past year because it has been seen to be lacking in transparency when it comes to disclosing the amount of involvement of Canadian Armed Forces in the Middle East, especially when it comes to operations against Iran.
7: So what has the government been saying about this, Judy?
9: It's interesting. The government reiterates that this is not an offensive action, that this has that this is in line with the government's basic stance that it does not support the war in Iran launched by the U.S. and Israel, and because it was not consulted. There was no NATO consultation, no UN consultation. So this is not a war that it is actively involved in. However, it says that David Turen acted in his capacity as part of another mission, a mission called Operation Foundation. And as part of that, he was basically the commander in charge of force protection for that base. It's a base involving, because it is a big U.S. military base, it is also a multinational command center, Andrew. 17 other nations have soldiers placed there. So Colonel Turen was helping to evacuate mainly American forces, but also nations in the area, such as Saudi Arabia. There would have been French troops. There might have been German troops. So he would have been helping other nations as well, although the biggest number of troops would have been American. And Andrew, he is helping to evacuate the troops and the equipment thousands of miles away to the U.S., because the backup base for evacuations when it comes to Al Qaeda is Shaw Air Base in South Carolina.
7: That's definitely a distance. And just, I guess, on the other side of this is that you talked to the former Conservative Defense Minister, Peter McKay, and, you know, there's questions here about, you know, what Canadians know and transparency involved in the conflict. But he was also saying from the sounds of it that, you know, it would be great to celebrate him as an amazing Canadian, and we haven't been able to do that because we haven't known about it.
9: That's right. You know, the former defense minister, McKay is a conservative, was a conservative defense minister, said that this is a missed opportunity because it could have been a moment to increase support for the Canadian Armed Forces. It could have been a moment to increase, used to increase patriotism, because this is something that, because of the substantial nature of it, that Canadians should know about, that we should be celebrating this, and that it shouldn't be buried in a web page of announcements, and that instead it should be highlighted.
7: It's a fascinating story. Judy, thanks for talking to us about this morning. I really appreciate it.
9: My pleasure, Andrew.
7: That is CTV National reporter Judy Trin, just on a story she's been following. And I'm picking away at some pieces here. A Canadian colonel honored with an award, and then kind of looking back and finding out we were perhaps a little bit more involved in a conflict than we knew about publicly. You can read more on Judy's story up at ctvnews.ca.
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21: If you're still looking for plans this weekend, got you covered. 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Another one to check out this weekend is RBC Ottawa International. 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
7: I'm Andrew Pinkston in for Bill Carroll this morning. Continued concern about the rise of vaccine misinformation online, but also policy in the U.S. that is pushing our conversation. The latest this week, President Donald Trump's plan to overhaul childhood vaccine recommendations once again. One expert says it could make an already chaotic information environment surrounding vaccines even more confusing for everybody, including Canadians. Timothy Caulfield, research director at the Health Law Institute at the University of Alberta, joins us to chat about this morning. Timothy, thanks for being here. I really appreciate it.
23: Thanks for having me on.
7: So the latest this week, as I mentioned, you know, an executive order to change the childhood vaccine schedule, obviously going against what experts are recommending here. Do you have a concern that there has been this slow erosion over the last few years of getting people away from vaccines and proper information surrounding them?
23: Yeah, absolutely. I really think we're in the middle of an information crisis. Studies consistently show, not just in the United States, but in Canada and really around the world, rising vaccination hesitancy. It's almost universal. And we also know, again, research consistently shows this, that much of that rise in hesitancy is due to the spread of misinformation, you know, exactly what's emanating from the United States, exactly what is emanating from the Trump administration. And I think it's really important to say off the top, that policy in the United States, the new policy from Trump et al., zero evidence to support it. Absolutely zero evidence to support it. No evidence has changed. Sort of on the contrary, we have a growing body of evidence on the efficacy and safety of childhood vaccination. So it is a real debacle. Yes, this is a crisis.
7: Well, yeah, and just to follow on that, you know, the latest one was, you know, spacing shots out into separate visits. Just what does the actual data tell us about why that might not be the best idea?
23: Yeah, so this is a anti-vax trope that has been around really for decades. And this is the idea that you're going to overload the child's immune system. No evidence to support that. Kind of on the contrary, what many people are worried about, myself included, first of all, we don't have the shots to do it. You know, it comes in one shot. So we'd have to have, you know, development to produce, these separate shots. So that's a practical, challenge. But the concern is anytime you create a barrier, for vaccination, the hesitancy or the lack of vaccination goes up, right? Because you have parents having to come in three times. They're going to be spaced out. That's going to make them vulnerable during that period. And there is zero justification for it. This whole idea of overloading the immune system is basic. Look, I have four kids. They were all young, at one time. They crawl around in the dirt in their own poop, They're constantly being their immune system is challenged all the time, right? It's challenged all the time. So the whole idea of overloading the immune system is wrong scientifically, and no evidence to support the claims made by the president.
7: Well, and I know you've been in this space for a very long time, and the idea, I'm not calling you old, I apologize, but the idea that you've had your eyes on this, and these claims and theories and stuff has been around for a long time. The internet has let them spread very easily, social media making it worse, but it seems like the U.S. government, which is, one of the biggest, most powerful governments in the world, making this part of their policy, that it has, significantly altered the course of where this heads from here.
23: Yeah, I think this is a really important point because, you probably saw this too. As soon as the statement was made, I was quite impressed by this reality. Entities all over the world push back, the American Association of Pediatrics, medical associations, science associations, public health associations around the world said, this is nonsense within a day. Like, it was really impressive how fast the pushback was. But we also know that, statements like what we're hearing from the White House create this information chaos. They people are already, confused about, vaccines. We see these rising hesitancy rates. This just creates noise, and it's going to create problems for keeping the message straightforward and accurate.
7: And is that the only really, counter to this, Timothy? Is, the only way to beat misinformation is to try to, win the information wars, just to try to get people good information.
23: Yeah, and it feels like it doesn't work, because it's like you're trying to hold back the tide. This is useless. But it does work. We're talking about moving the needle, of course, here. But research consistently shows that it really does make a difference. And the other thing we can do is we can pre-bunk, right? So in other words, we knew the statement was coming. He sort of made rumblings about it. So you already saw, experts out there saying this is what the reality is. This is what the science says. We need to do more of that. And I also do think that other governments, Canada, for example, could, fill that void and step up and create an entity that summarizes what the evidence actually says in a respectful way, in an engaging way, in a way that's useful for everyone, the media, clinicians, the public, you name it.
7: Oh, that's why we need people to explain this stuff to us. And Timothy, I thank you for your time this morning. I really appreciate it.
23: Thanks for having me on.
7: Timothy Caulfield, Research Director at the Health Law Institute at the University of Alberta, an expert in this area. Talking about just the latest on vaccine misinformation here. What I love is, this is essentially, I'll hit this one before the break here. No Fauci coverage. It goes on and on with a bunch of, vaccine disinformation here. This is, what I find very interesting about this is like, Fauci is somehow, Dr. Fauci, I'm trying to work the mental logic here. So Dr. Fauci is the worst person in the world and deserves to be punished intensely for hurting or killing people, is my understanding, for his handling of the COVID-19 pandemic. But his boss, U.S. President Donald Trump, does not deserve anything because of the way the country responded to the pandemic. And the fact that he started the vaccine program that got us where they are, that's a good thing because Trump vaccines good. Do you see the problem that I'm running into here of how this just doesn't make any sense whatsoever, that Fauci is somehow liable for everything that went wrong during the pandemic, but Donald Trump, who runs the CDC and is in charge of that, is not? But anyway, that's for another day.
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36: Good morning. I'm Andrew Schofield. A sunny and warm Saturday here in the capital today. Right now, 16 degrees, mainly sunny skies up ahead. Your full forecast is coming up, but first your top stories. OC Transpo now expects regular service on Line 1 of the O train in Ottawa's East End to be restored late this morning as work continues to complete repairs to the overhead catenary system. As CTV's Natalie Van Roy reports, the Saturday reopening of the train is beyond the original predicted target date.
37: All service was shut down between the stops Thursday at 8 p.m. to allow workers to continue construction overnight. The damage was supposed to be fixed by Friday, but that wasn't the case. Transit Services General Manager said in a memo to Council on Friday that additional components were found to be damaged and more time was required to safely complete the work.
36: Transit Services General Manager Rick Leary said work to repair the overhead catenary system between Saint-Laurent and Cyrville stations would continue following the afternoon peak period Friday. Ottawa paramedics say a man in his 60s suffered serious injuries after he was struck by a vehicle on Bronson Avenue Friday evening. Emergency crews were called to the area of Bronson Avenue and Renfrew Avenue around 5:34 p.m. Paramedics say the pedestrian was taken to the Ottawa Hospital's Trauma Center for treatment. Ottawa police say the collision remains under investigation. The road was closed for a time following the crash, but police say all roads have since been reopened. Churches and other places of worship in Ottawa's downtown core and near transit stations could soon be allowed to rent out unused parking spaces to commuters. The proposal is part of the City of Ottawa's 48-point plan to help keep people moving as thousands of federal public servants return to the office more often this fall. The city is looking at ways to make better use of existing parking spaces, particularly downtown and around transit stations. There have been complaints about a shortage of parking in the downtown core since federal public servants were required to work in the office at least 4 days a week. A report going before the Planning and Housing Committee on Wednesday recommends changing the zoning bylaw to allow churches and other places of worship to rent out their parking spaces during the fall and winter, and the move is aimed at adding more parking options for commuters without creating new parking infrastructure. We're learning new details about what's on the table regarding trade talks between Canada and the United States. CTV's Mike LeCouture has this report.
2: CTV News has spoken to one source on the Canadian side and one on the American side, and both have knowledge of what is happening at the negotiating table. 8 of 10 provinces have removed U.S. booze from their store shelves in response to U.S. President Donald Trump's ongoing trade threats. According to our sources, it has been the largest irritant on the American side. We're also hearing that the U.S. wanted to see the removal of Canadian counter tariffs on American autos, which were implemented as a response to the American sectoral tariffs. All of this is coming as Canada-U.S. Trade Minister Dominic LeBlanc and lead trade negotiator Janice Charette have been briefing the Prime Minister's Advisory Committee on Canada-U.S. Economic Relations. Mike LeCouture, CTV News, Ottawa.
36: It's a new way to join the conversation. Have your say with the CFRA talkback button on the iHeartRadio app. From the CTV Weather Center, shaping up to be a beautiful day here in the capital. Plenty of sunshine and a high of 24 degrees. With the humidity, it'll be closer to 27. Clear skies tonight. Temperatures will drop down to a cool 13. Tomorrow brings another nice day. The high 24. We'll see a mix of sun and cloud on Sunday with a few more clouds than today. Looking ahead to Monday, it'll turn cloudier with a chance of rain and a high of 25. Right now in Ottawa, we're sitting at 16. It's mainly sunny in the capital. That's the latest from the CTV Newsroom. I'm Andrew Schofield. 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
18: Ottawa, capital of Canada. Ground zero for a musical showdown unlike any other, where four Iranian-Canadian musicians will go head-to-head for the chance to win a star-making prize.
17: Four emerging artists are going head-to-head in a high-stakes showdown, turning traditional Persian folk music into bold new tracks. And joining me now is Nikki Shabari. She is the creator and director of the show. This looks so fantastic. Good morning to you.
19: Good morning, Melissa. Okay. Thank you.
17: I'm so excited to get the details on this show. Can you tell us more about Persian Pitch?
19: Yeah, absolutely. So really the genesis of it was a way to be able to celebrate Iranian arts and culture,
17: yeah,
19: shining a spotlight on these Iranian-Canadian artists of different genres from across the country. And it's a Bell 5 TV One documentary series. So there's five episodes, two heartbreaking eliminations. But a lot of fun throughout.
17: And why did you think it was important to highlight Iranian culture, especially right now?
19: Yeah, Melissa, so my background is Iranian. I'm second generation. And, you know, I grew up in a house, in a community that was full of love and laughter and a joy that really persists despite everything that that country has been going through for decades. And so, you know, as a filmmaker, I really thought, you know, here is a chance for us to, again, celebrate that art, celebrate that long, long history of music, especially, and to show a little bit of that joy on screen as well.
17: Incredible. And this was all filmed right here in Ottawa.
19: Yes, it was. It was, Melissa. Yeah, which was so cool, I have to say, when we started the production process as well. I am a huge fan of Ottawa. Of course, I've lived here since 2017, but even I did not know the major A-list acts that we have, musicians coming to record in Ottawa. So the studio that we worked with, Audio Valley, the producer there, Steve Foley, he's worked with Flo Rida, with Tiger, with Nickelback's Chad Kroeger. So it was really cool seeing that side of Ottawa as well.
17: And tell us the way the show works, because you said it's like a competition. There's some heartbreak in it, but ultimately there's a winner.
19: Exactly that, Melissa. Yeah, so we had, again, throughout the five episodes. The artists had, just 3.5 hours in the studio to create a brand new track. We had three judges from Live Nation Middle East, OVO Sound, sort of judging them throughout a series of challenges, two rounds of eliminations, and then a grand winner was prized. Yeah.
2: Can you tell us about some of the artists who were in this docuseries as well?
19: Absolutely. So we have Masti Samanpaju, who's based in Vancouver. She's more of a traditional Persian pop artist. We have Kinya Kuchakzadeh Yazdi and Moody Shrika, who are both kind of more electronic EDM artists. And then Salar Karami, who's also based in Toronto, who's really an R&B and soul artist. So it was really exciting bringing them all together and seeing how these different genres kind of work together to really remix some of this traditional Persian music.
2: And a little bit of everything. We're also getting to see some sights in Ottawa as well. Do people get to kind of see some iconic places here in the city?
19: Exactly. So we went to, for example, Live on Elgin, which is a beloved historic Ottawa music venue. Club Saw, of course, as well. And then, of course, within the music studio, Audio Valley too. And then lots of beautiful B-roll of Ottawa throughout as well.
2: I love that. Yeah. And for you, what was it like to bring this to life?
19: Yeah, it was remarkable, Melissa. I think just, being on set on the first day, of course, when you see an idea go from something in your head to something, outside of you was just so amazing. And seeing the artists' faces as well, especially when they had the caliber of prizes that we had attached. Oh. It was just really, it makes the heart sing for sure.
2: And there's a big party tomorrow to celebrate. Tell us about that.
19: Exactly. So at Club Saw tomorrow, we're going to be having a 2-episode special screening, followed by music with local DJ Jay Funk. We're going to have portrait photography where we ask people to pose like a star and, of course, a short Q&A as well. So it's just a party and there'll be pizza.
2: Incredible. Thank you so much, Nikki, for joining us today and congratulations.
19: Thank you so much.
2: You're welcome.
7: It's developmentally appropriate for teens to want to start separating from their parent.
2: Okay.
7: They're more interested in the social connections, so their peers are more important to them during this stage. Mm. And as a parent, you don't want to lose connection with your kids, but it's just really developmentally appropriate. Mm-hmm. And it's, you know, funny when parents say, when they're little, my child won't stop talking. And then when they're a teenager, it's like, they won't talk to me at all.
2: Oh, yes.
7: So I kind of joke and say, well, keep those conversations going because if you do, if you're a good listener when they're small and receptive, they'll keep talking to you when they're
2: And how
7: older.
2: Do we know when our teen is ready for maybe a little bit more independence or a little bit more freedom? What are the signs we should be looking out for?
7: It's usually tough because they're ready before we are.
2: Right.
7: You know, I'm ready to take public transit by myself. So I always check in and just ask, it sounds like you're ready, but I'm not.
2: Mm-hmm.
7: What's your plan? Mm. So instead of just shutting it down or being micromanaging, it's just check in and ask, what's your plan? It's just a way for your children to be able to tell you, I have an idea. This is how I'm going to do it. I can problem solve this. You know, what if something comes up? And so I'm saying, yes, I have faith in you, but also I need to be comfortable and not worried about you as well.
2: Right.
7: So allowing, they're going to sort of ask you for, I want to do this. So you have to check in and say, okay, I'm interested to know how you're going to handle that.
2: So it's by asking them these questions that we can know they're ready because I'm imagining different teens will have different kind of ages that they're ready for these things depending on their maturity.
7: Exactly. And if they're not ready and kind of say, well, how can we navigate this? I don't want to just shut this down.
2: Mm-hmm.
7: And the kids don't want to be told a hard no. So it's like, I don't want to shut this down, but let's figure this out together. Show me how you plan to do it, if you're ready. And it's just keeping the door open for that. Communication.
2: I was going to say, is communication key in this context in terms of making sure you're both on the same page?
7: It's always around respect, and that even starts when they're young. And like parents will say to me, how do I, I'll ask them, what do you want the end result to be? With your kids, you're like, well, I want them to be independent and self-reliant and good citizens of the world. And it's like, yeah, look, that starts here.
2: Mm-hmm.
7: So giving children opportunities to make choices, to fail, to problem solve, that all happens when they're young. Then they have had practice that muscle for when they're older.
5: Okay.
7: And they've tried it out, because if they're gone in the world and they haven't figured it out, then they're sort of stumbling. And just being supportive that it's okay for them to make mistakes, not having a big reaction, and being that parent that they feel that they can comfortably come to. So it's important.
5: These are conversations that really happen when they're younger kids.
7: Absolutely, yeah.
5: How do we start those conversations?
7: I always had a line with my kids. It's, I said, if you need to tell me something that you're worried I'm going to be upset, tell me that. Mom, I have to tell you something. I'm worried you'll be upset. And I knew that they trusted me enough to tell me that I had to really ground myself and not give a big reaction, because I knew that would stop them from coming to me. Right. So as teenagers, I got those calls. Hey, Mom, can you come pick me up? I don't feel comfortable here. I was like, absolutely. And you don't have to pry into their life, but if you're available, and it's also times where they're convenient, not at your convenience. So
5: right.
7: Sometimes like picking your kid up late at night from after a game, that's when they'll start talking to you.
5: Right.
7: Bring snacks. Snacks are good.
5: Yeah. Is it important to know that you're safe at any point for any conversation to be had, even if it's something that they know you would potentially be upset about, that you're a safe person to talk to?
7: That is the key. And when I've had a child has come out to me, I've had kids who, you know, tried different things and were nervous about approaching me. And I just said, you know what? Being curious as a teenager is developmentally appropriate. Wanting to try new things is developmentally appropriate. If you get yourself into a situation where you're only getting into risky behaviors, I'd be concerned. But being curious is normal.
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3: All right, full disclaimer, I'm only saying this because I have to. I don't agree with it, and I'm not on the side. So some of you can maybe start to think about back to school.
8: Oh, it's time.
2: He said it. As parents get ready to get back into their routines, they may be considering getting their kids into local sports clubs.
8: Vic DiPaolo from the Better Business Bureau popped on the show to talk about the things parents should be on the lookout for when trying to find a suitable sports league for their child.
9: A little bit about myself. I've been heavily involved locally here in Ottawa in the basketball and the football and the sports scene for almost 2 decades.
8: Wow.
9: And also growing up here playing local sports all the way up to, you know, a very high competitive level. One thing you realize is in the last 10 years, there's been a lot of fly-by-night organizations that pop up.
8: Okay.
9: So for example, little, you know, Jane Doe or little John Doe are looking to play sports for the first time, or they're at a stage where they're going into grade 9 and their parents are like, well, they've been playing a lot of community or house league. We want them to kind of up to the next level.
8: Yeah.
9: Hockey is very big for us here in Ottawa in Canada, right? So people understand a lot of the way things flow from if you're in A, B, or C, or if you're in certain competitive levels. But for sports like basketball and football, there's no house league for football.
8: Okay.
9: There's house league for basketball, but the difference is if you're going to play football right away, you'd probably join the NACAFA organization locally here. And if you want to take it to the next level, you can play in the OSFL for either Myers or Cumberland. But outside of that, there's no, large group of preps, for example.
8: Okay.
9: Preparatory schools. And you find that a lot of preps are popping up overnight for basketball, for example.
8: Yep.
9: And a lot of parents are being charged $10,000 to $15,000 for little Johnny or little Jane Doe to play sports. Just not even get any playing time because there's no structure. And now their kid's $15,000. Now you're out $15,000 doing all these travel engagements and your child's not getting any development.
8: Getting to play.
9: Or anything kind of playtime.
8: So what are some complaints that you typically hear with the Better Business Bureau from sports leagues?
9: Well, the thing about sports leagues is, again, the legitimacy of them. So a lot of parents are sold on a dream.
8: Yeah.
9: We're going to be going to 5 cities in the U.S. We're going to be traveling regionally every single weekend. Mm. Your fees will take care of hotel, bus travel and food, etc. And then what you'll find out is you go to your first trip, you're paying for the hotel, little Johnny needs a little per diem for money for meals, and it's not exactly what was promised. So a lot of the things which I challenge parents to do is not only go to their website, go to their facilities, go to a practice, see how they operate, ask questions, speak to people within the sports community who might have played or heard about said programs, because you will get that feedback. And again, sports communities aren't that big, really. So the football community in Ottawa, everyone knows each other. Basketball community, everyone knows each other. So if you ask certain questions, for example, someone asks Canada Top Flight Academy, which is a local basketball prep here in Ottawa. They've been around, just celebrated 10 years of success locally and 3 championships. So the thing is with that, they have the history. You can look into them. You can see the legitimacy of it.
8: What about in terms of things like refunds and payments? What should parents be on the lookout for those types of fees?
9: So those kind of things as well. Check out their refund policy. Talk to their administration as well. Try to get it in writing. Mm. For example, if little Johnny or Jane Doe registers and in the first month they don't like it, if they have this policy, get a full refund.
8: Right.
9: Versus if you don't withdraw after the second week before the first practice date, you get no refund at all. A lot of that's in the fine print. And as you know, sometimes when your phone pops up and it's, well, you want to download this app, or if you want to use this, click the terms and conditions.
8: Right.
9: I just want to use this. So you just click the terms and conditions. But what you realize is you're accepting a lot of things which you might not really want in reality.
8: Even with things like injuries, kids may get injured. And is there a refund policy if your kid's unable to play the whole season?
9: Sometimes, usually not, unfortunately. But again, these are good things to know and good things to ask for, right, as well, too. I'm glad you mentioned injury, because the last thing you want is your child to be going to a travel team and you get a call from your child in Midwest America and they have an ankle injury or something which needs medical attention. But they don't have a trainer on staff. They don't have a proper someone who can deal with medical situations. There's no medical insurance, which you might have had to pay for before joining the team. Mm. So now you find yourself in a plethora of problems which you never anticipated. all because of the due diligence not being there. But it's understandable, parents are busy. You just want your child to be happy. You just want your child to be involved. My daughter Emmy just got her involved in the cheer, having her first cheer camp, her first Disney camp next week.
5: Yeah.
9: So again, all of that before it happened, looking into details, what are their policy? What's their liability policy? What's the waiver? Things which you just do the extra due diligence to read and make sure that you're putting your child in a safe environment.
5: Well, this week we're talking all about kitchen safety and how to prevent fires when you are chefing it up in your kitchen. Leanne is here from Ottawa Fire. Good morning to you.
0: Good morning.
5: Okay, how common are kitchen fires still? Because I feel like the knowledge is out there, but yet they're still happening.
0: They are. So the knowledge is out there, thankfully, and thank you for the opportunity to get it out there again. Kitchen fires are extremely common. Mm-hmm. And unfortunately, they're really quite preventable as well, because a lot of them happen because we're not paying attention or leaving something unsupervised.
5: Okay.
0: Because we get distracted in our life.
5: Absolutely.
0: So we need to have that. So to tell you just how normal, well, I shouldn't say normal, I apologize, how common they are. In 2024, we had 128 fires that started in the kitchen area. In 2025, it was 154.
5: Wow.
0: And to date, we've had 70 this year.
5: Okay, so it's still very common. It's still happening. What are some things that we need to keep in mind to prevent this from happening?
0: 100%. So the easiest thing to do is stand by your pan.
5: Yes.
0: Or watch what you heat.
5: Yeah.
0: Is what we like to say. So paying attention to what you have on the stove, especially if you're

0: Baking soda is always a good one in a pinch. Okay. It will always put out a fire. So will salt.
1: Okay.
0: A big one to remember too though is sugar and flour are not to be used.
1: Okay.
0: They will actually react similar to the way oil and grease will in if we have a fire.
1: That's
0: which is a big thing to say. Please never ever add water to any type of cooking fire that has grease in it, be it just butter, margarine, animal fats, oils that you've added, because it will have a volatile reaction.
1: Okay.
0: If you do have a fire in your stove, simplest thing to do is to take the lid that comes with the pot and place it on top.
1: Okay.
0: Turn off the heat and just leave it till it cools.
1: Okay.
0: And then once it's cooled, then you can dispose of it.
1: Okay.
0: If you are like me and you have some frying pans though that don't come with lids,
1: yes,
0: it's a big thing to remember that if you have a cookie sheet,
1: yeah,
0: they will work just as well.
1: Okay.
0: To go on top and smother it out.
1: Okay.
0: Yeah.
1: So you want to try and smother the fire as opposed to adding things like water to it.
0: Absolutely. 100%. You want to take away the oxygen and the heat, which helps put the fire out, keeping it contained and not allowing it to spread.
1: Mm-hmm.
0: Another big thing to help yourself is your hood fan above your stove.
1: Yeah.
0: A lot of us don't remember, but there's the filters there, and those filters can actually build up with grease and oil residues. So it's a good idea to check them every once in a while, stick them in some warm soapy water, clean them up, and then put them back up. That will also help stop any fire from spreading if you happen to have one on your stove.
1: Would you say the biggest thing too when people are cooking is they just kind of walk away? They get distracted and their kids are screaming in the other room, so they go to tend to it and they walk away. Is that a big no?
0: 100%.
1: Yeah.
0: Unattended cooking is the number one cause of residential fires in not only all of Ottawa, but in all of Canada and North America.
1: Let's talk a little bit about fire extinguishers.
0: Yes.
1: Many of us have them. Do they expire?
0: So your typical home one will last you for approximately 12 to 15 years.
1: Okay, so a long time.
0: Yes, they do last a long time. They will have a date stamped on the bottom.
1: Okay.
0: And if it's not on the bottom, it will be written in the beautiful, wonderful instructions.
1: Yes.
0: But it's about 15 years max from then.
1: Okay.
0: And you just always want to make sure that your yellow arrow is within the green.
1: Okay.
0: And there's nothing blocking the nozzle for it to come out. And we recommend once a month, once every couple months, just give it a flip.
1: Okay.
0: Just to ensure that everything's not going to compact in the bottom. And it's not like a vigorous shake, just literally like I did,
1: turn
0: up, down,
1: up,
0: down, and you're done.
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7: Well, Melissa had an exceedingly important conversation with Ottawa Police Service that all parents of young children and teens need to hear.
8: Yeah, she certainly did. There's a new campaign to raise awareness about human trafficking, and Melissa got expert tips on spotting all the signs of the serious crime.
9: The Ottawa Police Service and the Ottawa International Airport are teaming up to raise awareness, identity, and support victims of human trafficking. The campaign is called Hashtag Not In My City and aims to help people recognize when something just doesn't look right or someone needs help. And joining me now, we have Superintendent Heather Lachine from Ottawa Police Service. Good morning to you.
10: Good morning.
9: Okay, a very important conversation to talk about. Let's first talk about this partnership between the Ottawa Airport and Ottawa Police.
10: Yes, so we were happy last week to join the Ottawa International Airport and Not In My City to have our official partnership around bringing awareness to human trafficking.
9: And why is it important to bring awareness to this? You know, as someone who lives in Ottawa, I think, does this happen in my city? But it does.
10: It does happen. And a lot of community members, a lot of people in the city aren't aware of how often it actually does happen. So it's really important. I'm happy to be here to talk more about it, to bring awareness to it, signs to look for. And that's really why it's really important for us to have this partnership with the International Airport and with Not In My City.
9: So what should people be looking out for in terms of signs they may see someone in distress or something like this could be happening?
10: Yeah, it could be just simple signs. Someone could appear fearful. They could appear anxious. They could appear submissive.
9: Okay.
10: So they may not know where they're going. They may not be free to move around. They may not be free to speak. Someone may be speaking for them. They may not have many belongings. They may not have identification with them. If they are spoken to, they may be vague about where they're going, not knowing where they're going. Mm. On a broader context, they may be isolated from their families, from their friends. When being transported or moved, they don't have control of the situation. They're driven. So there are many signs that you can look for, and it's not necessarily one particular sign that would mean that they're being trafficked or exploited, but it's many signs together.
9: And as a parent, what are some conversations that we could be having with our kids to make sure that they don't get groomed?
10: Well, it's talking to them about safety, social media, everybody's on social media now, and just having some controls around that and just talking to them about safety, about, what they're doing, about things to look out for, about staying together with friends and not being alone. If someone is speaking to them, maybe just be cognizant of who that person is and, just freely speaking to them often.
9: And you hope that your kids are aware enough to tell you about these things, but it happens so easily. Can you kind of share how these people do, like how someone is human trafficked and how it really happens, or things they say that kind of gets them out of their comfort zone?
10: Yeah, well, they tend to look for vulnerable individuals. Okay. It can happen as young as age 12, we've seen that.
11: Wow.
10: And it will start with a conversation. Oftentimes it can involve substance use, and just providing gifts, providing money, just looking for maybe some individuals.
11: Groom these individuals.
10: Yes, absolutely. And it takes time. And they take the time to do it, and they watch for this, it's really the vulnerability. Mm-hmm. So it's about the education. It's about working with our schools, working with our community organizations, and having early intervention, prevention, and just education and awareness.
11: So if someone sees something like this happening, especially when they're at the airport, what should they do?
10: So, definitely don't intervene, yourself.
11: Okay.
10: Safety is paramount, for a community. And so this is why we're educating the airport staff so that they know what to do if someone approaches them.
11: Right.
10: So approach airport security. You can also contact your local police. You can contact the Ottawa Police Service if it's not an emergency, the non-emergency number. If there's imminent danger at the time, you can contact 911 as well.
11: And where can people go for more information on this topic? Obviously, if they want to talk about it with their friends and family or with other members as
10: Absolutely.
11: Well.
10: Absolutely. You can hashtag not in my city. Mm-hmm. That explains, you'll find that on the internet. You can go to the Ottawa Police website. Just look for the information in those places.
11: And is this a big problem in our city, or is it just something that happens that we need to be aware of?
10: It is a big problem in our city.
11: Okay.
10: It happens more than what people know. And I'm not trying to be alarming when I say that. We have an amazing team of investigators, victim supports that exist. And it's ongoing collaboration with our partners just to bring awareness to what is happening in our city.
11: Thank you so much for joining us today.
10: Thank you.
11: Appreciate it.
10: Thank you.
11: You can head online for more information as well.
8: All right, so I wasn't here for this one, or else I would have slipped on the old dancing shoes.
11: No doubt.
8: Or whatever happens. So two incredibly cute and skilled young dancers impressed, I would say, Melissa with their slick moves.
12: Oh, my gosh. They were so cute.
11: Good.
12: And they were so eloquent talking about dance. I love it. And they reminded us all that dancing is good for the mind, body, and soul.
8: Amen.
11: And I just love their zest for life, their willingness to get out there and strut their stuff, win or lose. We are learning how to find our rhythm here this morning. Well, at least I am, because we have some professional dancers in studio with us. Please welcome Stephanie to the show. We also have Ruslan and Roxana. Good morning to you all. Okay.
13: Hi.
11: We're excited to see them dance, but tell us a little bit about your dance studio first of all.
13: So I'm the I'm the owner, and I'm the head coach of this dance studio. I've been dancing for more than 20 years now, and I know 25 styles of dances. So not only the ballroom and the Latin category, I also do rhythm and smooth. So these are more of the social background of the ballroom and Latin.
11: Very interesting.
13: We have competitive and we have the social programs of the studio.
11: Tell us a little bit about your background, because you're a professional dancer as well.
13: So I'm 6 times Canadian champion and I'm 8th in the world, and we just actually came back from Blackpool.
11: Okay.
13: It was their 100th anniversary for their Blackpool Dance Festival, and we became 86th over there. So there was about maybe 130 couples.
11: Yeah. And what's your favorite style of dance? Because you've mentioned so many different kinds. Do you have a favorite that you just love?
13: Can't really choose.
11: You can't choose. Yeah. It's too hard. Tell us what you see in your students, because they learn dance, but they learn so much more than that as well.
13: Yeah, so dancing is not only really good for physical activities, but it's also really good for, like, brain activity. So it's really good, for example, for students that have dementia or more in the adults.
11: Okay.
13: Division. A lot of confidence building. Like, for instance, they came in 2 years ago, these two munchkins over here.
11: Wow, only 2 years ago.
13: And they're competing now, and it kind of just evolved into something more for them.
11: Okay, can you tell me what you love about dance? What's your favorite thing?
14: Oh, my favorite thing about dancing is that I can always find a way to groove. because not like any other dance. This one's like fits so perfectly. For anyone who wants to try grooving, I recommend ballroom and waltz and dancing because it's like the most perfect dance you can ever choose in life.
15: Oh, I love that. And what about you? What do you love so much about dance?
16: I love about dance is that it's just like a song that's ready to be played and it like makes me happy when I dance.
15: Do you guys ever get nervous when you're competing or there's a bunch of people watching you?
16: On the first time I did,
15: but
16: I just learned that don't be afraid to go on the dance floor.
15: And just shine. What do you love about it as well, competing?
14: Competing. I love competing because even if I won't win anything, it's still a bit of experience. The more experience I am, the better I am.
15: Oh, I love that.
14: And I love competing because it's so fun.
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33: 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Now, learning to cook when you are just a tween or teen...
0: Ooh, that is super impressive.
1: Or, you know, as a young adult who spends most of the time dancing between each cooking element.
0: Oh, what are we saying here?
1: I'm not outing myself out at all. So at any age, there's really so much to learn in the kitchen. It can be creative, super useful, super dancey, whatever you want. But it definitely teaches you to focus and a whole lot more.
2: We are in the kitchen this morning teaching kids how to build confidence while they also learn how to cook. We have Anastasia and Radha here from Cookoo. Good morning to you both.
3: Good morning.
2: Great to have you back. I always love when we get to get in the kitchen. Tell us a bit about Cookoo and what you guys are all about.
3: Thank you so much for having us back. So Cookoo is the kids' cooking studio where we are teaching them to cook from scratch.
2: I love it.
3: And they are doing all the steps by themselves under the guidance of our professional coaches. And we work with kids from 4 to 15 years old. We are located in Canada. And amazing. We'll be very glad to see you.
2: That sounds incredible. And what do you love about learning to cook?
4: I just love, it's so much fun, and also the food just turns out so delicious.
2: Yeah, you love learning how to create some new recipes. So what are you going to be making for us today?
4: So today we are making nut-free energy bites, and we are using dates.
2: Ooh, dates. So that's the first step?
4: Yeah.
2: How old were you when you started to learn how to cook?
4: I was around...
3: Five?
2: Yeah. Wow. So young.
3: Very young age. Yes.
2: Very young age, and it's so important. Okay, so what's the next step you added it?
4: It's dried apricot.
2: Dried apricots. Okay, and then next up?
4: This is pumpkin seeds.
2: Ooh. And pumpkin seeds are very good for you, I hear.
4: Yeah.
2: I think they're high in selenium, maybe. Is that what they're high in?
3: Yeah.
4: And next, we have sunflower seeds.
2: Ooh, delicious.
4: Okay,
3: great.
4: So now we're going to mix them all up.
2: And you're going to mix with your hands. That's kind of fun. Kids love to play with their food. So this is also a lot of fun for them.
3: Exactly.
2: Tell us more about that.
3: Yes, it also helps with their fine motor skills.
2: Oh, yes.
3: Which is very important, especially in the young age. Cooking also teaches you a lot, just inside of the recipe.
2: It does help to build confidence in the kitchen.
3: Confidence, independence. It's also about the team building.
2: Yeah. And tell us about your classes coming up in September, because you have great classes coming up.
3: Exactly. So in September, we are going to have our Young Chef Academy course.
2: Ooh.
3: Where for 8 weeks, kids are going to learn how to cook real dishes and work in the real professional kitchen.
2: Okay.
3: They're going to be working on fish, poultry, lots of cutting skills. Wow. Yeah, so that's more of the advanced level culinary.
2: Really in depth. And tell us about some of the other classes, because I'm seeing everything from like cupcakes to even macarons.
3: Yes, exactly. So have pizzas, pastas, where kids are making the pasta dough. That's what we were doing
2: from
3: last
2: some
3: time.
2: Scratch, right? So they're learning about elements to put in.
3: Yes.
2: Okay, so you mixed up all the dough. So what's the
4: and
2: next
4: now
2: step?
4: You're going to make a little ball.
2: Mm-hmm.
4: And also, you can just add a little nut, a seed, or even dried fruit.
2: Something inside.
4: Yeah.
3: You can customize the flavor. You can use any dried fruits, any seeds, any nuts.
2: And then I'm seeing some rolled and some specialty items. What have you brought in?
3: What do they have here?
4: So, and after that, you can just roll it up in some coconut, coca powder, or even crushed dried fruit. So is that what this is?
3: That's freeze-dried dragon fruit.
2: Oh, yeah. Delicious.
3: Exotic.
2: So that's what gets this beautiful bright color. So you can like make up your own flavors if you like. Yeah, delicious. Kayaking for Cancer has grown from a small tribute into a movement that's raising money for cancer research while bringing together survivors, families, and those remembering loved ones. Joining me now to talk about it is longtime participant Terry Dion. Good morning to you.
5: Good morning, Melissa.
2: Okay, tell us a little bit about this event and the growth we've seen over the years.
5: Well, this event started in 2021, and it was Sorry, I lie. It started in 2001 and it is now our 26th year. We started out with 17 paddlers that year and paddled from the 202 kilometers from Kingston to Ottawa along the historic Rideau Canal system and continue to do the same route today where the first year we did it when it was a new experiment, it was tried to do it in 5 days or 6 days and now we're at an 8-day paddle, which is a much more reasonable paddle.
6: Can you kind of bring us along the journey from start to finish and kind of how many hours a day you're paddling and where you stop in between?
5: For sure. So we will launch for this year. We're going to be launching at the Kingston Canoe Center Rowing Club at 10 o'clock tomorrow morning. And then we'll be having lunch at Kingston Mills. And then end of day tomorrow, we'll end up at the Lock Station, but where we'll camp every night. So we'll camp overnight. And then every day we repeat the same thing. We have lunch at a lock station and then we camp at a further lock station. Eventually we'll be pulling into Ottawa and have lunch at Black Rapids for all your listeners and viewers that are in the Ottawa area. And then we will end the paddle at the top of the Ottawa Lock at the Chateau Laurier.
6: Incredible. And so close to raising $1 million. Can you tell us how close you are?
5: I'm sorry, I couldn't hear you.
6: You're so close to raising $1 million. Can you tell us more about that?
5: Yeah, it's so exciting. It was never about getting to $1 million, but last year was our 25th anniversary. We realized it was in our sights to actually be able to get there. And so we pulled out all the stops last year to try to reach $1 million and we did not quite get there, but we did have our most amazing fundraising year ever. We raised over $90,000, bringing us to our current total of $967,000 for last year. And as of this morning, when I checked the website, we've already raised another $24,630. As of today, and we haven't even put our paddles in the water yet. So it's really exciting.
6: That's incredible. So it's very, very close. And of course, there's a way that people can donate and follow along your journey as well.
5: Absolutely. Of course. Thank you for the opportunity to share that. 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
6: And you've been doing this for a long time. 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
5: 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We paddle for people who have cancer to show them that we care and to remember or never forget the ones that we've lost.
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25: Good morning. I'm Andrew Schofield. Sunny and warm in the capital today. A beautiful summer Saturday. Right now it is 18 degrees and sunny. Your full forecast is coming up, but first your top stories. Well, a couple days after powerful winds tore through the capital, cleanup efforts continue across parts of Ottawa with fallen trees, damaged homes, and some residents still without power. The city says it has received more than 500 service requests for downed trees and branches, with Bay, College, and Knoxdale-Merivale among the hardest hit areas of the city. CTV's Caitlin Wilson with this report.
26: Piece by piece, it's coming down. Angela Donatucci says her neighbor had already applied for a permit to remove this tree, but Mother Nature had other plans.
27: I thought it was less damage until now I see the damage is worse.
26: The tree came crashing onto her roof during Wednesday night's storm, adding to the water damage she was already dealing with from the July 1st floods. And she's hardly alone. Winds topping more than 100 kilometers an hour, toppling trees and scattering branches across parts of Ottawa, keeping crews busy clearing debris. The storm also knocking out power for thousands. In this City View neighborhood, Greg Lenton is still without electricity after a tree brought down this power line.
33: I've been in the dark for a lot of days, yes, that's for sure.
26: Caitlin Wilson, CTV News.
25: Ottawa paramedics say a man in his 60s suffered serious injuries after he was struck by a vehicle on Bronson Avenue Friday evening. Emergency crews were called to the area of Bronson Avenue and Renfrew Avenue around 5:34 p.m. Paramedics say the pedestrian was taken to the Ottawa Hospital's Trauma Center for treatment. Ottawa police say the collision remains under investigation. The road was closed for a time following the crash, but police say all roads have since reopened. Reporting new details about what's on the table regarding trade talk between Canada and the United States. CTV's Mike LeCouture has this report.
34: CTV News has spoken to one source on the Canadian side and one on the American side, and both have knowledge of what is happening at the negotiating table. 8 of 10 provinces have removed U.S. booze from their store shelves in response to U.S. President Donald Trump's ongoing trade threats. According to our sources, it has been the largest irritant on the American side. We're also hearing that the U.S. wanted to see the removal of Canadian counter-tariffs on American autos, which were implemented as a response to the American sectoral tariffs. All of this is coming as Canada-U.S. Trade Minister Dominic LeBlanc and lead trade negotiator Janice Charette have been briefing the Prime Minister's Advisory Committee on Canada-U.S. Economic Relations. Mike LeCouture, CTV News, Ottawa.
25: And on that note, Iowa Senator Chuck Grassley says U.S. President Donald Trump's threat to hit an array of Canadian goods with new tariffs should serve as a wake-up call for Canada. Kelly Malone reports from the Canadian Press.
0: In an interview at the Iowa State Fair, Grassley says Trump is using the duties as leverage.
1: I think it's a wake-up call for Canada to make some changes.
0: Canadian officials have intensified trade talks with their American counterparts in recent weeks after Trump signed an executive order to impose 50% tariffs on a range of goods starting next week. Grassley says there's nothing wrong with Canada and the United States having tough negotiations, but they can't be allowed to undermine the Canada-U.S.-Mexico agreement on trade. Grassley says the U.S. should have friendly relations with Canada, but he also supports Trump's move to tweak the agreement. Kelly Malone, The Canadian Press, Des Moines.
25: It's a new way to join the conversation. Have your say with the CFRA TalkBack button on the iHeartRadio app. From the CTV Weather Center, it looks like a beautiful day ahead. Plenty of sunshine. The high 24 today. With the humidity, it'll be closer to 27. Clear skies tonight. The temperature will drop to a crisp 13 degrees. Tomorrow should be another decent day. The high 24. Expect similar conditions to today, although a few more clouds in the sky. Monday turns cloudier with a chance of rain and a high of 25. Right now in Ottawa, we're sitting at 18. That's the latest from the CTV Newsroom. I'm Andrew Schofield. 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
3: Good morning and welcome to edition number 1023 of House Calls, broadcasting live from the studios of News Talk 580 CFRA here in Ottawa for this July 26, 2026. I'm Dr. Barry Dworkin, and we'll be taking your call shortly at 521-TALK, 521-8255, star 580 on Bell Mobility, 1-800-580-2372 is our long-distance and message board number. And I wanted to start off today with a really ingenious approach to treating incurable brain cancers in children. This is a team at the Children's National Hospital in Washington, D.C. They've completed a phase one trial. Now remember, phase one trials are mainly to determine safety of using whatever it is that you're studying to ensure that it's not causing harm. It's not necessarily to look at the outcomes of the treatment. It's more to ensure that the treatment is not hurting someone when you are using it. Nevertheless, this study was conducted on 30, it was called the REMIND study, and this was for children and adolescents that have been diagnosed with either a type of cancer called diffuse intrinsic pontine glioma, or DIPG, or they also had a central nervous system tumor that had recurred. So DIPG is a highly aggressive cancer, and it affects a part of the brain. It's called the pons. That's why they call it pontine glioma. The pons is a part of your brain stem that controls things like breathing and blood pressure. It most often affects children between the ages of 5 and 10 years of age and represents about 1 in 10 to 1 in 5 of all brain cancers in children. Many of the children had very few options. This was Dr. Catherine Bullard, who was the co-senior author of the study, said many of these patients, quote, had very few options left to them. Most children with DIPG, according to the National Cancer Institute, don't live longer than 2 years after their diagnosis. And recurrent central nervous system cancers, which have come back after prior treatment, are also often incurable. These are terrible, terrible cancers. And on top of that, the treatments that do exist, the chemotherapy and the radiotherapy, has significant side effects. So they looked at these cancers which are considered to be universally fatal. And the big challenge of trying to treat these cancers is that a single tumor can contain several different types of cells or different populations of cells. So you have almost like a community of cancer cells different from each other. So it's not a one-size-fits-all, give them a drug or chemotherapy agent, and you're going to destroy all those cells. They all respond differently. So finding a treatment that can hit all of them at the same time is very difficult. So what they thought of doing is that they said, okay, why don't we try and find a way to simultaneously target the proteins, that is the chemical compounds, the structures that are on the surface of these cancer cells, three specific proteins that are commonly found in these pediatric brain tumors. And it's a T-cell based therapy. T-cells are cells that will roam your body, find something that is not normal, attack it, and destroy it. So it's part of your immune system's surveillance and seek and destroy. That's pretty much what that is. It's like a heat-seeking missile, seeks and destroys the tumor. And these T-cells are continually produced in your body, protecting you. It's also what protects you when you get a vaccination. They are learning what to recognize from the proteins that are in the vaccine. They learn to recognize that so that your body has the ability not only to produce antibodies against the invading organism, but also the T-cells will activate and mount a defense for your body. So that's how, in general, how that works. So there are two ways of trying to stimulate T-cells to recognize these cancers. The first is a technique called CAR-T, C-A-R-T, that's been showing a lot of promise in treating certain blood cancers. And it uses elements of the body's own immune system to its advantage. They genetically engineer populations of T-cells to make them very efficient at fighting cancer. But this trial, this REMIND trial, used a different approach, and it used an approach, and I know the names are a bit confusing, but really it's just to give you some background, called tumor-associated antigen T-cell therapy. And what this means is that there's no genetic engineering involved, but what happens is the T-cells are extracted from the patient, exposed to other cells that have the tumor proteins that you wanted to target, so you are literally teaching these cells to recognize these proteins. It's almost like a reverse vaccination. Instead of giving, you're not going to give that person cancer cells to recognize cancer cells. You're going to take the cells from your body and put it into the area where the cancer cells exist so it can learn to recognize those cancer cells. And not all T cells will do that. So what they're doing is they're taking a whole bunch of T cells, and it's like a survival of the fittest. They see what T cells survive, which ones attack the cancer cells, and then harvest those. So they identify those T cells that work the best. They then multiply them. So they stimulate them to multiply them until they have enough tumor targeting cells. And then they put that back into the patient. And the key thing is there's no rejection because it's their own cells. And it has minimal side effects. Right? The most common side effects they noted with this was fatigue and headache. The other advantage is that unlike other treatments for brain cancers where you have to inject something directly into the brain, in this case, these cells were just injected into the patient's bloodstream and they worked effectively. They actually honed in on the cancers. And what they found for some of these patients, now there were 33 patients in this phase one trial, 11 had DIPG, 18 had recurrent non-brainstem tumors, meaning that it was in other parts of their either their brain or their spinal cord. And 4 had a recurrent tumor and had undergone a short course of chemotherapy to suppress their immune system. So again, treatment was well tolerated. Remember, these were universally fatal cancers. One of the children with DIPG is still alive more than 2 years after treatment. Remember that most children by 2 years after diagnosis succumb to their disease. And among the group with recurrent cancers, three responded well and have no evidence of the disease at all 5 years later. And these children had previously undergone 17 rounds of chemotherapy or radiotherapy. So there's further trials obviously now ongoing. Further phase one trials are underway. Again, they're looking at dosing to see what doses work the best, how to make this work better. But imagine you have families that were told your children have this incurable brain cancer and they will be gone in 2 years. They're 5 or 10 years old. And now they are still alive with no evidence of cancer in their brain anymore. This is where ingenuity, understanding how the immune system works, understanding the genetics behind cancers, thinking differently instead of carpet bombing cancers and also damaging other cells in your body, now creating a system where you can isolate and target specific cells that you want to get rid of. And this is just the beginning. Again, it's a phase one trial. So we're not going to see this as a general treatment for a little while. But this probably is not going to be restricted to just brain cancers. If this technique works well at presenting cells to your T cells from your own body and identifying the proteins on those cancer cells, teaching those cells what to do, other solid tumors are similar. They produce proteins on their cell membranes. They are identifiable. You may be able to develop treatments personalized for each individual for their kind of cancer to help either control it, reduce its size, make it easier to treat with other treatments in combination. So this is the beginning of something that I think is going to be a major difference in treating cancers over the next, and let's be honest about this, over the next 10 to 20 years, right? Things don't go that fast, but still, when you consider where we were versus where we are now, think of childhood leukemias. You know, you talk about decades, right? Well, childhood leukemias in the 1960s were inevitably fatal. Most children did not survive. Now, over 80% of children survive childhood leukemias. That doesn't happen overnight. It takes a long time, but it's a jigsaw puzzle with each bit of information adding on, creating a larger picture of understanding so that we can develop tools that we would never have thought of even 5 or 10 years ago. And in combination with artificial intelligence systems that can look at these proteins, look at the different structures, process this information more quickly, I think that children have a bright future regarding treatment for diseases that were causing so much hardship and pain for a lot of families. I'm Dr. Barry Dworkin. 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We'll be back with your calls and questions in just a couple of minutes.
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3: Welcome back. 521 Talk, 521-8255, star 580 on Bell Mobility, 1-800-580-2372 is our long distance and message board number. And we're going to go to Ruth in Ottawa. Hi, Ruth.
28: Hey, welcome back. You had an eventful summer. Not the type you wanted, but at least you're on the mend.
3: Yes, I am. Thank you.
28: Okay, I've had an interesting experience. I've been going to the same family clinic. I'm lucky I have one for over 25 years.
3: Okay.
28: When you go into the examination rooms, they're fairly small, but the layout is normally when you go in, there's two chairs right there side by side for you to sit in. The doctor's desk is right beside it. The window's right beside him.
3: Right.
28: Across from his desk is the examination table, and across from where I'm sitting would be the sink and the cupboard, okay?
3: Okay.
28: I went in for an appointment. And they had changed the layout of the room around. And I thought it was really awkward to get around. So now they've moved the doctor's desk. As soon as you come in, then you go around the doctor's desk to sit over close to the window.
3: Right.
28: And I asked the doctor, is there a reason for this? Because it's a lot more awkward. It's a tighter area to be trying to fit through. And he said, in the times that we're in now, and there's more stress involved, and people are becoming more volatile and aggressive, for the safety of the doctor, they have had now put his desk right as soon as you come in. So if there's any issue, the doctor can get out safely.
3: Right.
28: Now, are you seeing this in your practices too?
3: That actually should be a standard setup for any office. We've been doing that for a long, long time. And because we have had instances, it only takes one instance for it to be quite traumatic. So we've had physicians where, and let's face it, it's predominantly female physicians that tend to get threatened. And they have to have the means to get out of the room. If the patient is closer to the door, they're trapped in the room. And patients can get aggressive. So the idea being that for some of our offices, there are two doors. There's one that connects to an office that it's an office exam room combination, so they can get out that way. But there's also the door into the exam room. So there's two modes of exit. So,
28: so we don't have that option. They just have the door to get in.
3: So then it is in a usual setup. And you tend to want to make the physician's desk small so that it doesn't occupy a large part of the room. But that's design, right? That's just how the office, how they decide to design it. But ultimately, yes, you want to have the physician closer to the door in the event a patient either becomes violent or is threatening. And that has happened. It's rare, but it does happen. And when it does happen, you want to have that safety feature available. You don't want ever to have someone trapped in the room. And part of the problem is that you may not even hear what's going on in the room because the rooms are quiet. You don't, for confidentiality reasons, you can't hear conversations outside in the hallway. So there's that issue too.
28: So now you've done it all along. This is new there. So it's, you've been doing this all along?
3: We've been doing this pretty much all along. Yeah. In many of our rooms are designed so that there's two ways to exit. So some of the rooms are still in that situation where there's a, the physician sitting closer to the back, but those are rare instances where someone has to use that room. But otherwise, for the most part, there is a means of getting out of the rooms.
28: And with the times the way they are now, are you noticing an increase as well?
3: Not really. I haven't seen very much. What we tend to see, frankly, is patients being very difficult with the reception staff and being very intemperate or impatient. And then magically, when they come at the same visit after they after they've reamed out the front staff, they magically are nice and sweet with the physician when they come and call them. But if the staff informs us that that's what's happened, we tell them that the staff are an extension of us in terms of we're a team group. So that if you are disrespecting the front staff, you are disrespecting everybody, including your physician in the office, and we don't take kindly to that.
28: Okay.
3: Yeah.
28: Well, that was quite the experience when he told me that.
3: Yeah, so that's probably why they changed it. They either may have had an incident or they're just now setting things up based on recommendations of how to set up the office. Some offices even have like a panic button that will send a signal to the front to let somebody know that somebody is in distress in that room. But we don't we don't have that button. We do have a button at the reception desk. It's glassed off, so people can't get in. And also, we have for patients to enter into the examination area where all the exam rooms are. It's a locked door that people have to be buzzed in. So, or the physician calls that person in, so people can't just get into that area. And again, it's for security. And we also have 16 security cameras in the hallways and in the waiting room. So
28: that's the
3: sign of the times, right? So, yeah.
28: Okay, like I was trying to sit on different angles. You couldn't sit straight ahead, and I thought, no, turn on this angle, turn on this angle.
3: Yeah.
28: And the bed was really, really close, you know?
3: Right.
28: So I thought, okay, that's good to know. I'm glad you're doing that.
3: Yes. and interestingly, because I've taken I study karate. I've been doing that for now, 19 years. When the medical students come for their training, they come for five weeks of training through their family medicine rotation. I will show them quick techniques on how to extricate themselves if someone grabs them, very quick self-defense techniques to just get out of a situation if someone grabs their hand or grabs their arm to just get out of that situation. So very quick, you can learn them in 5 or 10 minutes. So that's part of the program now, unfortunately.
28: Well, there you go. And I've been taking self-defense for about 20 years.
3: Yeah.
28: So I started with jiu-jitsu, and then I'm now taking kung fu.
3: Fantastic.
28: And my instructor used to be under the Shaolin monks for 25 years.
3: Wow. Wow. So you're getting
28: and
3: the real deal.
28: They punch trees.
3: Yes.
28: But he shows us very practical things that you're going to need on a day-to-day basis.
3: Right.
28: And I've actually used it over the years.
3: Well, I hope that no one has to use it, but at the same time, it's a good skill to have. Because you just never know. And it's like our sensei tells us, you know, and when we're teaching people self-defense, the whole idea is you're not learning it to pound someone into the ground. You're learning it so that you can disable someone and then turn around and run away. That's essentially
28: what it is. Break the hold, basically. Break the hold.
3: And just get away. You're not there to
28: but
3: have
28: even,
3: a...
28: I mean, even one time I was on a very busy OC bus, okay, and yeah. It was a regular route, and it was jam-packed. I got in, and the only seat that was left was just after the courtesy seat that turned sideways. It was one two-seater there. So I sat down in the winter. I got my long coat on, my boots on. A man gets on and sits down beside me. We're starting into the ride, and about 3-5 minutes into the ride, he's now putting his hand down my boot and assaulting me and squeezing my leg. So we were told, bring attention. You don't just...
3: You have to say something.
28: So I put my hand down in and brought his hand out with mine.
3: Yeah.
28: I put it on my knee and just pretended I was going along. And then I took and ripped his baby finger back and yelled out, fire, stop the bus. The guy is assaulting me. He cannot run anywhere because everybody's standing up in the aisle.
3: Yeah, yeah.
28: So he said, unfortunately, we're going to be late.

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13: 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And we're going to speak to Daryl in Canada. Hi, Daryl.
14: Hi.
13: Hi.
14: Doctor, I have a sharp pain on the inside of my right knee based on movement.
13: Okay.
14: And I've had it for a couple of weeks now, and I was thinking of dropping into a clinic. I don't have a family doctor.
13: Sure.
14: But I suspect they're just going to say rest is what I need and just stay inactive.
13: It depends on the, first of all, the degree of pain, the mechanism of injury, whether you've ever had this before. Because if it's on the side of your knee on the inside, mm-hmm. there are several structures that can be doing that. Now, to pinpoint it even further, when you say on the

0: side of your knee, is it, does it run along, like up and down along the side of your knee, or is there one specific point that hurts the most?
1: There's one specific point that hurts the most.
0: Okay. And if you were to use sort of the, if you run your hand down the side of the knee, you'll find there's like a little divot, right?
1: Yep.
0: As you go, that divot is the knee joint itself. And then above and below that are the upper and lower part of the leg bones, the femur and the tibia, where a ligament will run to provide stability. It's called the medial collateral ligament. It runs along the side of that knee to provide stability so that your knee doesn't bow, you know, side to side. But where the pain is localized helps us determine if that is involved. Typically what happens when that ligament is damaged, the pain runs up and down that side of the leg. There can be some pinpoint tenderness, but if the pain is in the little divot area itself, that can be the joint that's causing some difficulty. So when you're feeling it, where do you feel that pain?
1: It's probably about maybe a half an inch below the divot.
0: Okay. So there may be a ligament. Now, was there an injury? You said this has been 2 weeks, right?
1: Right.
0: Do you remember anything 2 weeks ago that may have happened? Anything you were doing? Any stresses on the knee? Any different movements that typically you don't do with that leg?
1: No, I don't remember anything, but I do have, you know, my arthritis in the knee. I think it was second degree last time they checked.
0: Okay.
1: And it's been a bad knee for, you know, years and years and years.
0: So typically what I would, now, is it, before I get to that, is it impacting your ability to function? When you're walking, do you find that it makes things more difficult for you?
1: Yes.
0: Okay.
1: Yeah, it hurts when I walk, and I play pickleball. I've stopped playing now, so it's affecting, you know, I'm not doing any activity.
0: Okay, so that makes things more involved. If there's a reduction in function, then there are several things that need to follow from that. So typically what we would do first after examining the knee, you would do an x-ray to look at the bones, because if you had moderate osteoarthritis already that may have worsened, and you may be getting some bone-on-bone type of movement in the knee itself that's causing some pain.
1: Okay.
0: The other is an ultrasound of the knee, and the ultrasound will look at the soft tissue. So it'll look at the ligaments. So it'll look at the medial collateral ligament. It can sometimes even see if there's been some meniscal damage or the cartilage damage within the knee. So those are the two things that are done, because those can be done relatively quickly. That being said, if it shows that there's severe arthritis in your knee and you are having functional compromise where you can't, you know, you now can't participate in the sports that you want to do, your quality of life is diminished, then a referral would be made with that x-ray to the Hip and Knee Joint Assessment Center, and they would evaluate the knee, determining if you frankly need a knee replacement or if there are physiotherapy or other things, injections, cortisone shots, things like that, that can be helpful to reduce that pain. But ultimately a diagnosis is required first. So the issue, by doing that ultrasound and x-ray, that usually I'd say about 80 to 90% of the time will identify the problem. If it's typically what happens is that if there is some damage to the cartilage, the radiologist will say recommend MRI for further evaluation of degree of damage, because the ultrasound can show you grossly if there's damage, but the resolution of the image is much better with the MRI.
1: Right.
0: So there's different steps that are done according to what the findings are. Now you can also go to, you may want to look this up, but there are some sports medicine centers, sports medicine specialists or family doctors. Sometimes they want a referral. Other times they'll see patients just like other family doctors do. So you may want to call the sports medicine center and see if they can see you. That may expedite things. Otherwise, you can go to an urgent care center, and they can also order that stuff for you. So, but that's the approach I would take, especially if there's that degree of functional compromise. It's not normal. I know knees very well. I've had 7 knee surgeries myself, with a partial knee replacement having to be revised 3 times in 1 year. So I know what this is about. And so, when there's, and I couldn't do my karate anymore. So, or cycle. So I completely understand when you have a reduction in your ability to enjoy your life, that needs to be evaluated and not just be said, oh, you know, this is just take some medication and make the pain go away. There's probably some structural damage that is now worsened, and it's a progression, right? Osteoarthritis is a progressive thing. It's a wear and tear. You don't necessarily have to be doing things harshly to the knee. It's just using the knee all the time, and that bone is always rubbing, right? The cartilage is always degrading, and there comes a point where it just gives out and you get these symptoms.
1: Okay. Now, when you say urgent care center, is that just like a walk-in clinic?
0: Yeah. Yeah.
1: Okay. Perfect. Thank you very much.
0: You're very welcome, Daryl.
1: Bye.
0: Bye-bye now. 521 Talk, 521-8255, *580 on Bell Mobility, 1-800-580-2372 is our long distance and message board number. And we're going to go to line two and speak to Trevor in Ottawa. Hi, Trevor.
2: Hi, Doc. How are you?
0: I'm good. How are you?
2: Enjoying the sun. Trying to, anyway.
0: Okay.
2: I called my dermatologist this week, and of course she's on holiday, so she's out in the sun.
0: Okay.
2: My question to you is, I've been getting a lot of different answers from different people. The SPF 30 was marked on this sunscreen, but at the bottom of it, I noticed it had expired in February.
0: Right.
2: I guess that's why I got it on sale.
0: I guess so.
2: So does it diminish over time, or once that date is gone, that's it, you chuck it?
0: Well, it's probably diminished. It's probably not useless, but what the way sunscreens work is the difference between sunscreen and sunblock. It has to do with the chemical components within each. So if we deal with sunscreens, the reason why sunscreens can help is that the chemical compounds in the sunscreen absorb the ultraviolet light and use the energy from that ultraviolet light to be turned from one chemical compound into another. So in effect, there's a chemical reaction going on your skin, not harmful, but it's taking the energy away from the ultraviolet light and converting it to something more useful by converting it into a different compound. And so that ultraviolet light doesn't really reach the skin or cause damage because it's getting used up before it gets there. So that's how sunscreens essentially work. Then you have sunblocks. Sunblocks reflect ultraviolet light. So that's the zinc oxide or silicon dioxide compounds that you'll see where it used to be where it was this pasty stuff. You know the pasty stuff people put on their noses and things?
2: Yes.
0: That's the sunblock. And that completely blocks ultraviolet light if it's covering your skin and protects you from sunburn. Now, it's very unsightly if you walk around looking like a ghost.
2: Yes, so, children.
0: So, you know, so people wouldn't use it. But now they do have either combinations of sunscreen sunblock or sunblocks that are more transparent but still do the same job at reflecting that ultraviolet light. So the issue of expiry dates means that the chemical reaction may not be as robust. So you may not get the same level of protection because of either a breakdown of the chemical constituents or less concentration over time. So probably better to get a fresh bottle and use that instead of the expired one, because part of the problem is we don't know, you know, the duration.
2: What the effectiveness
0: effect of this is, and you really don't want to have to find out the hard way.
2: No, well, I've already had Mohs surgery, so.
0: So I think it's probably good to splurge a little bit. And SPF 30 is fine. You don't have to get 50 or 60. And the reason is that you can reapply it and it'll continue to protect you. The difference in ultraviolet protection, although we go 30 to 60, well, it must be twice as effective. That's not the case. The SPF 30 usually protects between 97 or 98% of all ultraviolet light, so it helps convert that. When you go to the 60, it's 99%. So it really is not a huge difference in percentage when you do that. So it's more marketing. I think it's a bit more expensive if you buy the greater SPF numbers. So 30 is perfectly fine. Most dermatologists will recommend 30. If you get a sale, you know, and it's not expired and it's an SPF 50, sure. But otherwise,
2: I didn't know the stuff expired. I wasn't aware of it at all.
0: And I think it's for the same reason batteries expire, right? They start fully charged and over time they expire after a time because there's chemical breakdown. So but that's what I would recommend. I think that if it's expiring or expired, probably better just to get a new bottle.
2: Okay, I think that's what I'll do. I heard Rodney Dangerfield last night do a doctor joke.
0: Oh, he did? Okay.
2: Yeah, he says, he asked his doctor, he says, "Doc, you know, I think I'd like a second opinion." Doctor turned around and looked at him. He says, "Well, you're ugly too."
0: Yeah, I know, I heard that one too.
2: thanks, Doc.
0: All right, take it easy, Trevor.
2: Right, bye.
0: Bye-bye now. We're going to take a small break and some questions on the message board. So we're going to going to get to those. I'm Dr. Barry Dworkin. You're listening to House Calls. Back in just a couple of minutes.
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0: Welcome back. And I want to quickly get to, before I get to Josh in Ottawa, Roberta Hinterberg said she had carpal tunnel surgery. She's being seen after 2 weeks this Wednesday. Yesterday, scratched off an itchy area of dead skin and cut off the top part of the plastic stitch that was poking into my hand. The stitch is still intact. Worried that the stitch is healing into the hand, I'm using polysporin, and it's open to the air. Do you think the stitch will get dug out, then a Band-Aid, re-sewn, or left to heal another week? Typically, what will happen is if it's been already several weeks, there's a special suture removal tool, has a little hook on it that hooks under the loop of the stitch, and if it's visible, and they'll tend to pull the stitch up a little bit and snip that and take that out if it's not an absorbable suture. Or what they can do is they can revise it so they can, the stitch is just at the level of that, the top of the skin. They may make a small little tiny incision just to get to the stitch and take that out. But you won't have to get things re-sewn. It should heal up very well. It's been 2 weeks, so most of the skin is together after 2 weeks. And it does happen sometimes that a stitch gets stuck, but they're not difficult to remove. They have the special tools to do that, especially since you'll likely be seeing a plastic surgeon for that. They have all the equipment that can do that for you. And then the last person says, my name is Munir, and my question is, my right hand ring finger, when I get up in the morning, it locks. It's been happening for the last 2 months. What's my advice on this? If it's locking, you might have something called a trigger finger. That's when a small loop of tissue is not allowing the tendon that controls your finger to move freely. Sometimes a tendon has a tiny cyst on it. Ultimately, you want to see your physician if it's a trigger finger. A trigger finger is that the finger is bent, and then if you create enough force, it all of a sudden snaps open, extends out, and that's why it's called a trigger. It's just a quick movement. And so that is treated usually by referral to a plastic surgeon. Sometimes they'll inject a steroid to reduce some of the inflammation, but if that's not working, they'll do some minor surgery to release that so that the finger freely moves again. The tendon is not trapped. We're going to go to Josh in Ottawa and say hello to Josh. Hi, Josh.
16: Hi, Dr. Dworkin. It's a pleasure to talk to you. And a long time listener.
0: Oh, thank you. Thank you.
16: Two matters. One, are you aware of any delay issue with ultrasound centers in Ottawa?
0: So there. Go ahead.
16: And as a background, the input to that question is that I had an ultrasound done on July 6th.
0: Yeah.
16: I was told it would be ready in a week, and it's now over 3 weeks. I have called them up once, and they have said we will talk to the fax department or something like that. And what they have basically, and I'm following them on the app.
0: Yeah.
16: To see if the results are there. But it's not available after 3 weeks.
0: So was this done at the hospital or done in one of the centers around town?
16: It was done at the Canadian Care Ultrasound Center in Kanata.
0: Okay. So did they say, have you called them to ask if they have provided the interpretation of the ultrasound to the physician?
16: I asked them, they haven't, and I actually called my clinic, family doctor's office,
0: right,
16: and they said they haven't received it either. And only after that, I actually called this Canadian Care.
0: Right, and they said they haven't sent it yet.
16: Correct.
0: Wow.
16: They said they are running. They are running behind. They're busy. But I have never had such issue.
0: Yes,
16: with
0: 3 weeks is a long time to wait for an ultrasound report. Either they have a shortage of radiologists to read them, but that's a long. I agree with it. That's a long time. Typically, what we tend to see with ultrasounds in terms of turnaround time is within 2 or 3 days, 4 days at the most. We tend to get a result back after it's been done. So something must be amiss at that center where it's been 3 weeks. Either they're saying that either they have not had enough staff there to read the ultrasounds, or they forgot to do it. Really, there's one of two answers. So whether they forgot to do it or don't have enough staff, 3 weeks is a long time. I would definitely call them up, or even have, you know, a family doctor's office can also call them and say, you know, we're waiting for this result. But ultimately, if you call them directly and just say, you know, why is it taking that long? Please send the result to my physician's office. They will hopefully do that, because that is, you're right, it's a long time. And I can't explain why it took that long. It should not take that long for an ultrasound.
16: So you haven't heard it from anybody else on this?
0: No, it's something that shouldn't really happen, right? So our experience is that the tendency is that it is usually about 3 or 4 days. And what happens too is that sometimes patients will call our office and say, I haven't received the result yet. The way I approach things is that I will send the results to my patients once I receive them. So if I haven't received it yet and I'm trying to follow up on things and I go, why is this not here yet? I'll sometimes ask the staff to call the ultrasound place or the radiology center to find out what's going on. Or sometimes the patients will send a message to us saying, I haven't heard anything yet, and we'll look it up and say, yeah, we haven't received anything yet. And that sort of gets the ball rolling too to find out what's gone on. But it is atypical. That should not be happening. 3 weeks for an ultrasound is a long time to wait for an ultrasound result.
16: Is it part of the procedure that the doctor's office can also call them to put a bit of extra focus?
0: Yeah, usually when the patient calls, you have to remember that hundreds of ultrasounds are ordered, and it's physically impossible to follow up on all of those with all the radiology centers. There has to be some goodwill on the part of the radiology centers to send us those results. And if the patient will call us and help us keep track, that's helpful too, because patients are responsible for their health as well. And so if they are waiting, and they can simply call the office and say and flag it, and that way it makes us aware that it hasn't come in yet.
16: Okay, this was related to a tumor, investigating a tumor.
0: Right.
16: Urine test was done, and it was negative.
0: Right.
16: Is the urine test on its own sufficient enough for calling it if it is cancerous or not?
0: So if you're looking at a potential bladder tumor, and you're doing a urine cytology where you're looking at the cells in the urine itself, that usually is very helpful in determining if there is a particular cancer. Other things that are helpful too is direct visualization. So if there's suspicion of a bladder tumor, there'll be a referral made anyway to a urologist, because you can't just depend on the urine itself. If it shows something, great. I mean, great in terms of a diagnosis. But if it doesn't show something, but you still have something there on the ultrasound, if the ultrasound shows something, then that needs to be visualized and a biopsy done. And usually you'll send that patient to a urologist who'll do a scope cystoscopy and evaluate the area and take samples of that to send to pathology. Sorry to Megan, who called. Unfortunately, it's a bit too late to call. We've only got a minute left to the show. You can call again next week. I'll be back next week with another edition. Thanks to all their callers. And the questions that you're asking, I don't mean to cut people off, but the news is coming up and I have to stick to the time. You've been listening to House Calls on News Talk 580 CFR here in Ottawa. Thanks to Stephen Ellsworth for producing the show. We'll be back again next week. Have a great week.
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27: Good morning. I'm Andrew Schofield. Sunny and warm today in Ottawa. Looks like a gorgeous day ahead. Right now, sitting at 19 degrees. Your full forecast is coming up, but first, your top stories. We begin with some breaking news. The Lower Town neighborhood seeing another incident of violent crime Friday night. Ottawa emergency crews say a teenager suffered non-life-threatening injuries after being stabbed in Lower Town on Friday evening. In a statement to CTV News, Ottawa police say officers responded to a stabbing on Old St. Patrick Street at about 9:11 p.m. last night. Ottawa paramedics attended the scene and say they transported the victim, who is a teenager, to the hospital. Police say the individual suffered non-life-threatening injuries. Police say no suspects have been located and an investigation is currently underway. In other news, churches and other places of worship in Ottawa's downtown core and near transit stations could soon be allowed to rent out unused parking spaces to commuters. The proposal is part of the city's 48-point plan to help keep people moving as thousands of federal public servants return to the office more often this fall. The city is looking at ways to make better use of existing parking spaces, particularly downtown and around transit stations. There have been complaints about a shortage of parking in the downtown core since federal public servants were required to work in the office at least 4 days a week. A report going before the Planning and Housing Committee Wednesday recommends changing the zoning bylaw to allow churches and other places of worship to rent out parking spaces during the fall and winter. The move is aimed at adding more parking options for commuters without creating new parking infrastructure. OC Transpo now expects a regular service on Line 1 of the O train in Ottawa's East End to be restored this morning as work continues to complete repairs to the overhead catenary system. As CTV's Natalie Van Roy reports, the Saturday reopening of the train is beyond the original predicted target date.
28: All service was shut down between the stops Thursday at 8 p.m. to allow workers to continue construction overnight. The damage was supposed to be fixed by Friday, but that wasn't the case. Transit Services General Manager said in a memo to Council on Friday that additional components were found to be damaged and more time was required to safely complete the work.
27: Transit Services General Manager Rick Leary said work to repair the overhead catenary system between St. Laurent and Cyrville stations would continue following the afternoon peak period on Friday. We're learning new details about what's on the table regarding trade talks between Canada and the United States. CTV's Mike LeCouture has this report.
29: CTV News has spoken to one source on the Canadian side and one on the American side, and both have knowledge of what is happening at the negotiating table. 8 of 10 provinces have removed U.S. booze from their store shelves in response to U.S. President Donald Trump's ongoing trade threats. According to our sources, it has been the largest irritant on the American side. We're also hearing that the U.S. wanted to see the removal of Canadian counter tariffs on American autos, which were implemented as a response to the American sectoral tariffs. All of this is coming as Canada U.S. Trade Minister Dominic LeBlanc and lead trade negotiator Janice Charette have been briefing the Prime Minister's Advisory Committee on Canada-U.S. Economic Relations. Mike LeCouture, CTV News, Ottawa.
27: And on that note, Iowa Senator Chuck Grassley says U.S. President Donald Trump's threat to hit an array of Canadian goods with new tariffs should serve as a quote-unquote wake-up call to Canada to make some changes. Grassley talked about the relationship between the two countries as trade talks continue.
2: I think we're going to have very friendly relations with Canada, and we should have friendly relations with Canada. USMCA should continue, and there's nothing wrong with some negotiations in regard to it, but these negotiations should not be used as a way of destroying USMCA.
27: The senior Republican has been a key backer of Trump's agenda on Capitol Hill, but he continues to voice his support for free trade, despite the president's growing tariff regime. Sign up now for our morning and evening CTV News Ottawa newsletters. 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From the CTV Weather Center, looks like a beautiful day ahead. Plenty of sunshine and a high of 24. With the humidity, it'll be closer to 27. Skies will clear tonight with temperatures falling to 13. Tomorrow stays nice, a high of 24, a mix of sunshine, a few clouds, and a high tomorrow of 24 degrees, just like today. And then Monday brings a bit of a change, increasing cloud cover, a chance of rain, and a high of 25. Right now, it's 21 and feels like 22 in the capital. That's the latest from the CTV Newsroom. I'm Andrew Schofield. 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
32: Welcome to the show, everybody. Glorious, glorious Saturday.
1: Beautiful, beautiful. You know, when I sent them to say your name on the
0: on the opening door, I said, oh my God, I don't know if they're going to pronounce it properly. First time
3: Nobody
0: they got
3: does.
0: It perfect. Bejaoui.
3: Bejaoui, Dora, Bejaoui.
0: Bejaoui, Ben oui. Tu parles français?
3: Yes, I do.
0: Ben oui.
3: Yes, I do.
0: Bon. There you go.
32: Ooh la la.
3: Yeah, ooh la la. That's right.
32: Yeah. Awesome.
3: Well, hello,
32: all right.
3: Everyone.
0: Adora's here and Hunter's in the studio.
32: Hunter,
3: too.
32: Welcome back to the studio, man.
4: Thank you, guys. Thank you.
32: All right. So, some numbers came out in the U.S. this week, Frank.
0: Oh, yeah.
32: The U.S. inflation numbers, and it had a little effect on the bond market, I guess, eh?
0: It did. That being said, I mean, it's all about one thing and one thing only, and that's what's really impacting a lot of the inflation numbers is fuel, oil. I mean, oil's responsible for everything that's happening right now because all other facets of the inflation numbers are really on par to what they're supposed to be and maintaining and staying where they are. Anything that oil impacts, you'll see the big increase. So, right. You know, for all the Americans that talk about the fact that nothing has changed, it's like, well, the average American will tell you that everything is more expensive than it was 5 months ago, 6 months ago. So, you know, at the end of the day, we have seen some inflation, hiccups where, you know, it's prevented interest rates specifically for mortgages, but for everything else from coming down because the uncertainty is there where, you know, there was peace and then there wasn't and then there was and then there was, you know, there wasn't again. So until that's formalized until that happens, we're going to continue to see oil fluctuating from day to day.
3: I fear that might not be till 2028.
0: Well, who knows? Who knows?
3: No specific reason.
0: Well, there are midterms in November that could impact that quite a bit. So,
3: yeah.
0: In the U.S. But at the end of the day, I mean, it's the uncertainty is what's got the bond traders basically playing it cautious. And therefore what they're doing is they're, keeping bond markets elevated as opposed to because they don't have the confidence that this is long term. So therefore, we're seeing interest rates on fixed mortgages, unfortunately, continue either to stay where they are or maybe creep up a little bit. You know, as far as prime rate's concerned, the Bank of Canada's got an announcement coming up in 2.5 weeks. And
32: September 2nd.
0: Yeah. And the expectation is that they're going to sit on the sidelines. There's a couple of reports to come out still in Canada, but we saw a very, very robust job report come out a couple of weeks ago. We'll have inflation numbers and a GDP report before they make their announcement. But, you know, at the end of the day, the expectation is the Bank of Canada is kind of comfortable with where things are at right now. So I don't think they're going to be going up, but I don't think they're going to be coming down either. And, you know, if I was a betting man, I'd bet on Bank of Canada probably sitting on the sidelines for the balance of 2026. And with a little luck, maybe we can see some interest rate drops in 2027.
3: In a traditional, not volatile market, I mean, we've had, what, 6-7 rate holds in a row now?
0: Six in a row, which equates to 8 months.
3: Right.
0: So.
3: And so, but like historically, in the last 20 years, take away the pandemic years and all of that, what's the expectation, right?
0: Well, the expectation is, so we went, if you remember, we had the housing crisis in 2007, 2008, 2009. Bank of Canada made an announcement in early 2010, and then they went 34 straight months. 34 straight months.
3: Now, is
0: with
3: that a record?
0: No,
3: wow.
0: That's a record with no change one way or the other. They just sat on the sidelines because everything was kind of coming together nicely.
3: Right.
0: So there wasn't any significant inflation numbers. The GDP was just running steady. The employment was just running steady. So therefore, they were in a good position to say, you know what? Canadians are comfortable. They know what the cost of everything is, and therefore, we can move forward. The difference today is that housing is much more expensive.
3: Right.
0: Groceries are much more expensive. And the salaries, as we talked about ad nauseum, the salaries haven't kept up with the cost of everything else.
3: They certainly haven't.
0: So therefore, we're not in the same period. So when people say, it's the same now as it was 10, 20 years ago. No, it's actually not because
32: quite.
0: There's less of your salary available for outside things once you cover your mortgage, your groceries,
3: but
0: your
3: utilities. Everything is more expensive, right? I mean, we've talked about this before. The utilities are more expensive. The tax on utilities are more expensive. But also our lifestyles have become more expensive. People stream. People have,
0: iCloud memory. Like there's a lot of friends of mine now that just, they're tired of the $200 a month for TV programming.
3: Except you can't watch the rafters on any but cable.
0: There is ways, you see. If you're creative, you can find anything.
32: Which we will not get into
3: on
32: this show.
0: No, but more people are like, as much as, you know, more people are doing it out of need, not because they want to, but they're just tired of feeling like they're getting ripped off. So therefore, they're out there looking at ways to try and figure out how they can keep some of that money in their pockets now.
32: Right.
3: Right.
32: So, Frank, with all this stuff in the bond market and all that kind of stuff, fixed rates are staying pretty steady. They're not going to fluctuate much.
0: I think so.
32: And your prediction is they're going to hold.
0: I feel like they are. I feel like, you know, interest rates are going to stay virtually where they are now for the rest of the year. It'll be interesting in November when the midterms happen as to whether an election does happen. And whether he wins one or two or neither, it'll be interesting because that could impact the bond traders quite a bit.
32: Sure.
0: Knowing that he can't do some of the stuff that he's doing now that's really impacting the bonds a lot.
3: Right.
0: So, it's just a matter of right now. It sounds crazy about how one individual and some of the decisions that he's
3: making.
0: Global
3: disruption.
0: Yes, is impacting not only Canada. I mean, we're talking about us. But you talk to the rest of the countries in the world, and they're all being impacted because of a decision that he's made. So
32: yeah, no, absolutely. So all that being said, everything seems very stable in terms of the markets right now.
0: Yeah.
32: Is taking a fixed or an adjustable the way to go? I mean, it seems that it's been the safe way to go.
0: Adjustable or variable has been the right way to go if you look at mathematically what it looks like over the last 50 years. But we have to take away that 18-month period when we got out of COVID and inflation was running rampant and Bank of Canada had no choice but aggressively raise prime rate. If we take away that 18-month period, almost in every single five-year period, you would have been ahead with the variable than the fixed. But like everything else, our parents still remind us of the 80s when rates were at 18%.
3: But there's such
0: even
3: small increments of time, right? There's such small increments
0: correct.
3: Of time
32: it's
3: over
32: true,
3: the history.
32: Yeah.
0: But it's unlikely to happen again, and I think it's unlikely to happen again that we're going to see prime rate jump at the levels that they did in that 18-month period after COVID. So therefore, even if we were to have another pandemic, I think they've learned their lesson as to how to deal with it because there wasn't a pandemic for so long that they really had no idea how to deal with it afterwards. And they had a lot of pressure from the government, I found. Bank of Canada felt pressure from the government not to raise prime rate, even though they should have earlier.
32: Right.
0: Only because we were still kind of in semi-lockdowns and they didn't want to disrupt the lockdowns too much. So, you know, when you look at that and then, you know, at the same time, you look at most Canadians are comfortable with the five-year fixed. That's their comfort zone. That's what they've grown up with. So even though you can tell them, listen, you can get a five-year variable maybe at 3.5% depending on your circumstances.
32: Instead of 409
0: or 419.
32: Yeah.
0: You know, it's 60, 65 basis points. That means Bank of Canada would have to go up three quarters of a point for you to get there. And the likelihood of that happening anytime soon is pretty slim. But if it's going to keep you up at nighttime, then it's not worth it.
3: It's about budgeting, right?
0: For three quarters of a point, it's not worth it.
3: Right. In the end, nobody really cares what their interest rate is. I mean, of course they care, and they don't really care what the price of the house is, but
0: payment.
3: They care about their payment.
32: What is my payment? The monthly payment.
3: Right? What is my payment? Can I sleep at night? Can I still travel? Can I still save? Can I put some money away in case my dishwasher breaks? Like, all of those things are so important, and so it
0: Agreed.
3: Does come down to the payments.
0: And it's the same thing for purchasers. I think most purchasers are looking at, you know, they go to an open house. I wonder if I can qualify for this home. The most important thing that a purchaser is looking for is what's my payment going to be?
3: Of course.
32: Yeah.
0: Like it's outside of the interest, like the interest rate's important, but too many people focus on the rate instead of what possibly can my payment
32: what
0: be that
32: I
0: will
32: handle?
0: Allow
3: yes.
0: me to be able to get in this house and stay in this house and not feel like I'm choked every 2 weeks or every month when my pay comes in that I can't afford it. I want to be able to get into this house and know that I can continue it long term and build some equity in that home as we go forward.
32: Have a question? Head over to realestateandmortgageshow.com or you can give us a call at 521-TALK, 521-8255. We'll be right back.

0: The National Capital Region is jam-packed with incredible experiences you don't want to miss. 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
8: Welcome back to the show, everybody. we're having a slight technical issue on the show, and apparently my voice is incredibly loud in the headphones. And
9: what?
8: Yeah,
10: what? Booming.
8: All right. So, Dora, last week we talked about the numbers from July.
10: Yes.
8: You know, in the real estate market, mm-hmm. and you know how things are moving, but you know there's a lot of inventory coming on, depending on whether it's a single or a town or whatever. So. And I know we've talked about pricing ad nauseum.
10: Yeah.
8: Because it is.
10: Pricing is your first strategy. Like pricing. You have to have, I'm going to use Paul words, precision pricing. You really, really have to have precision pricing because your first impression for a buyer is your price. Before they look at your pictures, before they consider anything, they're looking at your price. And so it's very important that you work with someone, and more importantly, that you listen to someone who is telling you what your house is worth. Because ultimately, right now, if you're looking at selling this fall, you shouldn't be asking what my home is worth. You should be asking what number is going to excite buyers to come see my house. Right. And that is the most important thing, because as inventory creeps up, as the seasons are changing, that is an opportunity. There's an opportunity there, but it has to be a number that is going to make buyers excited about your home.
9: And there is an element of luck, right, in selling your property, because, you know, I've always believed that there's an element of luck from a standpoint of
10: timing
9: and the right person wanting a house similar to yours that just happens to be looking at that time. I mean, COVID was a totally crazy time when everybody was buying anything and they were making, you know, exceptions to the rule and they were buying. But today, when you have choice, because there are more or less things, finding that right and the timing happening to work just perfectly where someone's looking for a house specifically that's like yours means a lot.
10: I do say that to my sellers often, is that the first couple of days, your showings, those are the people that are likely most interested in your house because they're sitting at the keyboard, sort of salivating, waiting for that next great house in that neighborhood to come up. And so your first few days, that is, if you get an offer in the first few days, and sometimes sellers get confused, like, oh, it's early, I'm not sure if I'm negotiating with this person. Well, no, that is someone who has been waiting for that opportunity, and that is the timing we're talking about. So your price is really important, and also your presentation. And like when I walk into a house, if I'm helping a buyer buy a house, if I'm helping a seller sell a house, sometimes the conversations are really uncomfortable because the first thing I'm looking at is cleanliness. Does the front door look clean? Is everything good? The smell, does it smell moldy?
9: Well, your
10: does
9: lemons
10: it smell...
9: take care of that.
10: That's right.
9: Your lemons take care of all
10: my
9: that.
10: My lemons.
8: I've got to tell you, everybody, if when every time I walk in to photograph a listing, I can immediately tell it's Dora's because there's a big bowl of lemons on the sitting
9: everywhere.
8: On the
9: counter. Everywhere. Doesn't she put them everywhere in bathrooms and closets?
10: It's my secret
9: everywhere.
10: Weapon. Well, they photograph. So
8: they do.
10: It's important to have your photos shine online. And we have an excellent photographer and we have excellent photography, but it has to, you've got to empty it the spaces, you've got to remove some furniture, you have to edit it out, you have to do all these things so that your home photographs well online. So you walk in, the first thing you do is it smells. Does it smell moldy? Does it smell musty? Does it smell like
8: fishy?
10: You've been smoking in the house, right? So smoking in a house can really affect the pricing. So that's first and foremost. How is the flow of the house? Can you walk by? Is there furniture in the way? All of these things matter, and all of these things matter for presentation and going forward, and then photos, pricing, everything else on top of that.
8: So in terms of that, in the first week, what kind of signals should sellers be looking for to see if they're sort of overpriced or not quite right or, you know?
10: Well, if nobody comes to see your house, that is a little bit of a red flag.
8: Way
10: is
8: it though? Overpriced?
10: So wait.
9: Is it
10: like,
9: though? Not
10: no,
9: always.
10: No. Like I'm backing up. I was just trying to be funny.
9: No, but not always though. Like in, you know, you're right. You're funny, but it's not always because sometimes.
10: Funny looking.
9: Your house is priced right, but maybe there's just no buyers out there for that specific.
10: Exactly. It just, like it depends, right? If the expectation is you're going to have showings, yes, we hope that in the first week you have a number of showings. The first week is important, but it depends on what you are selling. It depends on what the competition is doing. It depends if there are any other homes like yours for sale in that neighborhood, and it depends on price point. If you are selling something in and around the $600,000 mark, it is more affordable and more accessible to the masses. If you are selling something at $1.3 million, it's not going to be as
8: you're not going to have a stampede.
10: That's right. Mm-hmm. So it depends. But like in the first week, everybody sees your house. The buyers see it, agents see it, and even people who, you know, aren't really looking to buy are sort of like out there taking a look. The house is priced too high, people don't say, well, I think it's overpriced. They just dismiss it and they overlook it. And so that's where the feedback is important because, you know, sometimes agents, and for all the agents listening, for goodness sakes, please provide feedback because all of us have listings, all of us have buyers, and if you go see a house, just tell the seller what you think of it in an honest opinion, it's not for them. Sure, it's not for them, but why, right? Is there anything that
8: what specifically?
10: Mm-hmm. It helps people and it helps all of us as a community and it helps buyers and sellers in the end. But if there is no feedback, and sometimes the feedback is no feedback, or the feedback is no feedback, whatever, if they say it's not for me, and then what's happening is that you're on the market a week, you're on the market a week, 2 weeks, you're on the market 3 weeks, and then you decide to reduce your price. And now you're not just competing with the other houses that are for sale, but you're competing against your own history, and you're competing against, okay, we came out a little bit too aggressively because we wanted to have, you know, a buffer for negotiating, which in Ottawa doesn't really matter because the average list to sale price is about 98%. You don't need a buffer. You just need to be priced well. And so you don't want to be competing against your own history, and you don't want to be that house that gets bypassed and ignored and ignored and ignored. You just want to get it sold. If your ambition is to get it sold, let's get it sold.
8: Right. But if your ambition is, well, I really want this price.
10: Right.
8: The market doesn't care.
10: The market doesn't care what you want. And yeah. the market doesn't care that you've put in, you know, $40,000 into your kitchen. You're not getting all that money back. It's what is the whole package worth?
8: Right.
10: If there's deferred maintenance, if you have trees growing out of your eaves troughs, that's a sign, right? You haven't taken care of your home.
8: That's a red alert.
10: Yeah. Yeah. So it like the market doesn't care what you want. It really cares about comparing different houses. And right now the inventory is so high that sometimes, you know, the emotional pretty stuff, which typically helps sell a house, doesn't even do that because you can walk in. And if you look at suburban townhouses, there are 149 for sale in Barrhaven, Kanata, Orleans, in each.
8: Yeah, I remember you mentioned that last. It's about equal in all three.
10: Equal in all three. And so there are probably three or four of the same model for sale as your home. And so the buyers have the option to walk in and say, well, I don't like the counter. I don't like the paint. And so you have to make the rest of it really, really stand out.

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0: that's right,
1: not emotion.
0: Yeah.
1: Have a question? 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We'll be right back.

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14: Welcome
13: continuing
14: back to the
13: legacy of Paul Rushforth.
14: I'm so sorry. I'm not used to the new title intro. Oh man, falling apart today.
15: Paul's laughing. I can hear his laugh right now that you did that.
14: I'm yelling at everybody in the headphones and getting the intro wrong. Oh, no, we can't be perfect every day, right?
15: No, again, I mean, like I said, Paul's chuckling right now because Paul would do something like what you just
16: That's
15: did.
16: That's right. Right. First he would cough.
15: Yeah, he'd cough, right? He would cough during the...
14: Yep. Hey, nobody's coughed.
17: No. Okay. I've thought of it.
14: Yeah. So, Dora, when you and Hunter, when you guys are working with buyers, you know, we were talking about the data and all that, you know, taking the emotion out of it. You know, obviously people are going to fall in love emotionally first, but then with the data, you guys have to, you know, have to show the buyer as well that the property is something that they can handle. Is it right? Like you guys are doing the same analysis as you would if it was for a sale.
16: For sure. You want to do the same analysis as you would for a sale. And our job isn't to make someone fall in love with a house. Our job is to make sure that they're happy with their decision 6 months from now, a year from now. And when they call us 3 and 5 years from now, that we can sell it. Right. So if you are falling in love with the house,

0: house because it is very pretty and it has that like HGTV vibe and all the furniture is perfect and everything is wonderful. But the roof is 25 years old. The furnace is 20 years old and all of the capital expenses need to be done. That is something that I need to bring to your attention, right? So you've got to really see what else you can buy for that same amount of money in the neighborhood, in different neighborhoods, and why are you buying? Are you buying because you are being transferred? Are you buying because you are downsizing? Are you buying just to get a larger home? And all of those discussions really help me guide you, or help us guide you in a direction.
1: Right. Yeah. Because like you said, it has to work for the buyer long term, right? Not just,
0: that's
1: wow,
0: right,
1: this is pretty.
0: Exactly. Right.
1: That gets them in the door.
0: It gets them in the door and it gets them emotionally involved. And sometimes my job is to say, okay, whoa, whoa, whoa, whoa, whoa, hold on. Hold on. What does this mean for your bottom line? And are you just being bamboozled by pretty? Right. So sometimes it's the homes that, sometimes I kind of want my buyers to like the houses that aren't as flashy, because they ultimately, or they're across from a park, they're close to a better school, they're in all of these things that ultimately will help them in the future. And they may not be thinking about that. They may be thinking about, okay, well, if I move in this month, I don't have to paint, I don't have to do anything, I just move in and it's simple. So it really just depends on where somebody is in their journey.
1: Right. So how do you guys make sellers understand that? When you're pricing the home for sale, that like if
0: headlocks.
1: If you were
0: headlocks,
1: headlocks, a throwdown in the ring, is that what we're going with now?
0: That's right, headlocks. Yeah.
1: No, because I feel like sometimes the buyers just don't understand that, or the sellers don't understand that when you're helping a buyer, you are doing all that analysis. And
0: that's right. Everyone has access to the same information. And so if your house is worth, and again, I said it in the last segment, don't ask me what your house is worth. Ask me what a buyer is going to be excited about to pay for your home. And so all of that data is available to the buyers. You want to make sure that, you know, we want to make sure that we are doing our best and our due diligence for our buyers. You don't want to overpay for something, especially now when there's so much choice, right? You want to make sure that you're really getting the best value for your dollar.
1: Right. I mean, overpayment must be a bit of an issue. I mean, when it comes to appraisal and stuff as well, right, Frank? Like,
2: appraisals, we're not seeing as many when it comes to a purchase. As long as it's MLS listed and there's no red flags on the MLS. But anytime there's a red flag, and, you know, especially now with all the rain we've had this year, if there's anything about potential damp basement or anything like that, then that's a red flag. And as far as the lender's concerned, one of two things are going to happen. They may ask for an appraisal. They may also ask for a copy of the home inspection report to make sure that whatever the issue is sound, and can be fixed maybe, you know, without any excessive cost. So, today you have to be careful, I think, when real estate agents, what I always urge real estate agents to do is you got to be honest on your MLS feature sheet and on your listing, but also don't put something that's a red flag that makes it sound bigger than it is.
0: Right.
2: I mean, if it's a dated kitchen, it's a dated kitchen, but right, I wouldn't say handyman special.
0: Right.
2: It's just a dated kitchen. It's still operational. It's still working.
0: Yes.
2: But if you put a handyman special, as far as the lender's concerned, the kitchen's not in operation.
0: Right.
2: So that's a totally different way of looking at it if you're on the lending side, because, you know, and I have people say, wow, what do they care? I'm putting 20% down. Let's make it very clear. A bank or a lender is in the business to lend money and get paid back.
1: Right.
2: They're not in the business to start legal action, sell a house, take it back. That's not what they want to do.
1: That's
2: they
1: the
2: want
1: last thing that they want to get to, right? Is
2: so hence why it's so tough to get a mortgage these days, because they're that much more diligent at making sure that they're putting people in homes that can afford to stay in a home.
1: Oh, so speaking of banks taking things back and stuff like that, delinquencies are still low, all things considered.
2: Listen, they were only going in one direction, and that was going to be up, just because we were at historically low delinquencies. And we're still now back to where we were pre-COVID. So, you know, there isn't any serious issues. None of the banks and lenders are worried, despite the fact that, you know, if we can weather this storm, think about it, the condo market in both BC and Toronto is absolutely horrendous right now.
1: Oh.
2: And that's what's really causing a lot of these delinquency numbers to be elevated. If you take that portion out, then the lenders will tell you that our delinquencies aren't even, like, it's not even a blink of an eye. It doesn't even bother them whatsoever.
0: As Canadians, our mortgage payments are like, people that's right. Like, we just make our mortgage payments, and that's just the way it is.
1: It's the priority.
0: That's right. It is the priority in Canada.
1: Well, that's because I have this other stat that while mortgage delinquencies are still well under 0.3%, which is, that's
2: low, ultra low,
1: crazy low, which that's amazing. But, bankruptcies and insolvencies are up 14% in Ontario. Yeah.
2: But not only in Ontario, in the U.S. as well, it's becoming a huge concern in the U.S. where, now again, in the U.S. a little bit different. People will file for bankruptcy because they've had health issues. They've gone in to get the health issues resolved.
0: Sad.
2: And then they get these bills from hospitals and stuff. And the only way out
1: of
2: these bills,
1: is
2: to file for bankruptcy. That's the only way you can get out of those bills. So, you know, a little bit different than here where, you know, we typically do not see people filing for bankruptcy or companies because of health care. They do it because of poor decision making in a lot of cases, or taxes seems to be a big one too. So, and the same thing in the U.S., right? The taxes seem to be a big one. If there's a complaint that I hear more from more and more people every day is the amount of tax we pay for what we get. And that's becoming the biggest concern, I think, for a lot of Canadians and Americans is, overtaxed right now with service levels coming down. So paying more tax and getting less. That's the problem I hear about more than anything else.
1: Challenging. And that's, and back to the earlier conversation about, you know, working with buyers and, you know, helping them understand what their payments are going to be.
0: That's right.
1: It's well past just the mortgage payment. It's
0: everything, you know, right? So understanding what your payment is going to be, understanding that even if the bank said you can borrow up to $600,000 or $700,000, you may not want to because A, you have to sleep at night. B, you have to eat. C, you have to do everything else that you want to do in life. And so that's why right now, buyers kind of have the edge in Ottawa, right? Like there is a lot to choose from and they can make a decision that is going to get them the best value for what they can get, right?
2: Which puts some sellers kind of, you know, disappoints some sellers because, again, there's still too many of them that are still thinking COVID days. And we really need to get past that.
0: Totally.
2: I don't care what somebody sold their house in 2021.
1: Headlocks.
2: Match. If somebody sold their house in 2021 or 2022, early part of 22, and whatever they got for it, just get it out of your mind.
0: That's
2: because
0: right.
2: That was an extraordinary period where people were overpaying. Let's call a spade a spade. If you bought a house back then, you felt like you were overpaying and you didn't have a choice.
0: Right.
2: Well, you know, you're not going to get that value. And again, we're going to see it on our side at renewal time starting next year.
0: That's
2: where
0: right.
2: This year we've been able to talk to people who have their mortgage coming up for renewal and they bought the house in the early part of 2021 and their house actually appreciated in value in the 5-year period, despite the fact that we had the blip that we did in 2022 to 2023. But next year, we're not going to have that because now we're going to be dealing with some people that bought at the peak of the market.
1: In 22.
2: And therefore, the equity is not there anymore. So they don't have the option that some people did this year, where this year they had the option to say, hey, we've got equity in our home now. Maybe we can re-amortize it for 30 years, where now they don't have, they won't have that choice next year. Next year, they're going to have to remain with their existing amortization, not be able to pull any equity out, and their interest rate might go from 2.5% to 4.5%, and that's going to be very impactful, and that's where I worry about the real estate market, what could happen next year, because that could be very, very important as to whether Canadians are prepared for it or not.
0: Right. And I mean, part of our job is to be part therapist, right? Because I'm meeting with people and I want to know why they're selling. And some people are going to sell now that purchased in 2022. And is it because of life circumstances? Okay, fine. But then the honest truth is sometimes we meet with people and the advice is, I don't think you should sell. So if you are honest with me and you tell me why you are looking to move, and my advice is going to be the best one for you, right? And sometimes the answer is you should not move, because you are not going to be able to achieve what you want to achieve.
1: You should hold for a couple more years.
0: That's right.
1: And just let some of that equity build.
0: That's right. And I mean, right now we're seeing house prices go up, you know, 1%, 2%, and maybe that's going to be our new norm. So it's going to take time.
1: The new old norm.
0: Yeah, the new old norm. We're back to 2016, 2017. Yeah. So it's going to take time, but, you know, every circumstance is different. And just make sure you speak to the right people and you'll get the right help.
1: Oh, for sure. So, Frank, what are you saying to people coming in with, you know, 2022 mortgages at 2.5 with no equity?
2: Well, we're starting to talk to them now. So that's one of the things that we do. We try to get in front of renewals 6 months in advance. So we're talking to some of them right now that are renewing in January and February. And so far, knock on wood, so good. So far, most of the people that we've spoken, pretty well all of our renewals that we've spoken with are in good financial position to be able to continue. So I haven't quite come across one yet that says, I don't know how we're going to do this. We have this, that. We were hoping we would have some equity, but we don't have any equity to pull out. And we were hoping to get our amortizations increased to 30 years so that we can keep the payments maybe the same as they are now and we can tackle some of our outside debt. But that's not going to happen because if you bought with less than 20% down or you don't have that 20% equity in your property, you can't re-amortize it unless you're in what's called a collateral mortgage. And a collateral mortgage, which some banks do, and this is where a little bit of homework is required. If you're in a collateral mortgage, you could switch it and increase the amortization if we can add something to it. But again, this is where it's a case-by-case basis. So. Right. You know, I think for some Canadians, they're really, really, really going to hurt. And the other part that I didn't bring up is, you know, some Canadians took what's called a variable rate mortgage where as interest rates went up, the banks didn't necessarily notify them to increase their payments. They kept the payments the way they are, which was good for them because it allowed them to stay in the house and maybe tackle higher interest rate debt. But it's not going to help them at renewal time because they may get, again, a renewal where their amortization started at 25, but because the payments didn't keep up with the interest rates going up, their amortization period could be 35 or 40 years.
0: Right.
2: And now the bank is going to say, now we need you to get back to 20 years.
1: Or 20 years.
0: 20.
2: Because now you've given up.
0: Because you already gave up your 5 years.
2: Yes, you've already given up the 5. So now all of a sudden, now you're in a position where now your payment's going to double probably as opposed to just go up where most people's are going up, you know, 5% or 10%. The payment for some people, it's going to go up double. And that's the concern I think that, that we have.
1: So if you're renewing in early 2022, talk to Frank now.
2: Well, talk to somebody now and listen. I mean, you know, I've had clients call me and say, Frank, my bank called and said that I should early renew. It's like now you're 2.5. In what world does it make sense to early renew? What you want to do is you want to get some information and only if it's worth your while does it make sense to early renew. But I'm not going to believe for a second right now that going from 2.5 over the next 6 months, and if they're not doing anything for you but just renewing you, why would you do it? Why would you go to 5% today or 4.5% today when you're 2.5? No, you want to write out the 2.5 until the end and then renew at that point.
1: 2% on your mortgage is a huge amount of money.
2: Massive.
1: Yeah. Have a question? Head over to realestateandmortgageshow.com. You can submit it there or give us a call at 521-TALK, 521-8255. We'll be right back.

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13: You almost did it again. You almost put that mic on too early. No cough.
14: My finger was hovering over the button.
15: You can see Frank looking over it, Greg.
13: Don't do it again.
14: Right.
13: Hey, I was on CTV Morning this week, and the topic they wanted me to talk about, and it's something that's very important, I think, because there was an article that was in the paper last week about a broker in Vancouver that got suspended and fined. And I want people to know that it's the exception and not the rule. So, no different, fraud happens, I think, in our industry. We see it on both sides, on the real estate side and on the mortgage side. And in this scenario, this gentleman, did some transactions where there was, commissions that were earned that were under the table and not necessarily, claimed. It has to go through a brokerage very similar to what, and we saw real estate industry have issues with trust accounts lately and how they're monitored much more carefully now and the province is getting involved. It's the same thing. I mean, there are rogue mortgage brokers out there that will do deals and you pay them on the side kind of thing. And that's illegal to do. In many cases, those brokers are committing, not only are they committing fraud on that side, but they're likely also committing fraud with documentation. Again, it's the exception and not the rule. Very few of them. How can you protect yourself? And listen, sometimes the buyer and or the client is complicit in all of this. Like they're actually helping create the fraud. They're doing it together. So
14: I know unknowingly my former sister-in-law almost got caught in something. Unfortunately, we had a conversation and I'm like, that sounds like mortgage fraud to me.
13: Yes.
14: You need talk to somebody. And yes. I passed her off to somebody else and they're like, oh no, that's a fraudulent deal.
13: Yes.
14: Like,
13: yes.
14: You would be on the hook for it.
13: Yes. And I want to be clear too that, by the way, I worked at a bank for 22 years. That fraud happens inside banks too, bank branches. The difference is that the mortgage broker industry is heavily regulated. So therefore, if something happens on the mortgage brokerage industry, it is reported. So the public knows about it. The difference with the banks is when it happens at a bank, and I've seen it happen at the bank when I worked there, where an employee is committing fraud, the employee gets let go.
15: Right. Everything.
13: And everything's under the table. It's
15: right.
13: Just the cost of doing business.
14: It's buried in the books.
13: It really is buried. So now I know the marketplace And the W5 have done stories, and the banks have been caught doing it. So it's not totally, because again, there's media that'll catch it, but the banks don't report it the way our industry is reported.
14: The way that you have to.
13: And no different than you guys. I mean, when that real estate fund, the yes. trust fund got affected the way it did,
15: yes.
13: it gets reported because yes. it's a regulated industry, and the public deserves to know what's going on. So, you know, my comment to people who are going to use a mortgage broker and or a bank, if it smells fishy, then get a second opinion or right. a third opinion. And if you're complicit to committing fraud and trying to find somebody who's going to commit the fraud for you, which is a broker and or a bank, shame on you, because what you're doing is you're impacting the integrity of the financial system here in Canada. And we saw it in the U.S. in 2006 and 2007, right. where good, hardworking Americans lost 30-40% of value. Why? Because we had greedy lenders and banks out there that were doing these ninja mortgages that had no business. People, no business. Dogs were getting mortgages, for God's sakes. I mean, it was ridiculous. And look at how many people lost a whole bunch of equity in their homes, and they had nothing to do with it because the system let them down.
15: Right.
13: Well, and that's what we're trying to prevent here, is to make sure that the system doesn't do something like that. It's that hardworking Canadians who put their blood and sweat and tears into paying off their mortgages and building their equity, they don't get caught in that.
14: And losing
13: their
14: retirement.
13: And that's why it's so important. Yes.
14: Right?
13: And that's why it's so important that do your homework. And if you feel like your mortgage broker is doing something fishy, and I'm not saying, because sometimes there's white lies you can get away with because we know what the lenders are like. And it's like, we're not going to tell them that because they're just going to dig deeper and deeper and deeper when it's really not a risk. I mean, you're not technically committing any fraud. It's just, they're just going to go deep into it. So that's okay. But if it's a true fraud where you make $40,000 and the person says, don't worry, I'm going to get you an employment letter that says you make $80,000, that's fraud. That's right. Fraud right there.
15: Well, and to be complicit in that, like you said, shame on you.
13: So what it does, it drives up the values of homes because that's what we saw. I think during COVID, there was quite a bit of fraud that was happening, but there was so much business happening that nobody could stay on top of what was going on.
14: It was too fast. And
13: it was too fast.
14: The pace of everything was
13: Everything was
14: crazy.
13: Too fast. But, you know, Brampton is one of the areas in Canada where in Brampton, most lenders are absolutely, they're taking a fine-tooth comb to every single document of any mortgages being done in Brampton because of the amount of fraud that was happening there. And it was fraud for shelter. And people think, wow, there's no harm. The bank's not losing any money. No, but what it did, it drove up the values of homes artificially because right. they shouldn't have gone up because there was so much demand for it based on fraud that it drove up the values of homes. And that's not fair.
14: And now that all that equity's gone.
13: All that equity's gone now.
15: Yeah.
14: Instantly.
13: Yep.
14: Holy mackerel. Well, so get a second opinion.
13: Get a second. If you feel it's, doesn't sound right, and I think you would say the same thing. You guys would say the same thing on the real estate side.
15: Sure.
13: If some real estate agent
15: for
13: goes in there, I guarantee you it's going to sell for $1.5 million. It's
15: Absolutely.
13: A $1.2 million. Come on.
15: For sure. Well, I mean, you just have to, sometimes the truth is uncomfortable, right? So you have to tell people the truth. And if somebody's telling you something that seems so out of whack, you want to believe it and you want to go forward with it, but in the end, it might come back and bite you. Just like it can financially, it can come back and bite you and cost you legally, and it can cost you so much money on the sales side too, right?
14: Absolutely.
15: Because you're then selling for lower than you should have been selling for in the first place.
14: All right. Frank, birthdays this week?
13: Oh, do we have any birthdays?
14: I don't think so.
13: I think somebody kind of kept reminding us it's their birthday. Mike Carachetto. Holy cow. You only got to let us know once, Mike. We won't forget.
15: Happy birthday, Mike.
13: But maybe it's because Mike's at the age where he's forgetting that he told us already once or twice. So happy birthday to Mike, a great listener and great supporter of our show.
14: What's Mike at, 85? Is that right?
13: I don't know. It's his mind might be at 85 or something. So he keeps happy birthday to Mike.
14: Happy birthday, Mike. All
13: and then I've got friends of mine, and I know that Ornella DiPaolo is not going to be listening because she's going her birthday's the week after next, but she's going to England to visit her beautiful granddaughter and then going on a little vacation with my buddy Mikey. But happy birthday, Nella. And then Ruth Katana, another one of our good friends, celebrating her birthday in the next week or so. So happy birthday.
14: Anything, Dorothy?
15: Nothing for me, but I think Hunter's got a really special one.
13: A really nice one.
1: I got a really important one coming up. It's my grandfather's birthday. He's turning 84. That was my dad's dad. So we're
13: Superman.
1: All really. He's Superman.
14: Superman.
1: Yeah. He's been in the hospital for quite some time. He's coming back on Thursday, day before his birthday. So he's, we're happy to have him home. So yeah, happy birthday, Poppy.
15: Happy birthday, Ron. Yeah,
13: happy birthday to Dr. Ron.
1: Dr. Ron.
14: Have an amazing week, everybody. We'll talk to you all next week.
13: Thanks.
15: Bye-bye,
13: and please
15: everyone.
13: Continue to support local businesses and charities, everyone.

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7: Good afternoon. I'm Andrew Schofield. Sunny and warm today in Ottawa. Looks like a gorgeous day in our nation's capital. Right now it's 21 degrees and sunny. Your full forecast is coming up. But first, your top stories. Another violent incident is being investigated in Ottawa's Lower Town neighborhood. Ottawa police say a teenager suffered non-life-threatening injuries after being stabbed Friday night. Officers responded to a report of a stabbing on Old St. Patrick Street at around 9:11 p.m. Ottawa paramedics transported the teen to the hospital for treatment. Police say no suspects were located at the scene, and the investigation is ongoing. 2 days after powerful winds tore through the capital, cleanup efforts continue across parts of Ottawa, with fallen trees, damaged houses, and some residents still without power. The city says it has received more than 500 service requests for downed trees and branches, with Bay, College, and Knoxdale-Merivale among the hardest-hit wards of the city. CTV's Caitlin Wilson with this report.
8: Piece by piece, it's coming down. Angela Donatucci says her neighbor had already applied for a permit to remove this tree, but Mother Nature had other plans.
9: I thought it was less damage until now I see the damage is worse.
8: The tree came crashing onto her roof during Wednesday night's storm, adding to the water damage she was already dealing with from the July 1st floods. And she's hardly alone. Winds topping more than 100 kilometers an hour, toppling trees and scattering branches across parts of Ottawa, keeping crews busy clearing debris. The storm also knocking out power for thousands. In this City View neighborhood, Greg Lenton is still without electricity after a tree brought down this power line.
10: I've been in the dark for a lot of days, yes, that's for sure.
8: Caitlin Wilson, CTV News.
7: Churches and other places of worship in the downtown core and near transit stations could be allowed to rent out parking spaces as the city prepares for an influx of federal public servants on the roads this fall. As part of the city's 48-point plan to keep commuters moving, the city is looking at optimizing existing parking spaces for commuters in the downtown core and near transit stations. There have been complaints about a lack of parking spaces in the downtown core after public servants were required to be in the office a minimum of 4 days per week. A report for the Planning and Housing Committee meeting on Wednesday recommends an amendment to the zoning bylaw to allow churches and other places of worship to rent out parking spaces this fall and winter. OC Transpo says regular service has resumed on the O train line 1 after repairs of the system's overhead wires were completed. As CTV's Natalie Van Roy reports, the Saturday reopening of the train is beyond the originally predicted target date.
11: All service was shut down between the stops Thursday at 8 p.m. to allow workers to continue construction overnight. The damage was supposed to be fixed by Friday, but that wasn't the case. Transit Services General Manager said in a memo to council on Friday that additional components were found to be damaged and more time was required to safely complete the work.
7: Transit Services General Manager Rick Leary said work to repair the overhead catenary system between Saint-Laurent and Sirville Station would continue following the afternoon peak period on Friday. Former Conservative leader Aaron O'Toole says Canada and the United States still remain far apart on a trade deal, but he is optimistic. O'Toole is part of a Canada-U.S. advisory committee that was briefed by Dominic LeBlanc on the status of talks with Americans. Talks have ramped up as the U.S. threatens to hit Canada with a 50% tariff on a wide variety of goods. O'Toole says the government is preparing a response should those tariffs be implemented.
6: And I'm very reluctant to retaliate because it generally hurts us more. But this is such a provocative new move. That is so unfair that I'm in the camp of, yeah, we will have to respond in a meaningful way. Mm-hmm. What that looks like is what they're drawing up now.
7: Both LeBlanc and Chief Negotiator Jenny Charette are remaining in Washington over the weekend as work continues. It's a new way to join the conversation. Have your say with the CFRA Talkback button on the iHeartRadio app. From the CTV Weather Center, it's shaping up to be a beautiful day here in the Capitol. Plenty of sunshine and a high of 24 degrees. With the humidity, it'll feel a little bit warmer, more like 27. Clear skies tonight, temperatures will drop down to a cool, crisp 13. Tomorrow brings another nice day, a high of 24. We'll see a mix of sun and cloud. And then looking ahead to Monday, it'll get a little bit cloudier, a chance of rain, the high 25. Right now it's 22 and feels like 23 in Ottawa. That's the latest from the CTV Newsroom. I'm Andrew Schofield. 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
11: Well, here we are, mid-August already, Labor Day and September. 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And part of the strategy is clearing out the summer clutter and getting organized. 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
12: Okay, Dave. 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People look at Diamond as the industry leader, and we're extremely proud of that. 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You've seen them. 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People have seen them. They're highly visible. high traffic locations that can be easily accessed by the local communities that they serve. And, you know, our Diamond Centers offers a storage solution, as I said earlier, unmatched in the marketplace. And what we've really tried to do is to create a reliable and cost-effective extension of people's homes or businesses. In fact, with our full humidity and climate control, our state-of-the-art security, our air quality and cleanliness, and we're going to talk about all of this a bit later, people's possessions are actually better off with us in storage than they would be at their homes or places of business. We've adopted an entire hospitality approach, Dave, where all of our Diamond customers are treated as guests. You know, and the success of our Diamond model has been, you know, primarily driven by women who, based on our research, make up about 75% of the decisions about storage, you know, both in their capacity as managers of business or as the CEO of the household. And businesses, you know, comprise 40% of our customer base, which is quite interesting. So, you know, our original research, when we looked at self-storage, revealed that the traditional self-storage facilities we talked about before, the garages in a field, are perceived by women as unattractive and unsafe, and that's not good. And as a result of this, the Diamond business model has been carefully curated to address the issues of primary concern to women, i.e. things like cleanliness, security, and a guest experience that exceeds expectation, very much like a hotel type experience. We've really, I think, created the four seasons really of self-storage, but the interesting thing is that because of our size and because of our scale, you know, we're able to have economies of scale, and therefore we don't come at the Four Seasons hotel price, but we certainly can compete in the self-storage industry with exceptionally great pricing, and you get so much more at Diamond. So, you know, our guests as well just don't come in and dump their stuff in storage. You know, they're back and forth. They deliver items, they retrieve items, and while they're there, you know, out doing other tasks or chores. And so that's why we've located them in very highly visible, you know, high traffic retail nodes typically, where they're very easy to access. So a lot of these things have led to our success, and the local ownership piece of it has allowed us to stay really in touch with our customers so that we really understand, you know, what their needs are. And the model that we started, as you said, 20 years ago has changed over time. It's evolved, and we've continually tried to address the needs and changing desires of our guests. So really, Diamond has created something. It's like having another room for your house or business, so you can have this ability to expand without having to increase the size of your home. So that's what local ownership is all about. We take it very seriously, Dave, and we're proud to be locally owned and operated.
11: All right. You know something, Steve, I have to tell you, every time I drive by the Bank Street location, that's the one just north of Hunt Club, I often think to myself, the services that you folks offer are amazing. The building is smart looking, as all of the facilities are, and it just brings to mind so many things that sets Diamond apart. And let's talk about that. Let's get into that just before the break. What are some of the things that sets Diamond apart?
12: Well, sure, Dave. And I'd also like to talk about the exterior works that we've done on our buildings, because they are very attractive, as you have said. We've just gone through a total update of all of our exterior finishes. Our new product that we're building, our new centers that we're building have a different look. And so we have changed the previous look to be more consistent. They're meant to be very attractive. They're meant to not look like storage facilities. The landscaping is very, very tidy and good around each facility. Because again, what we're trying to do, Dave, is to inspire people, because the way we treat the exterior of our facilities, and if you walk inside them and you see how clean and bright and well kept they are, this is what inspires our guests to want to use Diamond. They know they can be confident that their stuff is going to be safe and secure. Lots of things set Diamond apart, and I get this question all the time. And one of the key things that really has helped us, that has really promoted a lot of business and really impressed our guests, is the free truck and free driver at move-in. This is really important, because what it allows people to do is have the benefit of a truck, the benefit of a driver, and they don't have to worry about going out and renting a truck and having to deal with insurance and who's going to drive the truck and all that kind of stuff. So we can provide all of that, and that's really, really important. The quality of our professional diamond associates also is one of the things that really sets us apart. We've spent a lot of time. We have the Diamond University, which has got a bunch of curricula in it that will train our people on how to deal with all of the situations that arise. Because what we're really selling, Dave, as you and I've talked about before, are storage solutions and not just space options.
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11: Conversation with Steve Creighton, the Executive Vice President of the Diamond Group, Diamond Storage, this hour. We're talking about getting organized and getting decluttered just in time for the fall, where all kinds of activities pick up, your in-home entertaining and lots more. Steve, just before the break, we were talking about some of the things that sets Diamond apart. Let's get back into that. What are some of the things that sets Diamond apart?
12: Sure, Dave. Well, certainly we were talking about our customers, who we refer to as guests. And we've adopted an entire hospitality approach to our business. You know, we understand that our guests need support and guidance to make the proper decisions regarding storage. It isn't just a case of selling storage space. We're selling storage solutions. Certainly the space is part of it. But again, as I mentioned earlier, with our free truck, free driver, and all the other things we're going to talk about, it's a real comprehensive package of services. And the industry, the self-storage industry, is very black and white when it comes to service. I mean, you're just sort of selling someone space and, you know, you pay your rent and, that's it. But a Diamond, it's an entire experience. It's really like checking your stuff into a hotel. And we take that same approach. And people are a bit like a deer in the headlights when they need storage. They know they're sitting with a situation, a cluttered situation, or they've got a particular need for storage, but they need guidance. They need help, and we're there to assist them. And as I mentioned as well earlier, Diamond has designed its facilities to really be an extension of your home or business. I'm talking a lot about business because it's not just residential customers that use Diamond. It is businesses, and we're going to talk about that a little bit later. Where again, your storage stuff is actually better off with us at Diamond than it would be at your home or place of business, which is quite unique. We have drive-in bays for loading and unloading to keep yourself protected from the weather. And certainly this time of the year, you can have rain, you can have humidity, you can have very high temperatures. And so going into our drive-in bays protects you from all of that. We've got flexible monthly leases with no long-term obligations. So you don't have to enter into a lease for a long term. And if you don't know precisely how long you need the space, Dave, as you and I've talked before, you can just go in on a month-to-month basis. You know, you may be having your basement renovated, or you may have a specific need for, you know, a company may have a special event that's coming in and they've brought a bunch of inventory and you need to store that for a period of time. So if you're not for sure certain as to how long you're going to need to be in the space, you can certainly go month to month and there's no issues there at all. We have a wide range of storage suite sizes as well. Everything from one that would fit a closet right up to something that would fit a 5-bedroom home or larger. So you don't have to worry about one size sort of fitting all. We specifically determine what your storage needs are and what space you need and get you precisely into the right unit size. The other thing, and you and I have talked again, Dave, about this a lot, is if you move into a certain size right now and you determine over time that, you know, maybe you're getting rid of a few things and you don't need as much space, our store associates can help you downsize. So we'll move you at no charge with our moving department into a smaller size unit so that you can pay less rent. And, you know, it's perfect situation for our guests. In addition, if your storage needs are growing, we can certainly facilitate a move to a larger unit or another unit as well that you can put your stuff in. We have full humidity and climate control. Now, this one's really, really important. This protects your stuff from bugs, from mildew, from mold, vermin, everything like that. So our full humidity and climate control, the only facility of its nature in North America. So that's a very unique thing for Diamond, the full humidity and climate control. We also have state-of-the-art security. We have hundreds of high-definition cameras that are located throughout our facilities, and we also have 24/7 monitoring of the facilities, so we monitor what's going on at all times. We have extended retail hours. Dave, we're open 13 hours a day Monday to Friday and 9 hours a day Saturday to Sunday. And then beyond the retail hours, we also have access 24/7 into the facility with your security code or your fob or whatever it is that you have. We have no charge for locks and we have no administration fees. So it's very, very easy to get into a Diamond storage suite. We have $50,000 of free contents insurance. So your concerns about any kind of coverage, don't have to exist with our free $50,000 of contents insurance. And the other thing, as I mentioned earlier, Diamond is all about business. You know, many people use their self-storage facilities for residential purposes, and I think that's what most people are familiar with. But with Diamond and our extensive business services, we are perfect for businesses, and Diamond really means business. And we're going to talk more about that later. And 40% actually, Dave, of our guests are business customers. So all of this really has set Diamond apart and has contributed to making Diamond simply the best storage solution, not just here in Ottawa, but anywhere in North America. And really, we've become the Kleenex, really, of the self-storage industry in Ottawa. People refer to Diamond. They're not referring to storage facilities. So we're quite proud of that as well, being locally owned and operated.
11: Steve, you touched on the typical guest client, in this case, the business guest client at Diamond. Now, this is tremendous value for any size business, from sole proprietors all the way up. But storage needs cover an awful lot of ground. So overall, who are the typical Diamond guest clients?
12: Well, Dave, there's the two categories. There's the residential users and there's the business users. So speaking about residential users first, you know, a typical user may be downsizing their home, particularly baby boomers, and the children maybe are not ready to inherit the things that the baby boomer wants to give them. So they'll put stuff in storage and they'll keep it there until such time as their kids are ready to take it. And they can be assured that whether that's a few months or a few years, the stuff is going to be in the same or better condition than it was when they put it in. People renovating their home, and certainly as fall's coming, people are looking at home renovations. You might be doing over a bedroom or a basement, whatever it might be. And so in order to make room for the contractors to do their work, people put their stuff at Diamond so they can be assured that everything is great. Oftentimes too, when they've decluttered during a renovation like this, they're realizing, you know, maybe we should be leaving some stuff at Diamond because it's just going to help us declutter our home. And so they may not stay with as large a unit as they needed for the renovation, but they can certainly have a smaller unit and have stuff in it for more permanent nature. People moving to retirement homes, you know, it's a big decision to make a decision to move to a retirement home, but it's a huge challenge, Dave, to sort through all the things that someone has accumulated, you know, for over 50 to 60 years. So with Diamond Storage as your partner, you can select the things that you want to bring to the retirement home, and then all the other stuff you can store with Diamond and come back and get rid of stuff, sell stuff, give stuff away, whatever you're going to do at your leisure. So moving to an assisted living retirement home or any kind of retirement home environment is the likely right thing to do. And you hate to see people not do that because they can't deal with all the stuff that they've accumulated. So we can really help with that. Staging your home for sale, another big user for Diamond. It's proven empirically that a home that's decluttered and ready for sale will sell faster at a higher price. And, you know, you may have a home environment that's very comfortable for you and you've got lots of stuff and pictures and things like that, but the new purchaser wants to see open space and they want to figure out how they can, you know, modify the home and invigorate the home. So Diamond really does help with that as well. So that's the residential users. And then we have business services as well. And we really do mean business. And we have a lot, hundreds and hundreds and hundreds of businesses in Ottawa use Diamond. We have professional boardrooms that are available to our guests. We have professional meeting spaces that are available to our guests. We have mailboxes. We've got parcel delivery services. We have loading and unloading dock lever service. So you can bring in up to 53-foot trailers into a Diamond location and load and unload your stuff. Businesses are typically storing things like excess inventory, excess furniture and equipment, dead storage files, Christmas decorations, all those sorts of things. And even heating and ventilating companies, for example, and plumbing companies will store product in different locations at Diamond across the city so that their technicians don't all have to go to a central depot somewhere to pick everything up. If someone's working in the deep West End, for example, they may use a Diamond Canada storage suite to store things so that they can easily get it. Same thing in the Orleans area or in Barrhaven or Central Ottawa, whatever it might be. So again, that's very, very useful for business. So if you are a small or medium-sized business and you're looking to declutter, get better organized, we accept parcels all day long as well. So you can have things delivered even when you're not there. If you're working from home, you operate your home, from your home, your business, we can also accept things all day so that you're not disrupted. We send an email to say something has arrived. You come in, pick it up at your leisure, put it into your storage unit, or take it home. So there's some really, really great things that can benefit business, Dave. And so, again, I would encourage smaller, medium-sized businesses that need some help in that regard to contact one of our locations, and we can certainly help you out.
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13: If you're just joining us, good afternoon and welcome to our conversation with Steve Creighton, the Executive Vice President of the Diamond Group, Diamond Storage. We're talking about getting decluttered and organized coming into the fall. Great time to do it. Get it done now before all that fall entertaining starts. Steve, just before the break, we were talking about some of the things that sets Diamond apart, but you also have a list of frees that your guest clients can take advantage of. 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
14: 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And we have a free truck and free driver at move-in. 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And it's something, again, that just makes it really, really easy to move into Diamond today. We have a lot of people who will call and maybe their storage needs are not for 30 or 60 days. So they want to get on a wait list because sometimes the size they're looking for may not be available. So we have people like that. And then we have people that need the storage this afternoon, and we're able to accommodate them as well. But all of these free offerings are available all the time. And so, again, very easy to move into Diamond.
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0: It is the latest Diamond Storage Center to open. Let's talk about that one.
1: It's a beautiful new location, Dave, and we've had really great success. It just opened earlier this year. We've rented hundreds and hundreds of storage suites. And the unique thing about Diamond is we have our Diamond centers dotted across the geography of Ottawa, and they're centrally located, very easy to see, high traffic locations, usually with adjacency to retail, but they're surrounded by a community of businesses and residential homes typically. So you can have a local Diamond center that houses all of your stuff. So Clyde Baseline is the latest, and so that whole City View, Fisher Heights, Parkwood Hills kind of area can be served by that new facility. It's beautiful. It's got lots of storage suites in it. It's got vaults, it's got mailboxes, it's got everything we would need. 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So it's a great location. And right now, Dave, we have some specials going on there. Not only do we have the free truck and free driver and move in, but we also have some free rent. 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And if you're renting for 12 months, we'll offer 2 months free. So there's really great incentives right now to go to the Clyde Baseline location. We have lots of units still available. They are renting fast, though. So if you're interested in that location, I would encourage you to go quickly and secure a place. But yeah, it's another great location. And, you know, it's just the latest in a number of additional facilities that will be built by Diamond across the city of Ottawa.
0: Steve, the Diamond Store is picking up a reputation as one of the better destination locations in the city, particularly for things like in-home storage. And there are so many things that sets Diamond apart within the Diamond Store. Let's jump in and do some browsing around.
1: Sure, Dave. Well, we have had, as you know, for many, many years, a very strong business in moving and packing supplies, including our white cardboard boxes that people have probably seen. We've sold millions of those in the city of Ottawa. We've become renowned for being the center of retail when it comes to moving and packing supplies. So we continue to sell a lot of that product, and they're available at all locations. They're also available online at diamond.ca. But the retail stores themselves were reimagined several years ago, and not only do they offer, again, the extensive selection of moving and packing supplies and boxes, but they also now have a lot of different product that will get you, as I said earlier, stylishly organized at both home and at work. And there's some really great product, and if you're looking for some great product that will get you better organized, I would encourage you to come down. 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We've got clothes drying racks. So if you're in a condo or you're in a small space, you need to, lay out clothes to dry. We do have beautiful, clothes drying racks and a bunch of different, selection items as well. We've got toy containers, some really cool toy stuff and great stuff for your kids. So if you're, you know, you've got children in your home and you need to get organized, we've got some great containers as well. We've got steel shelving that can be, you know, used in your garage. It can be used in your basement. It can be used in your mudroom with some really great quality steel shelving. And we can also have wine shelving as well available for you. So there's lots of mixing and matching you can do with the shelving. The size and depth of each shelf can be changed, whether you want wine or you just want flat shelves. We can accommodate all of that. We've got decorative wine wall shelving as well. So if you're putting something on the wall where you need to put some decorative things on it, we have all of those sorts of things. We have under-counter pull-out racking. So for those hard-to-reach areas underneath your sink, we can actually help you install under-counter pull-out racking, which is very, very helpful. Kind of like a Lazy Susan, but you pull it straight out instead. We've got drawer organizers for bathroom and kitchen. We've got organizing products for your garage. We've got gadgets for your kitchen and bathroom. There's just a lot of stuff. So not only does Diamond help you declutter through our industry-leading storage solutions, but we now have an even better way to help you get organized at home with some great products at the Diamond Store. So again, stop in. I think you'll be really pleased with what you see. There's some great options, some really fun stuff, actually. And you don't have to be, again, a Diamond Storage customer to shop at our stores. And I would encourage you, check it out. And certainly, as we are heading towards the fall, perfect time to sort of start to look at some fall projects and get yourself, organized and ready for that. So checking out Diamond is a great thing at the Diamond Store.
0: Environmental responsibility is another hallmark of what Diamond is all about, Steve. And let's look at that. What are some of the things that makes Diamond Storage a leader in the city?
1: Yeah, well, it's very interesting, Dave, because I tell this story periodically. And, you know, Diamond is the largest generator of electrical power in the city of Ottawa. People go, well, how's that possible? We're behind only Hydro Ottawa. So we're the second largest generator of electrical power in the city of Ottawa. And it's possible because all of our rooftops are blanketed with solar panels. So we were generating a significant amount of power. And if you're flying into Ottawa and you're in a plane, you can see them. You can't see them very well from the ground, but they're there. And again, we generate a lot of power. We did LED retrofits throughout our facilities. So even the facilities themselves are consuming small amounts of power. All of our facilities are built to stringent design concepts so that we, really save as much as we can the environment. Several of our development sites were also acquired with soil contamination or groundwater contamination. So in those particular cases, the previous site may have been used for an auto repair shop, for example, or dry cleaning, whatever it might be. So we did and undertook extensive cleanup of the soils and groundwater to bring the state of the lands back to the standards that are dictated by the Ontario Ministry of the Environment. So that, again, that's another contribution that we make. We take sites that are not up to standard and we fix them. Bring them to standard, and then we build our Diamond Centers on top of them. So that's something that we're very proud of, and we've done a lot of.
0: Philanthropic contributions have been a hallmark of Diamond's community commitment right from the beginning, Steve, helping out where help is needed. Tell me about some of those contributions Diamond has made to the Ottawa area in particular.
1: Well, certainly, Dave, philanthropy is really at the core of everything that we do at Diamond. And Diamond is one of the very few companies in Canada, frankly, that was founded on the premise of giving back to the communities that have made us successful. And that's why every year we commit 50% of our annual profits to back to the charitable organizations and community groups in our local community that need our help. And down the road of life, it's our plan to donate 50% of the overall value that we create in the company back to these same charitable organizations and community groups. I'd like to joke and say that I'm really working half the time for Diamond myself and the other half I am for charity. And all of our staff very much get on that same bandwagon. We fully support anybody who's involved in our team with any charity, whatever that might be, we support. We're also very involved with a lot of small organizations in the local community who may need, boxes, or they may need space, or they may need truck logistics, or whatever they might need. We certainly help them. We've made significant contributions to the Diamond Health Clinic, for example, at the Ottawa Mission. We've made contributions to the Ottawa Heart Institute, and we continually support the Ottawa Mission as well through their Giving Tuesday. So there's some really big initiatives that we're involved with, but there's also lots of small ones. So if you're a local charity or a local community group that needs some help, give us a call, and we'd love to talk to you and see what we can do to further your objectives as a community group or a charitable organization.
0: We're in conversation with Steve Creighton, the Executive Vice President of the Diamond Group at Diamond Storage. Time for a break. 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
0: We're with Steve Creighton, Executive Vice President of the Diamond Group, Diamond Storage. Always a pleasure to chat, Steve. And for those just coming on board the conversation at this point, let's review once again your newest Diamond Storage Center, and that's located at Baseline and Clyde.
1: It sure is, Dave, and we're really, really pleased with it. It just opened a few months ago. We've rented hundreds of storage suites already there. Certainly, if you live in that City View, Fisher Heights, Parkwood Hills area, and you're looking for great storage solutions that are closer to you, perhaps, then I would check out that location. You know, we didn't talk about it earlier, but when we open up a new facility like Clyde and Baseline, we have customers that are very close to that location who may already store with Diamond at a different location. 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And we will move people because we want people to be closer to their stuff. 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In addition to the free truck and free driver at move-in, we also have free rent. 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And we have our great new Diamond store that's open there, which we're going to talk about more in a moment, and all of our new storage suites and vaults and mailboxes and all that sort of stuff. So it's a great location. Check it out. And I know you'll be really, really happy with it.
0: Let's take another look at that list of things that sets Diamond apart, Steve. And that is really impressive.
1: Yeah, well, certainly, Dave, the free truck and the free driver is probably the most, remarkable offering because it's been around right from the very beginning, and it really helps to facilitate people's move into Diamond, and people really do appreciate that because they don't have to worry about renting a truck and having to deal with all that sort of stuff and driving the truck and backing 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We've designed our facilities to really be an extension of people's homes or businesses where your stuff's actually better off with us, Dave, stored at Diamond than it would be if you left it at your home or place of business. 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If you're not really certain how long you're going to need the space, you can certainly go month to month and have that flexibility as well. 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So it's not just, one size fits all. We have small units, like a closet size right up to 5x30s, which would be enough for a five bedroom home or larger, and big for businesses as well. We've got full humidity and climate control, where your stuff is protected from bugs, from mildew, from mold and vermin, all this bad stuff. 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And we're really, really proud about that.
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0: 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Always a pleasure to chat.
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25: If you're still looking for plans this weekend, got you covered. 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So much fun every year. And fair season is still just getting underway. Another one to check out this weekend is RBC Ottawa International. Some of the world's top show jumping athletes are competing at Wesley Clover Park through the weekend with Olympic level talent, local vendors, food trucks, and plenty of action both in and out of the ring. 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
13: Good afternoon. I'm Andrew Schofield. Sunny and warm in the capital today. A gorgeous day in the forecast. Right now it's 21 degrees. Feels like 22. Your full forecast is coming up, but first, your top stories. The Lower Town neighborhood seeing another incident of violent crime Friday night. Ottawa emergency crews say a teen suffered non-life-threatening injuries after being stabbed in Lower Town Friday evening. In a statement to CTV News, Ottawa police say officers responded to a stabbing on Old St. Patrick Street at about 9:11 p.m. Ottawa paramedics attended the scene and say they transported the victim, who was a teenager, to the hospital. Police say the individual suffered non-life-threatening injuries. Police say no suspects were located and an investigation is currently underway. Churches and other places of worship in Ottawa's downtown core and your transit stations could soon be allowed to rent out unused parking spaces to commuters. The proposal is part of the city's 48-point plan to help keep people moving as thousands of federal public servants return to the office more often this fall. The city is looking at ways to make better use of existing parking spaces, particularly downtown and around transit stations. There have been complaints about a shortage of parking in the downtown core since federal public servants were required to work in the office at least 4 days a week. A report going before the Planning and Housing Committee Wednesday recommends changing the zoning bylaw to allow churches and other places of worship to rent out parking spaces during the fall and winter. The move is aimed at adding more parking options for commuters without creating new parking infrastructure. OC Transpo says regular service has resumed on Line 1 of the O train after repairs to the system's overhead wires were completed. As CTV's Natalie Van Roy reports, the Saturday reopening of the train is beyond the originally predicted target date.
14: All service was shut down between the stops Thursday at 8 p.m. to allow workers to continue construction overnight. The damage was supposed to be fixed by Friday, but that wasn't the case. Transit Services General Manager said in a memo to Council on Friday that additional components were found to be damaged and more time was required to safely complete the work.
13: Transit Services General Manager Rick Leary said work to repair the overhead catenary system between St. Laurent and Surville stations would continue following the afternoon peak period on Friday. We're learning new details about what's on the table regarding trade talk between Canada and the United States. CTV's Mike LeCouture has this report.
16: CTV News has spoken to one source on the Canadian side and one on the American side, and both have knowledge of what is happening at the negotiating table. 8 of 10 provinces have removed U.S. booze from their store shelves in response to U.S. President Donald Trump's ongoing trade threats. According to our sources, it has been the largest irritant on the American side. We're also hearing that the U.S. wanted to see the removal of Canadian counter-tariffs on American autos, which were implemented as a response to the American sectoral tariffs. All of this is coming as Canada-U.S. Trade Minister Dominic LeBlanc and lead trade negotiator Janice Charette have been briefing the Prime Minister's Advisory Committee on Canada-U.S. Economic Relations. Mike LeCouture, CTV News, Ottawa.
13: And on that note, former Conservative leader Aaron O'Toole says he is disappointed but not surprised there is no deal yet between Canada and the U.S. O'Toole is a member of the Prime Minister's Canada-U.S. Relations Advisory Committee that met with Canada-U.S. Trade Minister Dominic LeBlanc and Chief Negotiator Janice Charette Friday afternoon. O'Toole says that they did discuss plans for a response should the U.S. hit Canada with a 50% tariff on a wide variety of goods.
26: There is discussion about how the government is looking at all options on the table in terms of response, and it will be looking at that is something that we will have to do. The Americans now know that we're serious.
0: The U.S. has said the tariffs are being placed because of a range of trade irritants, including the ban on American alcohol in most provinces. Sign up now for our morning and evening CTV News Ottawa newsletters. 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From the CTV Weather Center, it looks like another beautiful day ahead. Plenty of sunshine, a high of 24. With the humidity, it'll feel closer to 27. Clear skies tonight, temperatures down to 13, cooling right off. Tomorrow stays nice with a high of 24 and a mix of sunshine and a few more clouds. Then Monday brings a bit of a change, increasing cloud cover, a chance of rain, and a high of 25. Right now it's 21, feels like 22. That's the latest from the CTV Newsroom. I'm Andrew Schofield. Have a great weekend.

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9: 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Marnie, there's a lot happening right now. We're talking about real estate, interest rates, trade with the U.S., China, oil prices, the situation in Iran, and Canada's enormous natural resource advantage. So let's start right here. Marnie, what are you seeing in the Ottawa real estate market right now?
10: I'll tell you, we got a lot to cover in the show today. And I'm telling you, as I said, I'm glad I have my degree in economics. I have never seen so much changing, and I've been learning all about all different things now. Like I found out there's called a spirit a vision. There's a spirit going on. And what does that mean? Well, when things are changing so radically, they say it's an animal spirit has created this. But in Ottawa, we haven't had the animal spirits. Ottawa has been a very steady market. We are actually the envy of all of Canada right now because it's been so steady. And we'll talk a little bit later about Toronto. I mean, I'm getting calls from Toronto buyers and sellers and agents there that home prices have dropped 1 million, 1.5 million. There was an article in the Globe and Mail that a house had dropped by $3 million when it sold. I mean, Toronto and the whole GTA, I mean, everyone, it was the envy of it, you know, in the 20s, 2021 and prior to that and the 90s, like it was crazy. Well, they're definitely suffering now where Ottawa is not like that. So what has happened in Ottawa? The stats came out, as we know, in July. What we're looking at is the average price in Ottawa, but average home, is around $686,000. What we're seeing right now is prices have basically stabilized. It's normal We never used to see double-digit prices. We talked about when double digits came up. That was like the first time in two decades. So Ottawa normally is anywhere between 2 to 5% on average. Now the prices are down a little bit, but not crazy. We're seeing sales are down in July year over year by about 6%, which isn't, again, something colossally terrible. You're looking at the average single family home in Ottawa is $850,000. If you compare that to Toronto, it's about $600,000 less. We are looking at the average townhome is $543,000. Townhome sales were down in July by 4%. And I think that has a lot to do, Dean, with the new home industry. Of course, with that 13% HST rebate, you're seeing townhomes that a lot of people did buy. They bought some of them as upwards in the 700s. They're now being sold by builders in the high 500s, 600s. So I think a lot of people are tending to go to see some of the builders. That's what my take is. Apartments, of course. Apartments are the ones with the highest inventory, but it has gone down. We're seeing apartment sales are down 6%. 430. I mean, average sale 430 for condo apartments is sort of where we've been for the last 4 or 5 years. Like it hasn't really changed very much. Condo stack apartments, which are a little different, they're averaging 415,000. But I think what the really important is every market is different. And what I mean by that is every neighborhood is different. We call them micro markets. And in Ottawa, there's over 100 micro markets. And, you know, Brett, what do you tell your buyers and sellers when you're meeting people about that?
3: Well, it's an interesting topic, Marnie, when you look at the stats and how it relates to people's perception of the market, the perception of the availability of homes, and also the perception of the value of their current property. And the one thing about us at the Bennett Property Shop is we're continually in contact with our clients to make sure that they're fully versed in what's going on. Now, you talk about the stats a little bit, Marnie, right now with regards to homes being down 6%. Well, when you look at some of the HST rebate and how that's reflecting on the buyers in particular in the townhome market, because that's the biggest segment here in Ottawa, is that a lot of those townhome purchases where they otherwise would have bought probably resale, they've gone ahead and bought new construction. Well, those homes aren't registered in the stats. So when we're looking at a neighborhood, a seller comes to us and they want to know where their house fits in or what the outlook is going to be over the next little while, we're taking these things into consideration. There's a lot of people who just look at the market and they look at its surface value. Look at the stats. They don't read into it anymore than what comes on the paper. Well, at the Bennett Property Shop, we want to make sure that we're looking at the details of what's going on and how that's going to impact you in the future. But to answer your question more directly, Marnie, what are people saying? People are optimistic. People like the stability in Ottawa. They like the idea that they can predict typically what their home is going to be worth a year from now, 2 years from now. And that's a very, very important thing when it comes to the baby boom population and those who are looking to retire. We know the headlines the past few months have been kind of overrun or overwhelmed, I'd say, by the upcoming, you know, the retirees, the people who are taking early retirement from the federal government, you know, based on, you know, the lack of offices, we'll call it, or however they'd like to spin it. But then also we're getting into that point right now where the baby boom population is looking to see what that next step is. Are their kids gone out of their home? Do they need the 4-bedroom, 4-bathroom property? And if they don't, how is that nest egg going to impact their retirement? And these are things when we're talking to our clients, Marnie, we're having those deep conversations because the surface conversations, the headlines, those are great in a lot of circumstances, but people want to know how it relates to them. And I think, Marnie, that's where we stand out opposed to a lot of other people out there.
10: Yeah, like here's a quick, you know, snapshot on some neighborhood changes. So for example, if you're in Rockland right now, the prices actually went up 6%. The average price in Rockland is $549,000. Avalon West on the went down 4%. The average price there is $590,000. Alta Vista, Guildwood Estates, now we're looking up there, is that there's been no changes in prices there. So again, it's not any difference there. $901,000 average price. The Glebe right now, prices went up 77%. The average price in the Glebe is $1.5 million. Barrhaven, Half Moon Bay. What we're looking there is the average price is $610,000. Sales were up 85% in July in Barrhaven. That surprised me. In Kanata, for example, sales were down there 9%, and the average price went down by 4%, and the average in Kanata is $637,000. That's in Emerald Meadows. So you can see that, you know, the narrowing of the east and the west and the south, they're all very similar in prices, but you do see better, you know, lower prices in the east end than you do in the south and the west. Always it's been usually around $100,000 differential between Kanata and the east end. That's sort of been a traditional thing. And what we're seeing now, though it is a little narrower now, it's about $75,000. That's why, Brett, as you said, with the Bennett Property Shop, we will come in and give you your data. We will give you what your neighborhood is. What's happening in Half Moon Bay isn't what's happening in Rockland. That's really important.
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9: We're back, and as I said, we're just getting started. There is so much to cover here, Marnie, and what people want to know is, what about Canada overall as far as real estate goes?
10: Well, you know, that's a very, very good question. Of course, we have such a vast nation and such a large landmass, and if you've ever crossed and gone across Canada, I mean, if you're in the Maritimes and you're in BC or down in, you know, Saskatchewan or Alberta, I mean, their way of life, everything is different. I mean, because Ottawa has a different employment base. We have different affordability here. We have the highest number of PhDs per capita than any other city in Canada. We have the highest education here. I mean, what we're looking at, of course, is we have government, we have technology, we have military, and military spending is off. So again, I can't say enough to all of our clients and anyone listening, you are so lucky you are in Ottawa. So let's do a little quick tour here. The average prices in July across Canada, get ready, Vancouver is 1.249. Taking in that, you're looking at Ottawa is 683. So it's double the price in Vancouver, 1.25. Calgary is 669. Edmonton has gone down. It's $483,000 in Edmonton. Winnipeg is $427,000. London, Ontario, and we're pushing that a bit because that's a lot of manufacturing and the auto industry there. They're at 606. Hamilton, which again always shocks me, it's $746,000. It's higher than Ottawa, but again, that has been because they had the steel and all the manufacturing, but they are definitely in a buyer's market in Hamilton. Toronto, what you're looking at is 1.06 million. You're looking at Montreal is 689. And Halifax is 599. Of course, the little one is New Brunswick, where the deals are.
9: Moncton.
10: Never been, but I've heard different stories. I won't get into it. I don't want to offend anybody from the Maritimes. So they're about 399. So if you want to get a lot of home, there you go. And PEI is around the same. It's around 350 as well. So the Maritimes definitely have a difference, but maybe when the oil will go on. And, you know, Brett, what we're looking at is in the United States, what's happening in the United States? They're definitely having housing situations and interest rate issues there.
3: In the U.S., Marnie, as you said, it is a different situation out there. The interest rates there haven't really fluctuated a lot in the past 5 or 6 years. I mean, since they went up after COVID, the interest rate in the United States is, you know, hovering around 6.8%. Those rates haven't changed, but the one difference in the U.S. that a lot of people in Canada don't think about, or because it really doesn't matter to them, if we're being totally honest, is that in the United States, you can write off the interest of your primary property. So you don't have to worry about, whereas in Canada, you can only write off the interest of an investment property, but the interest you have on your primary, you just have to absorb and pay, and that isn't reflected on a deduction of your income taxes. So in the United States, the interest rates being around 6.8%, a lot of homes there have, you know, boats built into it. They have second homes built into their primary mortgage because they're allowed to write off the actual interest, which helps keep their taxes low. So those are considerations that I think a lot of people, you know, forget about when they compare the United States financial system with regards to mortgages. And I know Jen's with us today and she can probably touch on that a little bit more specifically than I can. But these are relative things. And the one thing about Canada is that, you know, being that 80 to 90% of our population is within 100 kilometers of the United States border, the CUSMA deal that we have upcoming, you know, in the current negotiations, they really matter to Canadians more than I think we let on. And Marnie, what's your opinion on that? How do you feel this is going to play out?
10: Well, I mean, what we're looking at, of course, I mean, they have all kinds. I mean, Mr. Trump is saying how great Americans have it. And the Americans didn't quite understand the implications of the tariffs, how much the cost would go up for them. And, it was funny how you talked about the different things. Like in Florida, which we have a property in Florida, but if you are someone that's American and your property is in Florida and you declare it as your permanent residence, you pay no property tax. Like it's tax free. So it's so very different in the United States. And what we're like bringing up right now, when you ask what I see what's happening, well, CUSMA is the big thing, or USMCA. They have given a deadline to August 19th. If they do not make an agreement with United States, Canada, what you're looking at is he's going to be saying he's going to increase our tariffs by 50%. I had some lady very upset with me and emailed me and said she didn't like my take on it because I was explaining on air, and I'm used to that, Dean. You get to a certain age and it just rolls off me. I don't care anymore.
5: Right, okay?
10: What I'm stating is the facts. What we have to do is, and maybe you like the Americans or you don't like Americans. We don't like the administration. We love the administration. Whatever it is, we've got to play ball with these guys, okay? 75% of our business is with the United States. Yes, Carney is doing deals while he's in Italy on vacation right now, but he's doing deals with all of the other countries. But, and it's wonderful because we're going to diverse, but it's going to take decades, maybe not even in my lifetime, to make this happen. So unfortunately, we have to do deals with the United States. It's only this administration that we've all been so lucky to be exposed to that's created this, you know, these problems. But it's very interesting. I was watching Kevin O'Leary. I've been watching different, very, very interesting stuff on petroleum and that. We have the richest country in the world, okay? And unfortunately, all the governments, not the liberals, not the conservatives, not the NDP, all collectively, okay, they have not used our Canadian resources to the best way they can do it. And what we're talking about is oil reserves. We're talking potash. We're talking critical, you know, minerals. We're talking about copper, lithium, rare earth. Like, it's all, we have everything. And what we have to do, and before all this Kuzma came, and I think, Brett, you and I talked about it, and Dean and Jennifer, I can't even believe that our line to get gas and oil is in Michigan underneath, and it didn't go across Ontario. And, you know, I am shocked, okay, that this is what's happened. So now we have to obviously change things up. Carney now is spending more money on defense, which is fantastic, okay? They have to protect the North. China wants the northern part of North America. I believe we are going to do a deal with America. I really do. I really believe that we're going to happen. They're not telling everybody about it, but why would they? Some of the issues they want is the milk board and the dairy board to open that up. We're the only country that has that marketing board with dairy. Nobody else has it, okay? We're also, that's really upset them is Ford closing, you know, the thing about the booze. That has really affected them. So I think they're, you know, you're hearing little snippets. I'm listening to CBC and different parts because, like, you know, I love politics. I personally think it's all going to work out. It's going to be very positive for all of us. Ottawa is, you know, really great. We all want to protect our kids and our future. And, you know, this is what we're looking at. So I think right now it's a strategic move. Canada's got to do a deal with the United States, but the United States needs us as well.
3: Well, the one thing about this, Marnie, is it's really brought to light the independence that we should be caring about, or at least talking about a little bit more from a national level. I think, you know, leading up to the last 7 or 8 years, the last 2 or 3 administrations in the U.S., we never really gave it much thought. Everybody went on their merry way. You know, we just kind of took everything at face value, and it was never really a conversation. But over the past, you know, 5 or 6 years, it's really come to the forefront. We've had to identify, okay, where are our strengths? And it's needed to become more of a national issue, which I think is good for everyone, because at the end of the day, as you said, Marnie, we want to look after ourselves. We want to look after our kids, our grandkids. We want to make sure the future is bright and there's a prosperous environment for them to live in. And being independent from, you know, and having positive relationships with the people around us is something we have to do. And not everybody, I mean, everybody at home right now, I'm sure there was somebody at work you didn't like, but you had to deal with. And that's kind of the conversation that we're having with the U.S. right now.
5: All right, and when we come back, can we talk about baby boomers?
10: Yeah, we're going to talk about baby boomers. But I think first I'd like to talk a little bit about mortgages, okay, with Jennifer, because that's something that we've been talking about. But, of course, that has to do with baby boomers as well. So looking forward to talking with Jennifer Rosides, our favorite mortgage broker.
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12: Right. Right.
13: Dean, that's a great point you bring up, and we're so lucky to have, you know, Jennifer here that we work with. We work with experienced people at the Bennett Property Shop, and, you know, you look at our brokerage with the stability that comes with all the experience, the cycles that we've been through, you know, the political crisis, the layoffs, the rehirings, the restructuring of the city of Ottawa, and that's the one thing at the Bennett Property Shop. You know, with Marnie at the helm of all of this, we really have stability, and there's no question that could come up that we haven't experienced in the past, and I think a lot of our clients, they really take solace and knowing that they have somebody that they can talk to. And we as agents out there, I think the really big thing is that, yes, we're dealing with the day-to-day with the clients, but at the end of it, if there's an issue, if there's a scenario that's come up, we have a real voice to kind of look towards and to be able to make sure we're working through all the problems. And just as we have Marnie on the real estate on the day-to-day, we have, you know, Jennifer, people like yourself, where when we have financial questions and we're working through people's problems, we're in a scenario that, you know, we have answers for them. And I think that's a really big reason why a lot of our clientele continue to come back to the Bennett Property Shop, is just the realm of knowledge that we have and all the, you know, the really educated people that we surround ourselves with. And Jen, when we're looking at the market right now, we know there's always a little bit of a push coming after summer holidays. Now, if I was looking to get into the market in September, what are some of the things I should be doing right now?
12: Right now, we need to be doing pre-approvals. And I know I keep saying about pre-approvals and how important they are, but really we need to look at it. We need to look at what the financial situation is, what your job situation is. Do you have an existing house? If you have an existing house and you want to buy a new one, how do we get money out of that house for a deposit on the new one or for a down payment? Can you carry both? All of that is a huge financial picture, and we got to put it all together.
13: Do you find a lot of people when they get into these scenarios, especially if you're a move-up buyer right now, do you find a lot of them have extra savings at this point in time that they can use for a down payment, or do you see that the majority of people have

0: to use some of the equity in their home to kind of use as the down payment for the next property?
1: Nobody has any money right now.
0: Really?
1: That's the real thing. So people have traditionally kept a lot, especially in Ottawa. People have pensions, people have government jobs, and they don't necessarily have the ability to put money aside. And the focus has always been pay off my mortgage, pay off my mortgage. So knowing they have a pension, they don't have to put the money aside. So really that equity they have in their house is the money that they need to purchase that new house, is that extra spending cash that they have.
0: So when you're looking at these properties, now let's say I'm a move-up buyer and I have, let's say, a townhouse right now. I've had it for 6 or 7 years and my family is growing and I want to get into a position where I need a single family home, or I want more space, or maybe I want to be in a different geographical neighborhood because of school or sports or whatever the case may be. Now, in those situations, outside of obviously getting the pre-approval, what are some of the other, you know, maybe considerations, whether they be expenses from your current bank? Are you able to stay with the lender and maybe get out of a mortgage early? Like, what are some of the things that people are asking, or maybe some of the questions that people don't ask or realize?
1: So I'm dealing with a couple of these things right now. So one right now, a friend of mine, she is looking to buy a new house. They have paid off their existing mortgage, but again, they don't have the down payment to get into a new house. So are they going to sell that house first? Do we refinance that house so they have a deposit so maybe they can carry both houses just in case they find that dream home and need the down payment for the new house? Other clients, they're looking at purchasing a brand new build. They have sold their existing house. And what do? Do we port that existing mortgage that they have, or do we put a brand new mortgage? Well, the decision on their behalf was, you know what? We're going to get a really good rate with this new mortgage. We have a great rate with the old mortgage, but the amortization that I had on my old mortgage is going to handcuff me financially. So they're breaking that mortgage. They're going into a new mortgage at a very similar rate, but their payments are going to be lower because they can amortize it longer.
0: I see. So with regards to, you know, the new construction, like you kind of reflected right there. Now, let's say I'm somebody who's bought one of these new homes and I'm going to wait to sell my property because I want to make sure that it's a little bit closer to the time frame that my new home is ready. Now, if I'm getting a pre-approval right now, what are some of the things that can jeopardize that pre-approval over the course of, let's say, the next 6, 7, 8 months?
1: Changing jobs, changing, buying new vehicles, you know, running up your credit cards, divorce. We're also dealing with that as well. You know, it can be a long runway for that new build, and sometimes that happens as well. So we are trying to coach people through this as well, looking at getting life insurance, looking at getting all kinds of things in place to protect families and people getting into new homes.
0: Well, Marnie, like, we have East Ridge, you know, we have an incredible new home development in the East End right now, just kind of by just off Navin Road. And so we're dealing with some of these questions that we're getting from clients, and we're trying to make sure we're coaching people through, you know, alongside Jennifer and some of our other great partners. Marnie, you've been selling new homes for a long time. We've been working with builders to develop plans, to identify what the needs are in the marketplace. What are some of the other things that you look at from a financial standpoint that we feel that clients are asking about with regards to the purchasing of new homes?
2: Well, I mean, before we even start East Ridge, I want to announce we're going to have another new project. It's called Maple Grove West. So anyone that's looking to move to the West End, we're going to be launching 18 fabulous townhomes, but they're duo collection again. So they'll be having, they're about 2,400 to 2,500 square feet, and they will be ready in early spring of 2027. And even some in January, and those prices will be about $799, and they have the full secondary suite apartments. Again, great intergenerational, great property ladder opportunities for first-time home buyers that they can get passive income. I'm just leaking it out here because it hasn't even come out yet. We don't have the logo even. But if they're looking, they can call us at 233-8606. And Brett, what I see, and you know, in my 40-some plus years of real estate and the ups and downs and so forth, I was telling you before when, you know, I was selling when interest was 15%, 21%. We were selling furnished homes. We were selling them with everything in it because, you know, at that time, we are looking. Now, interest rates and, of course, with renewals right now, Jennifer, that's a great – it's nearly done. I think it's going to be done about the spring of next year, but the majority of them are nearly done. People – I think you and I talked about it because you did some scenarios for me for clients. I mean, they're not going to be doubled. The payments aren't doubled, right? If someone's going for a renewal now, and the great thing is they've got a lot of equity, and this is the time for them to move up, right, Jennifer? Because Brett, you and I know when we sold homes in 2021, when there was only 2 weeks of inventory, that people were not getting their dream home. They were settling. So what's going on with the renewals, Jennifer? What are you seeing there?
1: We actually see a lot of people taking advantage of the renewals, being very proactive and making sure that they are doing what's best for them financially. So we're giving a lot of financial advice, doing refinances for them, planning for the future. One of my existing clients from way back, we had a discussion the other day. Her plan is to retire in 5 years. So what we are doing right now is we're setting her up for the next 5 years, and then her next renewal, we're going to plan for her future. We'll put her into something like a step mortgage where she has a portion that will be a mortgage portion and a line of credit portion, because it's very, very important for people to understand you can't have all your money tied up in your house, because when things go bad, the banks won't be there to lend you money. So you need to prepare ahead of time.
2: As an old school person, and not to be, you know, disparaging against banks, they're normally not there when you need them. Okay.
1: Right.
2: So you have to bank with all of that. And the other thing that we're looking at right now, I know we're doing a lot of people that are baby boomers, the silver tsunami that they're called, that now we're helping them. And Brett, you know, you helped Dean sell his big house, and he bought a beautiful bungalow town. It's awful and made a great change in his life and your life, Dean. So what we're seeing now is we're real estate advisors, along with you and some of our other, you know, lawyers and financial planners and so forth. Is Brett, we sit there and plan at the Bennett Property Shop. We met some clients, you and I, this week that were helping them. They're selling a lot of their properties right now because they're readjusting. They're in their 70s, right? We're working a lot with people.
0: Well, I think that's the one thing. The investment strategy that people have had 5 or 6 years ago isn't necessarily one that works today. So that's the benefit of having a tight circle around you, of having people who are well-versed in not only the financials of it, but also the climate of the real estate market here in Ottawa, in one of those micro markets, depending how it pertains to them. Just because you had a really sound idea of how things were going to work out 5, 6 years ago does not mean that that idea is still relevant in today's marketplace. I can assure you we weren't having conversations about, the national pride that we have and how to utilize some of our exports that we are right now. And how is that going to relate to the interest rates? How is that going to relate to your ability to get credit, you know, as Jennifer was alluding to? So we're working with people consistently to make sure that their plan is not one that had worked 5 years ago and we just kind of set it and forget it. Life is not like that. Life is about adjusting with what's going on that's outside of your control. And if you're not working with somebody, you know, like Jennifer, who's seeing the market change on a daily basis, who is seeing what's coming down from the top with regards to the lenders and everything like that, you're not putting yourself in a good enough position. And I know the one thing about the population in Ottawa, and Marnie, you alluded to it in the second segment, this is the most educated population in the country. So if you are not on top of things, you need to be asking the questions. And if you have questions like that, reach out to us. We'll put you in contact with Jennifer. We'll put you in contact with one of our incredible specialists. And we're going to put you in a scenario not only to take care of yourself into your retirement, but put yourself in a scenario to make sure that whatever plan you have for succession with regards to wealth, maybe it's your kids, it's your grandkids, you're going to be set up. We're going to give you peace of mind.
3: What's on your mind for the final segment coming up, Martin?
2: 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So again, it's questions people are asking. We're going to ask Jennifer, you know, what should we do? Are interest rates coming down? She's going to have her little ball there and predict what is going on and what's all the predictions.
3: Yeah, still lots more to learn with the Bennett Real Estate and Wealth Show.
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3: It's the home stretch of the Bennett Real Estate and Wealth Show. You know, we love taking real questions that homeowners and buyers are asking. No question is too basic. No question is too complicated. And sometimes, you know, they surprise even Marnie and Brett. First question, should I wait until interest rates come down before I buy, Marnie?
2: Well, you know, it's really, I think a lot of it, because we work in a city, or our city has so many engineers in our city and so many PhDs, they like to have everything segmented. Like, they want that everything has, like, it's all in a tight little box and you just follow all the systems and it's all predictable and, you know, we can follow everything. And it's really quite interesting because we give them lots of information because, of course, we're very data driven. We analyze everything. And, you know, someone says, is interest rates going to, you know, come down? Should I wait and buy? I'm going to ask, you know, Jennifer in a sec, but on my point of view is that's not the right question to ask. What you should be asking is, it make financial sense today for me to buy a home? Everybody has different timelines. One thing about Canada, and it's never changed, if, to make it in this world, as far as the perception of Canadians, for their kids, for themselves, we are the only country in the world that owning a home, that's when you've made the Canadian dream. Where other countries, you'll never own a home, and that's fine with them. But Canada, that's one thing, and you can see right now, immigrants right now that have come to it, they want to own a home. I remember I sold out one day. It was the most rewarding thing. I sold it. It's called a rental conversion. It was down in Alta Vista area, and I had people camping out They were old, horrible homes that we were going to renovate, and we did. And they slept overnight to make sure. They were crying. It was, honestly, it was one of the most touching things I've ever seen. They were from, you know, war-torn countries and never, and they'd achieved. Because after 2 years of residency, then permanent residence, Canadians can buy. But, you know, I'm going to throw that out, Jennifer. I know people are probably saying to you, where are interest rates going? So what have you heard? What are we predicting here?
1: Well, I agree with you. You can never time the market, and it's always a good time to buy. Because, again, it's based on your personal situation and whether it is a good decision for you and your family going forward. Where are interest rates going? I wish I knew. The Bank of Canada really wants to increase the prime lending rate, but really can't increase the prime lending rate because the economy just is not strong enough. The bond market has been going up. If Kuzma, if we don't get something going by the 19th, you will see markets go up. You will see the 5-year fixed rates go up. No question. Right now, we actually have great interest rates, and they've been better than they have been in the last 3 years. So again, you can never really predict where the interest rates are going. It's more about affordability. Can you afford to buy that house right now? Again, we have 5-year terms. It's not like the States where you have a 30-year mortgage. Plan for the next 5 years and go forward.
0: Well, and affordability is not, it's an all-encompassing term, right? It's not just the mortgage payment. I think right now with the return to work of some of the workforce, affordability goes further than that. It goes towards whether it be the gas, whether it be the extra coffees, whether it be more specifically, which I think is coming more to light, is your time. What is your time worth and how does that fit into the affordability equation? I have clients right now who, you know, bought out in Rockland and Plantagenet because they wanted a little bit of a slower life coming out of COVID. They could work from home. They thought life was going to be great. The idea of them having to spend the time in the car every day to them is a deal breaker. So what is relevant to you, Jen, may not be relevant to Dean, may not be relevant to myself. And that's why we listen. And we ask the question, what is important to you? Is it the time you get with your kids? Is it the time that you waste getting back and forth from work? These are all really, really important points. And a lot of people focus on just the affordability of the house. But we at the Bennett Property Shop, family-run brokerage, we want to know what exactly is important to you and how do we design a system that's going to work for you, not only in the short term, but, you know, 3-5 years down the line. Because as we discussed in the last segment, things continue to change and you have to be a little bit flexible, which, Marnie, as you alluded to, can sometimes be a little bit difficult to swallow here in Ottawa.
2: Oh, yeah. I mean, you know, people are a little resistant to change in Ottawa, but, you know, we're used to it, but we customize. And, you know, it brings to a point, you know, we just met a client and I just thought about it that, you know, yesterday, this week, you and I have bought him or putting together his portfolio for him. And we're coming up with very, very innovative plans for him and his partner to sell these incredible houses. And what you and I did, Brett, is we did a complete analysis because the whole thing is, if you are right now an investor and you're looking to sell your investment properties for whatever reason it may be, the investor market is not huge, okay? It's definitely depleted from over the years. And what we have to be is very innovative. So if you do have properties that you want to, you know, sell them because you want to move on and invest that money in something else, we have some different strategies that we can help you with. Now, the foreign investors, you know, that's being up for renewal now in January of 2027 because the foreign investment, when they banned that, that really cut off a lot of investment. The rumor is that they will renew it, but they're going to be specific because they're trying to get rid of condos, that they're going to say to foreign investors that you can buy condos, that they will allow that. So, you know, that's one good thing that, you know, as you say, you know, being in the business as long as I have and having clients from all over the world, you know, I have them from Turkey, I have them from Dubai, I have them from Florida, I have them, you know, everywhere, but I get to get different perspectives of all the different shifts and all the things that are happening. And, you know, Brett, we probably won't have time, but we're going to talk next week about, do I renovate my home? What are all the different things, Brett, when you meet clients that they're wrestling with, right?
0: And these are all great points. And I think inevitably the conversation has to start with honesty. It has to start with transparency between, you know, your realtor, You know, you can't be holding information back, because at the end of the day, if we don't have the full picture, we don't know what's important to you. We can't design something that's going to work. And that, Marnie, plays into that conversation we had with our investors this past week. They were transparent with us with what they need to get out of these properties and the order in which they need to go. And that way we're able to have a clear, concise plan put in place that's going to help them. And that, you know, I think that is the big key and big takeaway from this whole conversation, is that transparency is king, especially in a changing market.
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3: This is Dean Roberts for Marnie, Brett Liscombe, and our special guest, Jennifer Rosides. Thank you so much for joining us.
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6: From the National Newsroom of the Canadian Press, I'm Don Mitchell. An Iowa senator says new U.S. tariffs expected to hit Canada hard next week should be a wake-up call for Ottawa. Chuck Grassley believes President Donald Trump's threat is an effort to push Canada into making some trade policy changes. Speaking to the Canadian Press yesterday, Grassley also insisted that the current trade deal, CUSMA, should not be dissolved.
7: I think we're going to have very friendly relations with Canada, and we should have friendly relations with Canada. USMCA should continue.
6: The senior Republican has been a key backer of Trump's agenda on Capitol Hill, but he continues to voice his support for free trade despite the president's growing tariff regime. As emergency officials in BC continue to downgrade some evacuation orders to alerts in the province's southern interior, they are warning residents to prepare for changes when returning home. In a special update posted to YouTube, the mayor of the historic village of Clinton, Roland Stankey, said people will be returning to a community that has been profoundly affected, with services normally available limited or unavailable. The Thompson-Nicola Regional District says areas west of the town from the Kelly Lake substation north of the district's border remain under evacuation orders due to the continued threat posed by the Pear Lake wildfire. Meanwhile, a re-entry guide posted by the District of Summerland aimed at Trout Creek residents warns that the community may have changed dramatically with blackened trees, smoke in the air, and missing landmarks. A second powerful earthquake struck Indonesia this morning. The 6.9 magnitude quake follows a larger 7.7 magnitude earthquake earlier today that has contributed to the death of at least 47 people, though that number is expected to rise. ABC's Lama Hassan reports from the foreign desk.
12: The massive quake and a number of aftershocks shaking buildings, collapsing several homes, and causing concrete blocks to break off onto passengers waiting to board a ferry. People are still trapped beneath the mounds of rubble. Search and rescue teams are now working around the clock.
6: The Meteorological Agency has recorded at least 235 aftershocks. The quake has caused severe damage and power outages, complicating rescue efforts. And more than 2,100 people have died from Ebola among the more than 4,500 confirmed cases in communities across eastern Congo. The figures come from the government as the country faces its fastest growing Ebola outbreak on record. Registered nurse and Canadian Red Cross public health delegate Megan Thumath says coffin sellers in the nation are now as common as fruit stands.
13: There's just all these beautiful little pink coffins, and they're for children. And you're just even just driving around, like I'm it's not my role to be at the burial sites, but even just as part of the response, you can't help to be affected as a healthcare provider.
6: The death toll in the outbreak has risen almost three times faster than during the 2014-2016 Ebola outbreak in West Africa, the worst in history. That outbreak claimed the lives of more than 11,000 people. This is the Canadian Press. In sports, the Toronto Blue Jays will seek to make it two in a row against the visiting New York Yankees, with the first pitch in Game 2 of a three-game weekend series happening in about an hour from now. The Blue Jays have worked themselves into American League wildcard contention by winning six of their last eight. Right-hander Braden Fisher gets the start for Toronto, while the Yankees will counter with Cam Schlittler. In the CFL, there's a pair of games, with the Edmonton Elks home to the Toronto Argonauts this afternoon, and the Saskatchewan Roughriders visiting the Hamilton Tiger Cats. In Major League Soccer, two of three Canadian teams are in action today, with Toronto FC hosting the New England Revolution and CF Montreal home to DC United tonight. The Vancouver Whitecaps are in Seattle tomorrow night. And after organizers had to cancel the first day of track sessions at the Ontario Honda Dealers Indy at Markham, Alex Palou had the fastest time in the first practice session. From the Canadian Press, I'm Don Mitchell.
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16: Just pulling up the Rapid FC website here, looking at their schedule and what's next for them and how well they have done this year. People who are quickly becoming fans of this team have seen some very impressive soccer out there. A team that clinched a playoff berth very early and after some success last year as well. And it's going to be really, really interesting for this club this year because they kind of have their future laid out. They're going into the end of the regular season here in the fall, into the playoffs, and then know exactly what's coming for next year, too. This is an organized organization, you might say. Their new head coach, who will take over following this season, announced formally this morning. And Carm Moscato is joining us in studio now. Congratulations to you.
17: Thank you. It's a pleasure to be here.
16: So tell me a little bit about how this came about, because the team has a very competent head coach there right now, seeing them through to the end of the season, but has some reasons for wanting to make a departure. So there was some planning time on this, and you know well ahead exactly what your role is going to be down the line.
17: Yes, absolutely. Kat Pedersen has done an unbelievable job this season and announced early on that she would be, you know, relocating to be closer to her family. And I think as soon as that was known, then the club went on their journey to find their new head coach. And after a few calls with Christina Kiss and the club itself, it was a very easy decision. At the time, I was in Saudi Arabia and, you know, enjoying the journey of what that was. But coming home was obviously something I couldn't really turn down after 10 years of, you know, going around the globe.
16: It is a different thing, right? To be able to return home to the country where you lived and where you played soccer, of course, internationally. Mm-hmm. And it's almost a new thing to have opportunities like this to coach in a league in Canada. How
17: Very
16: cool is
17: so.
16: That?
17: Yeah, it's extremely cool. I think we were that group in 2012 that was always dreaming and wanting more for the country, for, you know, young footballers, young girls across the country. When we participated in that London Olympic Games, and we bronze for the first time and since, you know, 1935 or something of this nature. And, you know, we said to ourselves, this is so much bigger than a game and so much bigger than a tournament. We all, that whole generation went on to do incredible things. So you look at the founder of the league, Diana Matheson, has come around, scores the game winning goal, and then goes ahead and starts a whole league with Tom Gilbert here, who's now working as the CEO for Ottawa Rapids. So some incredible people that made this a possibility for all of us, players, coaches, physios, all the rest of it, every member of staff, you know, that gets to stay in Canada and sharpen their teeth and hone their craft is, I think we're all very grateful to them for this opportunity. And I genuinely, you know, obviously for next year, I'm excited for the opportunity.
16: It was honestly one of the first moments I remember being really excited about soccer. And for a long time, there was a lot more to be excited about on the women's side than the men, who certainly have had a year this year. But I was actually in London working in the broadcast center.
17: Wow.
16: And, we had a bet on the semi-final game, and I lost a milkshake on you guys.
17: That's not too bad, considering.
16: That bronze medal game, though, was so exciting, and it was so cool because we were like an international group in the newsroom, and there were a lot of people who were really cheering hard for Canada and wanting to see that success happen. I can't imagine what that was like for you guys to be a part of that team. I mean, it must be something that you think back on a lot and maybe get together with those teammates to take in soccer even now as well.
17: Very much so. Yeah, we were at the men's, you know, opener at the World Cup year in Toronto. A bunch of us from there were, you know, it was almost like a Canada soccer surprise because we all sort of purchased tickets and we were going to go and do our thing there through the Federation. And all of a sudden we're all seated together and it was this epic reunion. We figured it all out about 2 days before. We're like, I can't wait to see you.
16: That's amazing.
17: So, yeah. The sisterhood is alive and well.
16: And then to see the men have the kind of success they did, all of a sudden we're thinking, what is possible with this team? And of course, that being partly on home soil, that game in Toronto and the games in Vancouver as well, it was just really a different feel, right, on the men's side as well.
17: It was. It's, you know, there's really an energy around football and what Jesse's been able to do with the squad. Some strong foundations have been laid for that team to be successful. And I think Jesse's taken it, you know, elevated it and taken it further. And credit to them, because I think they really got Canadians excited about football and soccer. No matter how you spin it, the NSL will benefit from that. The CPL will benefit from that. So it's really a grander vision. I think we proved, and I think everyone said this, we're a football nation. If anybody had any doubts, Canadians really showed up for the sport.
16: Very cool. We actually went to watch one of those games at Lansdowne. We were trying to find a spot to watch, and we ended up on the patio. It was one of the last games.
17: Oh, it's not bad then.
16: and we only managed to watch it on the patio because the Rapid FC had a little tent right beside the patio area and lent the bar a television.
17: There you go.
16: Set it up. They were going to use it in their tent. So we got to sit and watch, which was awesome. And everyone says, you know, it's such a good time at those Rapid games and a great experience. And it would be a great experience, I think, even if the team was not having the kind of early success that they are. But what do you in watching, and I'm sure you've watched quite a bit leading up to knowing that you were getting hired for the role, what do you think is happening so well here in Ottawa that success is occurring early, and how do you plan to make sure it continues?
17: For sure. I think the vision starts with, you know, it's a hand in glove thing with the sporting director, Christina Kiss, a hometown woman here. Her roots are very strong in the community, coupled with Kat's experience as a coach and her Danish background. I coached in Denmark. I have a little against Kat, actually, funny enough, in 2021. At that time coached against each other. And all to say, Danish football is very structured, very organized.
16: And best
17: very
16: place
17: robust.
16: In the world to live, I hear, Denmark.
17: That's unbelievable. Cool, we were close to Copenhagen, and it is. It's one of the more beautiful places out there. But all to say, I think she's come in and given the team a really strong identity. You see that they fight for each other, that unity, that togetherness doesn't come overnight. So that's been built. That's been intentional. They find a way to win in all moments. They've been scoring from not only being in possession, out of possession, transition set pieces. Like, they're a really dynamic team. And, you know, when you look at how we want to continue that, those will all be ironed out. I'm watching every game, every detail, every player. That's just the nature of what, I guess, coaches we do. And I'll be excited when the time comes to of course, put some spin on that.
16: And you will be crazy prepared because you have that time to go into next year. So that's awesome. It is rare. And I love that they're organized like that and have it all set up so you can seamlessly take over and keep things going for the fans here in Ottawa.
17: That's exactly right. That continuity is really important. Like you said, it shows the vision of the club and how ambitious we all want to be together and get some runway. I've never had this before, so I'll be honest.
16: Love it. Best of luck. Welcome aboard. We're happy to have you here, and thanks so much for coming in for a few minutes to introduce yourself to people out there.
17: Thank you so much for having
16: me. Or reintroduce. For those who love 2012 and beyond. Carl Moscato, new head coach of the Ottawa Rapid FC.
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26: So I've been looking for friends in Ottawa that are into running slow, poetry, breakfast, specifically outside. And it's just been like a really niche group of people to find. And I made a video last week saying that I'm looking for more friends. So there's a loop at Andrew Hayden Park. It's a 1 kilometer loop and you can walk it. You can run it. You don't have to do anything. You can just hang out, because after that, I want to do like a little picnic. So we'll like spread out some blankets and I'll bring coffee and pastries for everyone. And then I'll just read some of my favorite poems from one of my favorite books. And then the floor is yours. If you're a writer or storyteller or something, then you can share whatever you want. And it's just going to be a bunch of like-minded people. So yeah.
16: That's the voice of Nico Winter, who has all kinds of friends now, after putting this video out there, inviting people to join him in an event that ended up actually not being at Andrew Hayden Park, or right at Andrew Hayden Park, but close by, because it got big and got a lot of attention. He's an Ottawa tattoo artist who started what's called a Slow Sunday Run Club, and it kicked off yesterday, and he's joining us on the line now. Nico, good morning to you.
0: Good morning. How are you?
16: I am very well. So there's a lot of run clubs out there. I know we talked to someone who was starting a hiking club last week and said they went that direction partly because there's a lot of run clubs, but this one is obviously a little bit different. Just hearing you talk about what you had in mind for it, tell me how this came about, why you decided to put that video out there and reach out to people.
0: Oh, man. I think because I was nervous to join an existing run club. I'm not a strong runner. And I also don't really like large crowds, like strangers, you know. So I feel like if you're joining something, everyone already knows everyone. So it's like, I don't know. I've never liked
16: it. Hard to be kind of the last person in and figuring it out.
0: That's it. Yeah. I don't want to be like the new person. So, you know, I was talking to my girlfriend about it, and we're driving up to Hamilton for a concert. And I was like, a run club would be cool. And I was like, but also I want to do like a poetry thing. And same thing, I've never joined a poetry thing either. I was like, why don't we just combine both? And I'm sure there's going to be a small group of people that are into both, because I am.
16: Mm-hmm.
0: And, you know, that was like the preface of the video. I'm like, it's a niche group of people to find. And I was expecting maybe like 20 people to show up or to show interest. And then that's why I didn't get a permit. I thought 20 people sitting in a park is chill. You know, that's whatever. And then people started sharing it, and it started going crazy. And then someone was like, I hope you have a permit, because you're going to get fined.
16: Right.
0: I'm like, oh, my God, I don't. So I emailed everybody. I called the counselor in every different district, and I emailed Parks Ottawa. And they only got back to me a day before the event, and I had already secured the community center, Acora, because someone reached out, and they're like, hey, we love the cause. We heard about this, and we want to donate the space for you to use. So I ended up being down the street, like a five-minute walk from Andrew Hayden. And, yeah.
16: Because the Acora Center actually reached out and said they wanted to be involved in this. They liked the idea.
0: Yeah, they loved
16: it. Yeah. Awesome. Mm-hmm. So how many people actually ended up coming out in the end, and how did it go?
0: So I think someone counted about 173 people.
16: Wow.
0: It went so well. And I think the reason I had such a great turnout is because there were no rules, really. Like, I didn't know what was going on until I got there either, you know. So you could either walk or run. You could do 1 kilometer or all five. It didn't matter. The only thing that mattered is that you're there, right? And what we did is run 2.5 kilometer one way and then turn back, which ended up being five. And we would scoop up the people that were walking or, you know, a little bit slower and be like, hey, we're turning back now. And everyone arrived back at the same time at like 10:30. And it went so well. And, you know, for a lot of people, there's a girl there. She's like, this is my second time running. I was like, when was your first one? She's like, yesterday, because I didn't want it to be my first time today.
16: That's you know? So good. Yeah. I mean, I also like love that idea of I want to get out there. I wish I could run with other people, but I feel like I'm too slow for most people. You want to find someone who's actually going to go at your pace just to have a spot where you can be comfortable like that, but actually be moving is awesome.
0: Yeah, it was wonderful. And I remember in high school, I was in like this special program where, you know, I not that I had learning disability, but I had a really hard time in school, English being my second language. And it came from the idea that we would go for runs or play sports for half of the class. And then the second half, we would do like English or math or something. And I loved that. And I was like, what if we do the same thing, you know, kind of put your guard down. I feel like everyone's in a slightly better mood and more open if they're a little sweaty, you know?
16: And it kind of settles your brain in a certain way too, right? If you do something active before you actually engage in something that's a little more cerebral. So how did the part afterwards go?
0: Oh my God. I was so surprised. So the way I did it was I had people write their names on a deck of cards. It's called We're Not Really Strangers, which I thought was fitting for the game where, you know, each card is a prompt to like ask you to ask a question to a stranger. And then I would pick a name from the deck of cards, and then that person would read next. And the amount of people that it was their first time ever doing something like this was incredible. And what happened was they would see people come up, do it for the first time, realize it's not that bad. And then they would come up and be like, can I actually put my name down? Like, I changed my mind. I actually do want to do it. And there are so many people that were doing it for the first time, sharing things that were just like notes in their iPhone or something, you know, and that was so, so beautiful to see.
16: So either sharing something that they have written with purpose or sharing sort of, as you say, notes in the iPhone, like a plan for something, sort of an outline, wanting to get some feedback, or like all different things.
0: More just like, you'd be surprised at how many people do like creative writing and poetry and all these things, but it's very private and they never think to share it with the world. And someone's like, oh, I actually wrote something a year ago when I was going through this thing that I'd like to read today. Or, you know, some people wrote things specifically for that event, which is what I did too. And it was crazy to think that someone was sitting there like, you know, like the 2 weeks leading up to it and writing and being like, okay, like I'm going to include Nico in this poem that I'm writing. And yeah, just hearing everyone's like stories and how they came together to that single moment was really cool.
16: And writing itself, as we know, can be so cathartic, and people have had diaries and done journaling for years, and some of it you want just to be for you, but there is something about having a message maybe that you can share, or how that can be received, that really transforms it as well, right?
0: Exactly. And it's funny you say that, because I thought of this, and I haven't heard anyone mention that yet, but the thing I did at the very end was a surprise. I didn't tell anyone, not even my girlfriend or my mom. It was an honest surprise, and I got everyone that was interested, they could write a letter to a past version of themselves and just kind of saying like, this is where we're at today. And then at the end, I said, if you're willing, you can have a secret pen pal and you can exchange those letters with a stranger and you can hold on to it and read it and know that you relate to someone that you've never met on such a deep level, because they wrote that letter to themselves, right? It was unfiltered, the way you would filter, you know, yourself when you meet someone versus yourself when you're talking to yourself. And now all these people are walking around with someone else's letter, and they don't know whose it is, but they know that they have this like crazy, crazy connection, probably deeper than they had to anyone else.
16: If someone out there is listening to this and thinking, I love that slow run part, but I don't write, or I don't want to share what I've written, they're welcome to just come out and be a participant who's listening, but doesn't have to feel like they have to put themselves out there. Are you open to sort of anyone and everyone for the next one?
0: Yes, of course. So the way everything's been planned is that it's free, and it's always going to be free. The only time I do mention money is that it costs me money to rent a park and rent the microphones. So, you know, I have tickets that are for sale, and the price is either $0, because I just need a head count, right? So for insurance and that, I just need to know how many people are coming. So you can buy a ticket and you can pay zero, or you can pay 15, or you can pay it forward and pay 25, which covers like a free ticket, basically. And with that, it doesn't buy you a seat, right? Like, it's in a park. You just sit wherever you want. There's no like special treatment for anyone. And the thing is, like, if you don't want to run, you can just wait at the park and get set up, you know, with your picnic stuff. Or if you don't want to read anything, you can just sit there and listen. You know, it's so low expectation, because I didn't really plan anything. I just kind of leave it up to people, whatever they want to do. Like, it just started as a video and I'm just rolling with it.
16: Yeah. And your mom was there too, you said?
0: No, my girlfriend's mom was there.
16: Oh, your girlfriend's
0: mom. My mom's
16: going
0: to come next time.
16: Okay.
0: Yeah, my mom is a farmer, so they do farmers
16: my goodness.
0: Markets.
16: Yeah. That's busy for them. So what did your girlfriend's mom think?
0: She loved it.
16: Yeah.
0: She was actually someone that inspired us to run, because she runs a 5K, rain or shine, in the winter, it doesn't matter. And I was like, oh my God, if she can do it, I could at least try to do it. And yeah, when she said that she took time off work to come, it was really special. Yeah, it was really cute.
16: Nice. Okay, well, I hope your mom does get out there too, and because that's pretty awesome. I'm sure pretty inspired by you.
0: Yes.
16: So your goal is not to make money off of this. You just want to cover your costs and give people a chance to do something that would have appealed to you if it had been opened up to you as well.
0: Exactly. Yeah. And financial should never be a barrier to entry. And your ability to run should not be a barrier, or your ability to read or write poems shouldn't be a barrier. There are no barriers.
16: I love it. The next one is happening when?
0: It's September 6th. It is at Andrew Hayden Park, because I did get the permit.
16: Okay.
0: And then it's at 9 a.m. We're going to go till about 12. The capacity is 250 people, and I think half of the tickets-ish have been claimed already. But again, you don't need to pay. You just need to have a ticket so that I don't get in trouble with the permits.
16: Okay, so register so you know exactly how many people are going to be there, whether or not you have the money to pay at this time. Okay.
0: Exactly. Yeah.
16: Perfect.
0: And they can get tickets. It's badvibes.ca. Just go into the products, and then there should be a Slow Sunday ticket in the products.
16: Badvibes.ca.
0: Yeah.
16: And all good vibes on the Sunday on September 6th.
0: Yeah, exactly.
16: Nico, thank you very much for this. It's very cool. I appreciate you jumping on to share how this all went down.
0: Of course. Thank you so much for the chat. I appreciate you.
16: You too. Nico Winter, Ottawa tattoo artist, starting this

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14: We talk a lot about shortages in the world of healthcare in this province and some of the impacts that has on you. An announcement yesterday from the Ontario government and the Medical Laboratory Professionals Association of Ontario is going to be receiving a $1.5 million share of a $10.9 million investment from the province aimed at helping workers prepare for careers in the healthcare system. Now, the Medical Laboratory Professionals Association represents the lab techs that process blood tests who are high demand, especially in rural areas and parts of our region. Ottawa Hospital, some rural hospitals like Elmont and Kempville, have been identified as being the first recipients of some of the training that this money will allow. And we are joined on the line now by Michelle Hode, CEO of Medical Laboratory Professionals Association of Canada. Good morning to you.
15: Good morning.
14: I feel like we spoke to you a few times during COVID when things were really intense for your organization. Has it calmed down a little bit for you since then?
15: Yes, we did speak a fair bit. Nice to chat again.
14: Yes.
15: Things actually have gotten much better. The ministry has invested in the last several years money to expanding medical lab technology programs across the province. So we're seeing lots of people interested in the programs. All the programs are full with waiting lists. So it has definitely gotten better.
14: Okay, that is good to hear. Tell me about what lab technicians do exactly, how important they are in terms of their part in the overall system.
15: Sure. You know, I like to word it as your care, our care begins with

0: anything we do in healthcare relies on test results. So lab technicians, which are our front-end lab techs, you'll probably see them in the life labs or at a hospital. They'll come draw your blood or give urine or do an ECG. But then that sample goes to a laboratory. And in that lab, we have medical lab technologists. They're the ones with extended training, 3-4 years of education. They do test interpretation. They're the ones that tell us, do we have cancer? Are we pregnant? Do we have an infection? So they are the ones that are integral in this part to make sure that we get the care we need so we get those results.
1: Okay. So you have people that want to do this, that want to move into those positions. It's a matter of using some of this money to get them trained quickly and out there processing those tests?
0: Yes. So what we're finding is, so the program in a school is anywhere 3 to 4 years. The last year of that program requires in-lab, on-hands testing. So they're testing, they're doing their work in a lab. But the problem is 39% right now of vacancies in IRLA and within the rural areas, there's a lot of vacancies in those positions. So you have the smaller labs that have lab technologists that are doing our testing. So they can't train students. So the last year, which requires placements, so we call them placements, there's a lot of hospitals that say we can't take these students because we can't, we can't have our existing staff get so stressed doing testing and training students. Mm-hmm. So what this money is going to do, it's going to allow us to hire preceptors or trainers. And what's really great for the Ottawa region is of the 41 students that they will be funding applied to hire preceptors, half of that will be dedicated to Ottawa. So we will see dedicated trainers in those hospitals working with these students to get them up to speed and get them working quicker.
1: So is this money enough to solve the problem?
0: It is for now. Okay. We're really, really happy, especially within your region. We feel very optimistic. This is a really first good step. It's actually a pilot for us to prove to the ministry that this type of model works. There's many that left through COVID and took early retirement that now may have an interest to come back as a casual part-time position and be these trainers. So we're able to use that wisdom that's walked out of the lab to come back and train students.
1: Left because they were burnt out?
0: Yes, absolutely. They were burnt out. You remember those days. They were hard days for us.
1: Mm-hmm. Yeah, everyone wanted the results immediately. And it was just a massive crush, right? And your people were left sort of dealing with the fallout.
0: It was hard time. We were short-staffed through COVID, and the number of testing increased, and there was a demand to get those results out faster and faster. But you know what? We have a workforce right now that is coming out of COVID. They're starting to feel better, but we need to fill this gap. So right now, we have about 35% of our medical lab technologists across the province that are eligible to retire in the next 5 years. So a third of this workforce could be walking out the door in 5 years. So this project is a great way for us to prove to the government that clinical preceptor training works. So let's try it with four groups, one of them being IRLA, and then hopefully next year they'll push it out to the rest of the province.
1: So that we don't have a more severe problem in a few years' time when those people are leaving and there are not enough people there to replace them.
0: Exactly, because the stress that happens there are the existing staff that are in those labs. So when you get a lot of people who walk out the door who are going to retire, you're left with a group that is understaffed, and there's a lot of demand on them to get our tests done.
1: All right, Michelle. Thank you very much for this. Appreciate your time. I hope this does continue to help out, and let us know. If it doesn't, I'm happy to chat if things go awry at any point, because we certainly understand what an integral part of the healthcare system you and the people you represent are.
0: Yeah, great chatting again. Nice to hear from you.
1: Michelle Hode, CEO of Medical Laboratory Professionals Association.
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1: We're asking you about this morning, this change in Ontario to social assistance rules based on immigration status, new rules for social assistance payments. So anyone without legal immigration status in Canada cannot receive the benefits. And a lot of you are congratulating the premier on this, and it may sound pretty simple. They're not following the rules, then the province follows through by cutting them off. But how simple is it? What is really involved in a change like this? And who might be caught up in it? What would the impact be? We want to bring on Cassandra Fultz, an Ottawa-based immigration consultant on this. Good morning to you, Cassandra.
15: Good morning. Thank you so much for having me.
1: I appreciate you being here. So can you explain to us and basically break down exactly what will change with this rule change in Ontario?
15: Sure. So the important thing to keep in mind is that now, going forward, as of this moment, anyone who is in Canada illegally, right, someone without status, maybe they had status when they came, but that has since expired, or anyone who's in Canada on a temporary basis, such as someone on a study permit, a work permit, or even, you know, a visitor visa, any such person will no longer be eligible to receive social assistance from the province of Ontario. And that leaves just, you know, everyone else, Canadian citizens, permanent residents, and then protected persons or asylum claimants who are eligible to continue to receive social assistance.
1: Okay, Canadian citizens, permanent residents, and anyone who's here on a refugee or asylum claim, they're protected.
15: Precisely.
1: Okay. Do we have any sense of how many people would be caught up in that situation where maybe their student visa or other kind of visa work permit has expired, they are here or are otherwise here illegally? Is there any way to know how many people that might impact?
15: to be honest, it's a big unknown. Mm-hmm. It's a big unknown. We don't know how many people are in the country illegally, in the province of Ontario illegally. This is a big sort of just unknown for the government at large. And the other thing to keep in mind too is this is really going to have an impact on people who are here legally, mm-hmm. who are permanent residents, who are Canadian citizens, but don't have their documents. That's my huge concern about this is, you know, if you became a Canadian citizen years ago, like I became a Canadian citizen 10 years ago, but I know exactly where my citizenship certificate is. But does everyone know? No, people, they lose them, they get lost, they get destroyed, they're, you know, gone in a move, or you just don't remember, you haven't seen it in years. And now this is going to impact those people who are entitled, but just don't have proof.
1: Okay, so for those of us who were born here, we have a birth certificate. We don't think about it beyond that birth certificate
15: right.
1: or passport. What are the documents? How would you demonstrate that you are eligible, that your immigration status is valid?
15: So this is a good question. If you're a permanent resident, you have your permanent resident card. So that's pretty straightforward. If you are a Canadian citizen, then of course you have your citizenship certificate. That's also pretty straightforward. And then if you're a protected person or an asylum claimant, you have documentation of that. The most important thing is that you have to be able to demonstrate the documents that you are issued from either IRCC, Immigration, Refugees, and Citizenship Canada, or Canada Border Services Agency in this situation for asylum claimants. Now, you know, the real issue is this. Let's say you are Canadian. You want to replace your Canadian citizenship certificate so that you don't lose benefits. The processing time is currently a disaster. It's 25 months as of this week that a normal application is going to take to make it through the system just to replace your citizenship certificate.
1: Wait, so 25 months, so over 2 years to replace your citizenship to have that processed?
15: That's it.
1: Wow.
15: That's it. It's over 2 years. And you know, the reason behind this is, of course, you know, we've heard the news. We've been discussing it all year that so many people, like there's currently it's a backlog of around 100,000 applications. So many people are claiming Canadian citizenship through Ancestry. You know, most of these people, they're not even in Canada, of course, but it's the same department. It's the same crew who's processing those applications as who processes replacement Canadian citizenship certificate applications. They're all the same application. So with, you know, that backlog of 100,000 people, the processing time has increased just over the, you know, over the past 4 to 6 months. 4 to 6 months ago, the processing time was like a year. Now it's literally 25 months as of this week.
1: This is the same thing as me thinking I might go back and get my Irish passport because I'm eligible and going over and
15: exactly.
1: adding to the backlog over there.
15: Yes.
1: Okay. So if this is, and I guess, you know, when you say people might not even know where their documentation is or they've just kind of let it slide, I guess people get relaxed a little bit because there hasn't been any kind of crackdown, right? So now if there is a risk of potentially losing the benefits and wanting to show that they are legitimately here or to renew, there's going to be more urgency. So the backlog that we're already seeing, then that could really become extended.
15: 100%. I think this is now going to get even worse than it already is because anybody who needs this is going to have to make that application. And that's not even taken into consideration just, you know, the normal course of things and losing track of a paper you haven't seen in 10 years. Something that people can do, even Canadian citizens, they can apply for something called a verification of status. And that application right now only takes 10 weeks. And so even a Canadian citizen can still get a verification of when they came to Canada, and that verification also indicates their current status. So if you're a permanent resident, it says permanent resident. If you're a citizen, it says you're a citizen. And that will confirm that you do have legal status in Canada if you need to replace this. But my recommendation is do both, okay? Go ahead and get that citizenship certificate application in now so that, you know, eventually they will get to you. Hopefully they hire people or do something to move this backlog forward.
1: Okay, so for someone who's listening right now who might be in this position, who's feeling a little overwhelmed, is there a good spot to go online to get all of that information about what your next and best steps should be?
15: Absolutely. So you can always go to the IRCC website. IRCC, of course, is the government agency who processes these applications for both Canadian citizenship as well as for permanent resident card or your verification of status. And then, of course, we talk about this on our website as well, dfimmigration.ca. We help people replace these documents every week.
1: Okay. Wow. Okay. So those are people who they don't have the documents. They let it slide. They're legit. They need to get it renewed, or they need to actually have the physical paper. What about anyone who is actually part of the group that this is aimed at, who is not here, does not have valid reason to be here legally, but has been maybe doing some work or getting some social assistance? What are we going to see with those people, that number that we don't really have any idea how many are going to be impacted or caught up in this? What is the impact on that group?
15: This is a great question. So I would definitely expect that we're going to see increased exploitation of such vulnerable people. People are already here. They're working for cash in hand. They're already under the table. They don't have benefits. You know, they don't have insurance. They're not on the WMIS, and they don't have life insurance through their employer. They don't have any of that stuff. And we're going to see more people having to take on those sort of precarious types of employment, because now they're not able to get benefits. And this could also, on the immigration side, lead to a potential wave of refugee claims, right? Asylum claims for anyone who may be eligible. But I want to be super clear here when I say eligible. To make a claim for asylum, to make a refugee claim for protection, there are legal requirements. And not everyone meets those requirements. So some people will not even be allowed to actually make the claim. Now, if someone is legally allowed to make the claim, okay, the claim goes into process and they wait to have their claim heard. However, that does not mean the claim is going to be successful. The legal threshold for meeting the requirements to be defined as a person in need of protection, the bar is really high. The bar is really high. So this isn't something people can just do because they want to. Even at the end of that road, there's still a good chance that someone's claim will be refused and they'll end up in the same boat and end up having to go home either on their own or be removed from Canada.
1: Mm. And so the people that we are talking about that do fall through the cracks on this, in you say removed from Canada, are the same people that we've been talking about in a lot over these last months in the United States that are now being targeted and in many cases rounded up by ICE. And we're seeing some of those pictures. There's no movement afoot to do something like that here. We're talking about a provincial decision to cut off benefits, but not a federal decision to crack down any more on anyone who should not be here and needs to be removed.
15: Yes, so let me clarify. This decision that we're talking about right now, this is from the province of Ontario, and it only pertains to being eligible to receive benefits. It has nothing to do with enforcement action, which is federal and taken on by Canada Border Services Agency. So if someone has no status in Canada, either they entered illegally and they never had status, or they came legally but their status expired and they're just still here, any such person may end up removable from Canada by Canada Border Services Agency. So CBSA can show up anytime. But this issue with benefits being unavailable for anyone in that position has nothing to do with enforcement action. So no, those two things, they don't intersect. But one thing I want to speak to that you mentioned is what's going on in the States with ICE and, you know, the roundups that you're seeing. You know, I'm sure you've read in the news, you've seen on TV the taking away of the temporary protected status in the States for Haitians, for Syrians, and there's other countries on that list, right? Haitian people, just on July 27th, they lost temporary protected status. And that's around 300 to 350,000 people. Like, we don't even know how many people that is either. But to be clear, those people all had legal status until that day, right? Temporary protected status, right? That is a legal status. So when people turn on their TV and they see ICE rounding people up, these were not people without status. These were not, you know, illegal aliens, as they call them in the States. These were people who had legal status. So it's definitely not that kind of enforcement that we are seeing here. And even in the States, when you see enforcement, you really have to dig a little bit deeper to determine whether or not that's legal.
1: Okay. It's a really interesting conversation, but this is really fascinating that you've shone the light on the fact that people who are here with legal status but might not have proof of it may be the ones that could be really impacted by this and might need to get on it given the backlog. So appreciate your time on this and the suggestion of where people can go online as well, which is helpful. Cassandra, thank you so much.
15: Thank you for having me, Patricia. Take care.
1: You too. Cassandra Foltz, Ottawa-based immigration consultant.
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29: From the National Newsroom of the Canadian Press, I'm Don Mitchell. Iowa Senator Chuck Grassley is weighing in on U.S. President Donald Trump's threat to hit an array of Canadian goods with new tariffs next week. Grassley saying it should serve as a wake-up call for Canada.
0: In an interview at the Iowa State Fair, Grassley says Trump is using the duties as leverage.
3: I think it's a wake-up call for Canada to make some changes.
0: Canadian officials have intensified trade talks with their American counterparts in recent weeks after Trump signed an executive order to impose 50% tariffs on a range of goods starting next week. Grassley says there's nothing wrong with Canada and the United States having tough negotiations, but they can't be allowed to undermine the Canada-U.S.-Mexico agreement on trade. Grassley says the U.S. should have friendly relations with Canada, but he also supports Trump's move to tweak the agreement. Kelly Malone, The Canadian Press, Des Moines.
29: Meanwhile, the first of Ottawa's so-called nation-building projects fast-tracked for approval has officially set sail along the banks of the St. Lawrence River. The Port of Montreal expansion is now underway as workers have begun to construct a stone work jetty in the river. It follows preparatory work on the site in Contrecoeur, just down the river from Montreal. The Montreal Port Authority says the structure will serve as a platform to move machinery and build a wharf before being converted into the surface of a shipping container yard. A Quebec law firm says a provincial superior court judge has approved a historic $31.5 million settlement for sexual assault claimants in a class action lawsuit against the Quebec City Archdiocese. The greenlit agreement ends a years-long legal saga for claimants who say they were sexually abused by priests and employees of the Catholic organization going back to 1940. A pair of plaintiffs who claim they were sexually assaulted by parish priests starting in the 1950s and 1960s when they were age 14 and 12 spearheaded the class action. The Dufresne Wee law firm says the victims have 90 days to submit a claim outlining the alleged abuse and how it affected their lives. Tanner Svensson says winning gold in bocce at the Special Olympics Canada Summer Games has capped off a life-changing week in southern Alberta.
4: The 23-year-old athlete also interviewed Governor General Louise Arbour earlier this week. He says winning the gold and spending time with Arbour were both important to him. Svensson's gold may earn him a berth at the Special Olympics World Competition next year. The Prince Albert, Saskatchewan native is one of more than 17,000 Canadian athletes, coaches, and officials taking part in 10 sports at the games in the city that come to a close tonight. Lisa Laporte, The Canadian Press.
29: And finally, a stolen Picasso has been found by a landlord cleaning a vacant apartment in Wisconsin. Here's ABC's Chuck Sievertson.
5: Bill DeLinde thought the Picasso print that was stolen from his Milwaukee gallery in 2018 was gone forever. But police called last week and said a landlord found something while cleaning out a vacant apartment. DeLinde immediately recognized the stolen Torero etching, one of 30 known to exist, signed by Picasso. The etching was valued at between $35,000 and $50,000.
29: This is the Canadian Press. In sports, Canadian swimmer Summer McIntosh will be looking to win the 200-meter individual medley today at the Pac Pacific Championship in Irvine, California. The 19-year-old from Toronto won the 400 IM and was second in the 200-meter freestyle earlier in the meet, but the world record holder failed to qualify for yesterday's 400-meter freestyle final. In Major League Baseball, the Toronto Blue Jays are just getting underway in the second game of a weekend series with the visiting New York Yankees. Right-hander Braden Fisher is on the mound for the Jays, while the Yankees will counter with Cam Schlittler. Two games in the CFL today. The Edmonton Elks home to the Toronto Argonauts this afternoon, and the Saskatchewan Roughriders are visiting the Hamilton Tiger Cats tonight. And in the Northern Super League, Calgary Wild FC is at home to the league-leading Ottawa Rapid, while the Halifax Tides visit the Vancouver Rise. Ottawa's unbeaten in 10 straight matches in the Women's Pro Soccer League. Halifax and Vancouver rank 4th and 5th in the 6-team table. From the Canadian Press, I'm Don Mitchell.
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14: Just a few weeks ago on this program, we were talking about how the housing crisis in Canada has created a happiness crisis. Welcome back to the show. Home prices feel out of reach for many people. Their wages are not keeping up with inflation. And even if they're renting, that is very expensive as well. There's now new research that we were talking about that suggests it's actually eroding life satisfaction, especially among young adults who feel like they're being pushed out, that they have no way to buy that dream of a house or even to rent a place that is safe and dry and warm shelter in the winter, that it's just getting incredibly expensive and they're starting to feel incredibly desperate as a result. Now, we often talk about housing in a very dry way, like in terms of the stats on housing starts, or the plan of the federal government, or the plan here in Ottawa in terms of what the municipality is doing to improve housing stability and supportive services. But today, with Dr. Ali Khan Abdullah, we're talking about housing as more of a health priority.
15: This is the thing that I want people to walk away with.
16: Doctor, we'll see you now!
15: They need more help, and we should look after them.
13: The Checkup.
14: Joining us, as he does every single Wednesday, Dr. Ali Khan Abdullah, a family doctor working in Manotick. Good afternoon, doctor.
17: Hello there, Christy Cameron.
14: Why is housing more than an economic thing? Why is it a health issue?
17: Yeah, thank you for giving us the opportunity to talk about this in sort of a wider perspective. So I'm going to bring a case along. I'm going to name her Maria. That's not her real name. I'm just going to include some facts of an amalgam of patients. A single mother working as hard as she can, slightly above minimum wage, has two children. She isn't homeless, but she's in an apartment. And you know that the affordability has been an issue. You talked about it in your interlude. And what was important with that is you talked about the fact that there are issues associated with finances and being able to pay for food and being able to pay for rent and, you know, gasoline and so on and so forth. And could you imagine, she comes into my office and she starts talking about blood pressure. And then she realizes that in the questioning, she's also not sleeping very well and she's under a fair bit of stress and she's quite tired. And then finally, after a bit of conversation, we find out that she actually hasn't been taking her blood pressure medicine. And the reason for that is she can't afford it anymore. She has to decide whether she's going to feed her children or she's going to take care of her health. And so she thought, I'm just going to stop this for a little bit. If we only talked about blood pressure and we did not talk about the affordability and the issues associated with housing crisis, then we would miss the diagnosis altogether.
14: That's a really sad situation. How common is it?
17: It's more common than you think. You know, I'm lucky. I'm in Manotick most of the time, and most of my clients have relatively stable housing. But now that people are looking for family doctors and we're taking people from all over the city, this is happening around 15-20% of the people that I see. And in my colleagues in some areas of the city, it's a lot more common than that.
14: Hmm. Now, in terms of the city of Ottawa, they have their own housing and homelessness plan. How well do you think that they're doing so far to address this pressing issue?
17: Yeah, let's break that down a little bit, right? And let's give kudos to the city for what they're doing. They're acknowledging the fact that housing and homelessness is an important issue. They're acknowledging from their own budget that they're going to put in, I don't know, $23 to $25 million towards affordable housing. They're going to build 350 affordable units. These are good things to do. But let's think of it this way. You end up getting so many houses built, and you spend so much money on top of it, but are we really thinking about the health outcomes? So, for example, how many families have been avoided from eviction because of these choices that have been made? How many people have moved out of homelessness? How many seniors can remain safely in their homes? It's not about the new homes, it's about the homes that they're already living in. How many children are living in stable housing? How many emergency room visits have we been preventing because we're dealing with housing insecurity as a health issue? That's the key.
14: Yeah. And in terms of the province, we know that province-wide in Ontario, there is a severe and deepening housing crisis, that a lot of people cannot afford the rents out there, that the province has tried to make this a goal of putting up a bunch of new houses, and they're trying to sort of expedite development in that area. Do you think that we've seen any progress in terms of the province and what it has done?
17: Yeah, and once again, let's give them a round of applause for their efforts, right? They're thinking about HST relief for eligible new homes. Great, $130,000 less if you spend up to $1 million. Okay, you're also reducing development charges for the people that are building homes. And so, and there is a very specific investment, over $50 million for supportive housing, building another 425 supporting housing units in the province. But these are important investments, but let's see what we're doing. We're spending billions making houses easier to build. But let's think about the people that are struggling. They have affordability issues. They make $30,000 to $45,000 a year. Maybe they're sick. Maybe they're on Ontario disability. Can they afford the housing? Can they afford the rent? Have we solved any of their issues because we've made it easier for developers to build homes at lower cost? That doesn't seem to make a lot of sense. And I'll throw one last thing in. You know, just imagine this idea. An average family making $40,000 to $50,000 a year, that's what they're living on, right? A little less than $4,000 a month, and I don't know what that is after tax, but it's not a lot. And so the developer that ends up building a house saves $50,000 in construction, more than these family earns in the entire year, right? But do you think that they're going to make that house that much more affordable, that someone that lives on $45,000, $50,000 a year is going to be able to afford a house or rental and those things? When the average price is $2,000 to $3,000 a month?
14: Let's talk rental rates in Ottawa, because rents are also becoming very steep. I think people in other parts of Canada, particularly in Toronto or Vancouver, may think of Ottawa as cheaper, but, you know, it's actually pretty expensive here still, comparatively. And when I tell friends on the West Coast or in the GTA how much here people pay, they're usually pretty shocked. That being said, rental rates dropped slightly in Ottawa last month. The new national rent report for rentals.ca and Urban Nation shows that the average rent in the capital was $2,164 last month. So that is down about $15 from the average rent the month before in June. How do you read that? How affordable do you think it is in Ottawa? And is that good news or not?
17: Well, any reduction in rental is good news, right? And here's where the broken record comes out. I feel like I'm standing on top of a soapbox saying the same thing over and over again, but I'll say it a different way, and hopefully it'll sort of sink in. You get a vacancy rate increase. Great. That means there are more houses available. The rent is $2,000. A family that's making $45,50, that's close to 40% of everything that they earn. So everything that's left over, they got to pay for whatever is left over. We're making it impossible to afford things, even though we are making more units available to people. And so people have to choose. And so will you pay your rent and get evicted? Of course you're going to pay your rent. You don't want to end up out in the street. You want to be homeless. So then you're going to choose. You're going to choose your medications or your food. And if you're like Maria and you're living in a home with two kids that you have to support, you're going to feed them, right? So you're going to skimp out on the medications that you require or the other things that are make life a little bit more bearable. Maybe you're not going to be able to drive. Maybe you're going to put up with OC transport instead of driving your car. And so that's what I'm afraid of, right? The availability isn't the same as affordability.
14: You're making the case here, doctor, the argument that housing is health care, that a prescription for a lot of people is to be in stable housing. What is missing from the political solution, in your view?
17: Yeah, and this is the crux of the matter, right? So let's go back to basic principles. There is an amount of affordable housing that's out there. We need to make sure that they stay affordable, okay? People are struggling. The cost of living is a lot higher. We can't keep increasing the rents on those. We may have to even lower the rents on them, and we have to look after them, right? You can't have animals and cockroaches and infestations and, you know, bad air conditioning and all those things. They have to be cleaned up, and they have to stay affordable. Then when you do the investment in supporting housing, which people are doing, they're investing the money, so you can't say they're not doing their work, you have to wrap around some healthcare and social support around them. So imagine people with mental health or addictions or complex disability or so on and so forth, they need to have pharmacies around them. They need to have social services. They need to have a family doctor or a nurse practitioner. They need to think about community health services. So then you tie it to a service where you're getting social support plus healthcare and you're getting housing in the process. And then finally, and this is the kicker, when we're doing the metrics on top of that, is the government evaluating a housing project based on how many reduced emergency department visits that there are? Have we improved children's health? Have we ensured that there is less falls for seniors by the way that we've designed it, right? Have we come up with a way to ensure the people that have mental illnesses are remain housed and they're giving the support that they require so they don't end up having breakouts with mental illness? These are the important things where you think about housing policy and health policy and how they're linked together.
14: Thank you, Dr. Abdullah. Always great to hear from you. Dr. Ali Khan Abdullah is a family doctor who works in Manitech, and he joins us every Wednesday for the checkup.
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14: Turning now to a bizarre story. The Progressive Conservative Party was apparently spying on Bonnie Crombie. This is around the time that she was elected as Liberal leader, and she went on a Jamaican beach vacation, and apparently she wasn't alone. There was some surveillance happening. This incident reportedly happened in 2023, as I mentioned, right after she became leader of the Ontario Liberal Party. It comes to us from the Trillium and Polycorner. They broke the story first. The story says the party paid for someone to go to the resort that Crombie was staying at as part of the Tories' opposition research work. Joining us now from the Trillium, one of the reporters who has worked on the story, Charlie Pinkerton. Welcome back to the show.
5: Yeah, thanks for having me on.
14: This is just wild. I mean, the story began at your outlet with this question of, why did the PC party spend $3,000 at an all-inclusive Jamaican resort? And I guess now you have the follow-up to spy on Bonnie Crombie. Can you tell our listeners exactly what was going on here?
5: Yeah, so essentially, as you said before, just before I came on, just after Bonnie Crombie was elected leader of the Ontario Liberals in December of 2023, you know, she went through a long leadership campaign, and so she took a vacation. She and her then partner went to a resort in Jamaica, a nice five-star resort, and as she likely didn't know at the time, and as well wasn't public until now, the PC party paid about $3,000 of donor funds and taxpayer funds. It's a mix of both that political parties in the province are funded with, but they sent someone down there to essentially tail her, and as the sources who shared this information with us characterize it, basically to spy on her, so to do opposition research. You know, nothing from that ultimately came public. You know, it wasn't using any commercials or anything like that, but nevertheless, it was an effort by the PC party that a lot of folks who have weighed in on this story since we published it this morning have, you know, basically said is inappropriate, intrusive, any number of things.
14: Now, I know in politics, parties often try to get dirt on each other. This is something that happens. They conduct research to gather information about their opponents, and they dredge things up that can be damaging. Do we have any sense of what they were trying to go after here?
5: You know, that's where the
14: like her drink order. She drinks pina coladas or what?
5: Well, exactly. That's where the imagination wanders. Like at the time, and you know, right after Bonnie Crombie became leader of the Ontario Liberals, the PCs launched a pretty significant ad campaign. Their ads on radio, their ads on TV. They were trying to characterize her and cast her as this out of touch elitist. People might recall hearing commercials saying Bonnie Crombie's expensive. So perhaps the fact that she was going and staying at a you know, swanky five-star Caribbean resort, perhaps that had something to do with it. But like I said, nothing that was gathered there, if anything was gathered, ever made it into anything that the PC party put out there in the last election or at any other point.
14: Premier Doug Ford appears to be in damage control today as he was at a data center announcement in Guelph. Of course, this was raised during the Q&A, and he went on to say this. Take a listen.
10: Yeah, well, I just found out yesterday that I've talked to the party about it. It was $3,000 of the party's money, and I didn't know until yesterday. But talk to the party. I don't approve of it, but here and there, that was $3,000 of the party's money. But thank you for the question.
14: He was pressed on it a couple of times. He compared this incident to the media following him, and then he said, stuff happens.
10: I have talked to the party. I wouldn't do it, but again, things happen. It's no different than myself. When the media has followed me down to Florida, they followed me to Chicago, New Jersey, and so on and so forth at a lot higher cost. But you know something? It's politics. It was $3,000. I found out yesterday, and that's it.
0: But do you expect these kind of tactics to continue? I mean, the Liberals are picking a new opposition leader, a new leader.
10: I hope not. I hope not. Let's just have fair and balanced elections. Stuff happens during the elections.
14: I can't tell if that's your voice there, if that's your colleague. You can let our listeners know. But how did you interpret that response?
5: Yeah, that was my colleague, Steve Cornwall from the Trillium. But, you know, it was interesting. Like, he's unapologetic about it. It's interesting that he said stuff happens. Like, I will say that, opposition research, it is a part of our political system. Parties do this. All the major parties do this. The PC party, has done this quite effectively. And, you know, it actually can be quite helpful in elections. Parties send stuff to journalists. They put it out themselves, you know, that can show voters things about the people that they're considering electing to represent them that they might not otherwise know. But I think this example, why it's attracted the attention that it has, is because it's quite extreme, right? This was a leader who was just elected well outside of the time of that there was going to be a general election, going on a personal vacation to another country, and another party used donor and taxpayer money to go and gather who knows what about her. So it's really seemed to rub people the wrong way. You know, the premier, like he said, he claims at least that he didn't know that it happened. He is just like he's the premier of the province. He is the leader of that party as well. I doubt that he is going over expense items for every single thing the party spends money on. But at the end of the day, he still is in charge of that party.
14: There's something a bit unsettling about it, I'll say, because she was not at work. She is on a vacation at an all-inclusive resort with her then partner. You know, probably having a drink on the beach, hanging out in a bathing suit, and somebody's there watching, surveilling her. There's just something to it that is a bit strange. How have others in the political arena responded to this story today?
5: You know, there's been a lot. The word I've seen used a lot today is that it's creepy. And I think that's a fair characterization. You know, everything you just laid out, I certainly know for myself. I don't want to be on the beach. This is Jamaica. I'm not too sure what they drink down there. Maybe ginger beer is sort of their thing. If I was sitting on the beach in Jamaica, I don't want people trying to dig up dirt and take photos of me. So I think that's been most people's reactions. Other political leaders, you know, have essentially called for the premier and for the party to share more about why they were doing that. Have they done this to other political opponents? Have they done this to their opponents, you know, outside of politics? So, you know, those who are in opposition to the Ford government don't like it. They want accountability. But, you know, with the premier saying we said today, it seems like we're not going to learn too much more, at least from him, on this.
14: All right. Thanks for the time today, Charlie.
5: No problem. Anytime.
14: Charlie Pinkerton, a reporter for the Trillium. That was the news outlet that joined up with another news outlet, Polycorner, to break that story that somebody from the PC party was paid to go down to a Jamaican resort to spy on the newly minted Liberal leader as she was on a beach vacation.
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2: Welcome back to the show. I was reading an article the other day about the fact that we have now entered the great millennial career crisis. Seriously, apparently a lot of millennials, people that are now into their 30s and in some cases their 40s, are realizing that they're not that happy at work. That they did what they were supposed to do. They went to university. They got a job. And now they tried to climb the corporate ladder and buy a house and they're clocking in the 9 to 5 and it's just not working for them anymore. They're realizing that they don't feel happy going to work or that it's no longer delivering the level of stability that they were looking for. We talk a lot about the dream career and greener pastures, but we rarely talk about the paralyzing fear of actually going after it. And fixing things if you're not happy in your career. How do you stage a career pivot? It's kind of a terrifying question. It requires getting uncomfortable, trading your predictable routine for total uncertainty, and then also trying to figure it out in this job market, which seems menacing alone. But then there's the alternative, which is staying stuck in a job that is also draining your spirit, or maybe your bank account, because you're not making enough to keep up. So today on Self-Help Tuesday, we are stripping away the excuses and we are going to unpack your own potential and whether or not it's time for a pivot.
3: One of the first things that you can do is
4: I need somebody
1: self-help.
3: Where having open conversations can really be helpful.
1: Self-Help Tuesday.
2: Benselin Averill is a local psychotherapist. She practices in Westboro. Hi, Benselin. Happy Tuesday.
3: Hi, Christy. How are you?
2: I'm not too bad. How about you?
3: Doing well. Thank you.
2: A friend of mine once said that they knew that it was time for a career pivot because they were crying every day before work. And then every night they would fantasize about calling in sick. I would say that's a pretty clear cut way of knowing that it's time for a change. But what else would you put on that list?
3: Aside from that, I would say being at work and thinking about doing something else, or maybe while you're at work, you're researching other things that you're more passionate about or more interested about. I think that is also a clear sign that you're not very happy where you're at, and this is something that you want to change. While you're at work, you may also not want to engage with anybody. You don't want to engage with your coworkers. You also don't notice any signs or desire to improve at work or for you to feel challenged in the current workplace that you're at. I think adding to what you've mentioned, those are all other signs that could be indicators that something needs to shift and that you're needing that shift and that transition as well.
2: I just got a text here from Jennifer who said, I went through the same thing as a Gen Xer. I changed careers to change back 4 years later. So it's not just millennials that are working through this. Of course not. And I want to say that, you know, I was mentioning it's the millennial great career crisis because it just appears to be the era where a lot of them are going through it right now. But of course, you can be any age, Benselin. Is it typically in your 30s or 40s or when does it usually hit?
3: I think it can happen at any point because at times I feel like it's more about the realization that whatever you're doing right now is not working for maybe the goals that you have that typically lead people to start thinking about something else or depending on the type of life that you want to live or if you aspire to other things in comparison to when you first started that career, then you realize, okay, well, in order for me to get the thing that I want now, I do have to make a transition. And I think the landscape of work right now is changing. Primarily what we hear a lot that people are often talking about is related to AI and how it's impacting the workforce, or even also there are certain roles that and opportunities that are out there that are a little bit unconventional in terms of how people are earning their income right now, whether that is opening businesses or doing any type of social media work where people are recognizing that, okay, well, I don't think either what I studied or what I was told was going to get me a good job is actually what's leading to that type of career or fulfillment or freedom as it relates to financial means right now. And then it's leading to them questioning where they're at currently and whether it would be something that would lead them to what they want.

0: I think a lot of people are curious about their options, but they're just afraid of not getting another job. And they're afraid that they're going to be stuck in their jobs forever. What tips would you offer for people that are kind of teetering on the edge of, should I stay or should I go?
1: Yeah, the biggest question with that, it would be, well, what is the worst thing that can happen? And two, let's say if 5 years from now you were to look back and you're in the exact same position that you are currently, would you experience regret of not having at least given yourself the opportunity to try something different? Because either whether you do it or not, the 5 years, it's going to happen. Like the time is going to keep flying by and there will be a 5 years from now. Now, if you do decide to make the pivot and then you realize, oh, well, I left this current job for something better because I thought that it would give me what I was looking for. The good thing out of that is that at least you'll know quicker. Whereas if you don't take any action towards it, you'll still be thinking that it could potentially lead to something, but you won't know that up until you make that transition and you take that step.
0: Do you have any suggestions for people who feel stuck, but they don't have any ideas of where they want to go? For example, they don't know what they would go back to school for. They don't have any passions that are really stirring inside them. They don't have any fire in the belly. They're just kind of numb. Like, okay, I don't really feel anything about anything.
1: Mm-hmm. Yeah, and if you don't know yet what is the right path for you, I think sometimes reverse engineering the way that you think about it could be helpful. And what I mean by that is almost starting with the end goal. So when you think about work and the space that it has in your life, how do you define work and the value that it brings? Is it something that you do to provide income? Is it something that you do because you want to find fulfillment in it? And for a lot of people, it doesn't always mean the same thing. For some people, it could really be simply a way to pay for what they need. And then for them, what they prioritize more is the thing that they get to do with the money. Whereas for others, it could be finding their purpose and their fulfillment in the work that they're doing. Now, once you've been able to answer that question, the reverse engineering part is kind of thinking about, okay, well, what are the different ways or the different things that I could do that could potentially lead me to achieve that goal? And it's not always a straight path because there could be many different things that you can do that could lead you to that objective. It's at least being in a position where you're open to exploring and figuring out what that could be. And if you're willing to take a position of curiosity, it could actually be somewhat interesting and fun to be in a position where you're like, okay, well, now I get to explore or give myself the flexibility to try different things out and see what works for me. Now, I want to be cautious saying that and recognize that sometimes it's not very feasible for a lot of people to be able to make those transitions very quickly, especially if they have dependents. Let's say you have young children that you need to provide for your family. Those are things that at times can get in the way and make it difficult to make that decision. But I think if you think about it from the perspective of what's important to you, and that could also include time with family and providing for your family, then that can help you figure out what is at least one path that could potentially get you there.
0: Yeah. Thanks so much for the time today. We'll chat again next Tuesday. Appreciate
1: it. Awesome. Thanks for having me.
0: Bensalyn Avril, who joins us, and we talk about different areas of self-help on Tuesday, which is a pretty broad category. If you ever have any suggestions for our topic of the day, you can write in. And of course, you can always give us your feedback. I really love this one from Kyle, because he's pointing out something that is very obvious, which is that a lot of people cannot pivot because of financial considerations. They cannot go back to school because they cannot forfeit that income. He said the biggest obstacle, obviously, money. How could I possibly take time unpaid to transition careers when we are all living hand to mouth? Even a couple of months without income could set me back and others by years financially. I hear ya. Especially when people are dealing with unexpected things like maybe a spouse that gets sick or maybe a flood, because that's happening recently in Ottawa. Paloma texted into the show. Oh, great to hear from you, Paloma. I pivoted, she says, say it in Ross from Friend's voice. I left the federal government, much like your friend. I was in tears every day. It was the most amazing change I could have made for my mental health, especially. The downside is, though, working for yourself, there is less of a safety net. For example, when you get sick and a lot of overhead costs. Do I regret the change? She says, no, it gave me and my family so much. All I can say is, though, think it through. Act on logic. It's okay to be afraid. Don't let it stop you. I'm at another millennial career change, not by choice, but here I go. Good luck with it.
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0: We have had 3 severe thunderstorms in the past 6 weeks. The summer of 2026 has been particularly brutal for West Enders, people that live in urban suburbia. That's what I like to call it. Neighborhoods that were sometimes constructed in the 50s, 60s, and 70s that obviously cannot deal with the extreme weather of today. Because on Monday, more homes flooded. And some of these homes, yes, they had already flooded on Canada Day. They were dealing with flooding again, even despite the fact that it was nowhere near the amount of rain that fell on Canada Day. So to go back and to review the numbers, there was 118 millimeters of rain that came down in less than 5 hours on July the 1st, which led to over 7,000 flooded basements. But it was actually more like 167 millimeters in places like Britannia, could even be more depending on where you live. Then this week, it was only 23 millimeters on Monday, but it fell very quickly. It came down rather intensely. Then on Wednesday, there was a violent cell that dropped 22 millimeters in about 26 minutes, coupled with extreme winds, 107 kilometer an hour winds. I said it kind of felt like there was a giant power washer in the sky that was blasting my street, and I thought the front window was going to blow in. 613-521-8255. We had an engineering professor with the University of Ottawa on the show earlier. He actually studies Ottawa's drainage and sewer systems. His name is Hussein Bonakdari. He said it is going to be a long road to fix some of the problematic infrastructure.
7: We cannot do it in overnight. You know, we need to have a really, I think, a really good plan. I believe the first thing and the first recommendation is the first, we need to have a detailed diagnosis. You know, to help us to understand, before replacing pipe engineering, you need to understand exactly why a neighborhood is flooding. And the second thing, I believe, you know, is the major physical work we need. For example, in some location, that could mean increasing stormwater, storm sewer or culvert capacity, etc. And the third thing I need to consider is storage. You know, I believe we need to consider and to have additional storage to absorb such type of event without going through our drainage system.
0: He laid out what some of the problems are, and I'll summarize them briefly. It's the fact that the water is arriving faster than the system can carry it away in neighborhoods where the infrastructure is old and it's designed for a different time. It's also the fact that the amount of rain is bad, but also the intensity, the timing of it, the pace, that when it's coming down all at once, it's too much. It overloads the system, that we need to buy our sewers some time. And given the intensity of some of these storms, we haven't been able to do so. Finally, there's the rain and the saturation of the ground, the groundwater table, that the ground is already so wet, so the water can't drain the way that it usually does. Councillor Sean Devine was listening to that segment, and he wanted to call into the show to discuss some possible solutions. As you know, his ward has been really badly hit by all three of those storms. They had a bunch of trees that were down as well on Wednesday. He represents Knoxdale Merivale. Welcome back to the show. Good to have you.
13: Christy, thanks for having me on, and thanks for having that guest on. Listening to that, that was music to my ears to hear somebody lay it out so clearly, and I very much appreciate that, you know, even your summary, I very much appreciate that you're giving time to this story.
0: Well, we have to fix it. It's a really major problem. And as he said, it cannot be done overnight. Let's talk about some of the things that he laid out there. So detailed diagnosis, step one, then the physical work, step two. Step three, storage. I thought that was interesting. Additional storage. And he said green infrastructure. Do you have any thoughts on that?
13: So first of all, everything he said was right in that we need a detailed investigation to come up with the proper diagnosis. And that's actually what the city is doing right now. The investigation to what happened on Canada Day. And just so you know, that investigation is going to be looking into what happened on August 10th and August 12th as well. It's going to take time. And on the issue of storage, so what he said was exactly right, because I've had residents who have now flooded three times on the 10th and on the 12th, and that rainfall was moderate. But what happened was, as you mentioned, our ground was already completely saturated, and so there was nowhere else for the water to go but through any crack it could, like your foundation. So the storage principle, think of it like a sponge. And many cities have developed what they call a sponge city, where because it's impossible for us to upsize the size of our sewers, that would cost billions of dollars, and that would be so disruptive. We can't expect to just make our sewers bigger everywhere. So what we do with storage, and this is what he was talking about, green infrastructure, is you create a way for that water to be held temporarily while the sewers do their job. And then as more capacity comes into the sewers because they do their job, the storage is released back into that. So here's one example that we are actually doing in the city of Ottawa. And I'm quite proud of this because I literally brought this to the city of Ottawa. So that professor was talking about, when he was describing green infrastructure, he mentioned a few things, including making for more permeable surfaces. So there's a project happening right now in Ottawa. It's a project using something called permeable pavement. So we have a road project, and it is the first of its kind in Canada, where if you imagine that a road is typically not permeable, water does not go through asphalt. But we have this product called permeable pavement, where the water can go through the asphalt into the ground underneath, where it is temporarily stored. So it becomes a storage system, and as the sewers do their job, then the water gets released into that. We're doing that in Ottawa right now. This fall, it's based on an Ottawa manufacturer. It's the first of its kind in Canada. Those are definitely the kinds of solutions where our city can become more of a sponge to hold that water, because these problems are going to happen time and time again. That's one thing that I'm very, very excited about.
0: Where is that happening?
13: So that's happening. I tried to get it in my ward, but the
0: city sounds like you need it.
13: Well, I do. And, you know, in fact, like, so where it's happening in River Ward. My colleague, Councillor Brockington, he's kindly welcomed it into his ward, and I'm sure he's quite grateful for it. So it's happening on, it's called Anna Avenue and Crown Crescent. We're doing a pilot project where on the shoulder of each road, because if you imagine a road, it's slightly concave. The road has a crest at the top, and it trickles down to the shoulders where it then goes into the sewer. In this project, we replaced the shoulder of the road with a narrow 2 meter wide strip of that permeable pavement. So when the water then trickles down to the shoulder, it absorbs into that, it gets stored down below. So that project is happening this fall. It's going to be, interestingly enough, you had a professor from the University of Ottawa. That project is being supervised by a professor from Carleton. The Ottawa company that is, designed this, it's called PurePave. They have funding support from the National Research Council of Canada, because the Research Council believes fundamentally in this company and in this product. So that's going to be a pilot project that is going to provide tons of data. And I guarantee you other cities in Canada are going to be studying that data and that project. But now I'm talking to city staff about, scaling up with that kind of project so we can do it in other parts of the city. Because every time we repave a road, that gives us an opportunity to do something like that. It's actually a very cost-effective way of managing this problem, because we can either spend a little bit more now on that kind of upgrade, or we can try to upsize all of our sewers, which is impossible, or we can just do nothing, and our residents will pay through damages and insurance claims and so forth, and I know which way I want to go.
0: This pilot project that you're talking about, it will provide data, but what about a price tag? How much does permeable pavement cost?
13: Well, I mean, I don't have the brochure right in front of me, but what I can tell you, with this particular pilot project, yes, there's an additional cost to the project, but that's being paid for by the National Research Council of Canada. So this, for this particular project, Ottawa won't be paying a dime more for that additional technology. That's covered by the NRC. And in fact, the NRC would like to see another larger pilot project with this technology in Ottawa. But I know that in Toronto, they're going to be advancing this kind of thing as well. They don't care if they're paying that premium, because they know that that will save them money in the end. It's far cheaper than, upsizing the cost of the pipe. But ask your listeners, because I'm going to be asking, my residents over the course of the summer, would you rather pay a little bit more now for better infrastructure that will better store that water, that will prevent this kind of flooding? Would you rather pay for that? Would you rather not and have another flood in your house? And I'm pretty sure I know what they're going to tell me.
0: Really interesting to hear from you on this today. Thanks so much for calling in. Appreciate it.
13: All right. Thank you, Christy. Bye.
0: Councillor Sean Devine from Knoxdale, Merivale.
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32: From the National Newsroom of the Canadian Press, I'm Don Mitchell. There are just days left for Canadian officials to mitigate a U.S. executive order that's set to impose 50% tariffs on a range of Canadian goods starting Wednesday. Trade talks intensified with their American counterparts in recent weeks, but still not much to show for it, with Trade Representative Jameson Greer saying yesterday in Iowa talks are constructive, but giving no sign that a deal might emerge. Yesterday, U.S. Republican Senator Chuck Grassley weighed in on the situation.
33: I think it's a wake-up call for Canada to make some changes.
32: Iowa's Grassley said there's nothing wrong with Canada and the U.S. having tough negotiations, but they can't be allowed to undermine the trilateral agreement known as CUSMA. Members of the Quebec Liberal Party's youth wing are gathering in Montreal this weekend to prepare for an upcoming provincial election.
34: Several workshops are being held to train young Liberals in managing a riding campaign, using social media, and beefing up their networks. The outgoing chair of the party's Youth Commission says younger people want a more long-term focus from their political leaders. Quebec Liberal leader Charles Milliard is set to give a speech this afternoon and answer questions from his fresh-faced recruits. An election is set for October 5th in Quebec, pitting the province's five main parties against each other after 8 years under the the CAQ. Lisa Laporte, The Canadian Press.
32: In BC, some wildfire evacuees continue to return to their homes this weekend as emergency officials downgrade evacuation alerts around the community of Clinton. Mayor Roland Stankey said in a YouTube post that people should brace themselves for a community that has been profoundly affected with services limited or unavailable. Evacuation orders for parts of Summerlin and Peachland on the shores of Okanagan Lake are slowly starting to lift about a week after the Bald Range fire forced the evacuation of more than 20,000 people. A reentry guide says some homes and properties don't have power, and the district is still under a boil water notice with water restrictions. Officials say Tropical Storm Lala is now a Category 1 hurricane and nearing Hawaii's Big Island. ABC News meteorologist Leslie Lopez says the storm is packing plenty of rain.
3: This is going to move out towards the west, farther out towards the west over the next few days. 24 inches of rain possible. I mean, that's incredible amount of rain. Over a foot of rain, 2 feet of rain as we're heading into the Hilo side of the island. About a foot of rain as we're getting a little bit closer to the center of the island. And then you're getting up towards Honolulu, 4 to 6 inches of rain possible out of that.
32: If Lala makes landfall as a hurricane, it would be the first to do so there in 155 years. And 11 people were reportedly killed during Israeli strikes on southern Lebanon today. It marked the deadliest attack since a truce with Hezbollah began in June. Lebanese Prime Minister Nawaf Salam criticized the new airstrikes, calling for an end to the escalation. Israel's military said the strikes targeted Hezbollah infrastructure. This is the Canadian Press. In sports, Alex Palou had the fastest time in the first practice session at the Ontario Honda Dealers Indy in Markham. The second practice session goes this afternoon local time with qualifying this evening. Organizers had to cancel the first day of track sessions because the course was not completed in time. It's the first year Markham has hosted the race after it was moved from Toronto's Exhibition Place, where it had been held since its inaugural running in 1986. In Major League Baseball, the Toronto Blue Jays have placed first baseman Vladimir Guerrero Jr. on the 7-day injured list with a concussion. Guerrero left yesterday's 3-1 win over the New York Yankees after taking a knee to the head in the sixth inning. Meanwhile, the Jays are on the field right now with the visiting New York Yankees. Jays starter Braden Fisher already out of the game, only going one inning before replaced by Ricky Tiedemann. And in Major League Soccer, two of three Canadian teams are in action tonight, with Toronto FC hosting the New England Revolution and CF Montreal at home to DC United. From the Canadian Press, I'm Don Mitchell.
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15: Ottawa, capital of Canada. Ground zero for a musical showdown unlike any other, where four Iranian-Canadian musicians will go head-to-head for the chance to win a star-making prize.
14: Four emerging artists are going head-to-head in a high-stakes showdown, turning traditional Persian folk music into bold new tracks. And joining me now is Nikki Shabari. She is the creator and director of the show. This looks so fantastic. Good morning to you.
16: Good morning, Melissa. Okay. Thank you.
14: I'm so excited to get the details on the show. Can you tell us more about Persian Pitch?
16: Yeah, absolutely. So really the genesis of it was a way to be able to celebrate Iranian arts and culture, shining a spotlight on these Iranian-Canadian artists of different genres from across the country. And it's a Bell 5 TV One documentary series. So there's five episodes, two heartbreaking eliminations. But a lot of fun throughout.
14: And why did you think it was important to highlight Iranian culture, especially right now?
16: Yeah, Melissa, so my background is Iranian. I'm second generation. And, you know, I grew up in a house, in a community that was full of love and laughter and a joy that really persists despite everything that country has been going through for decades. And so, you know, as a filmmaker, I really thought, you know, here is a chance for us to, again, celebrate that art, celebrate that long, long history of music especially, and to show a little bit of that joy on screen as well.
14: Incredible. And this was all filmed right here in Ottawa.
16: Yes, it was. It was, Melissa. Yeah, which was so cool. I have to say, when we started the production process as well, I am a huge fan of Ottawa. Of course, I've lived here since 2017, but even I did not know the major A-list acts that we have, musicians coming to record in Ottawa. So the studio that we worked with, Audio Valley, the producer there, Steve Foley, he's worked with Flo Rida, with Tyga, with Nickelback's Chad Kroeger. So it was really cool seeing that side of Ottawa as well.
14: And tell us the way the show works, because you said it's like a competition, there's some heartbreak in it, but ultimately there's a winner?
16: Exactly that, Melissa. Yeah, so we had, again, throughout the five episodes, the artists had, you know, just 3.5 hours in the studio to create a brand new track. We had three judges from Live Nation Middle East, OVO Sound, sort of judging them throughout a series of challenges, two rounds of eliminations, and then a grand winner was prized. Yeah.
14: Can you tell us about some of the artists who were in this docuseries as well?
16: Absolutely. So we have Mahdi Samanpaju, who's based in Vancouver. She's more of a traditional Persian pop artist. We have Kimya Kuchakzadeh Yazdi and Moody Shrika, who are both kind of more electronic EDM artists. And then Salar Karami, who's also based in Toronto, who's really an R&B and soul artist. So it was really exciting bringing them all together and seeing how these different genres kind of work together to really remix some of this traditional Persian music.
14: And a little bit of everything. We're also getting to see some sights in Ottawa as well. Do people get to kind of see some iconic places here in the city?
16: Exactly. So we went to, for example, Live on Elgin, which is a beloved historic Ottawa music venue, Club Saw, of course, as well. And then, of course, within the music studio, Audio Valley too. And then lots of beautiful B-roll of Ottawa throughout as well.
14: I love that. Yeah. And for you, what was it like to bring this to life?
16: Yeah, it was remarkable, Melissa. I think just, you know, being on set on the first day, of course, when you see an idea go from something in your head to something, you know, outside of you was just so amazing. And seeing the artists' faces as well, especially when they heard the caliber of prizes that we had attached. Wow. It was just really, it makes the heart sing for sure.
14: And there's a big party tomorrow to celebrate. Tell us about that.
16: Exactly. So at Club Saw tomorrow, we're going to be having a 2-episode special screening, followed by music with local DJ Jay Funk. We're going to have portrait photography where we ask people to pose like a star and, of course, a short Q&A as well. So it's just a party and there'll be pizza.
14: Incredible. Well, thank you so much, Nikki, for joining us today and congratulations.
16: Thank you so much.
14: You're welcome.
1: It's developmentally appropriate for teens to want to start separating from their parents.
2: Okay.
1: They're more interested in the social connections, so their peers are more important to them during this stage. Mm. And as a parent, you don't want to lose connection with your kids, but it's just really developmentally appropriate. Mm-hmm. And it's, you know, funny when parents say, oh, when they're little, my child won't stop talking. And then when they're a teenager, it's like, they won't talk to me at all.
2: Oh, yes.
1: So I kind of joke and say, well, keep those conversations going because if you do, if you're a good listener when they're small and receptive, they'll keep talking to you when they're
2: And how
1: older.
2: Do we know when our teen is ready for maybe a little bit more independence or a little bit more freedom? What are the signs we should be looking out for?
1: It's usually tough because they're ready before we are.
2: Right.
1: You know, I'm ready to take public transit by myself. So I always check in and just ask, it sounds like you're ready, but I'm not.
2: Mm-hmm.
1: What's your plan? Mm. So instead of just shutting it down or being micromanaging, it's just check in and ask, you know, what's your plan? It's just a way for your children to be able to tell you, I have an idea. This is how I'm going to do it. I can problem solve this. You know, what if something comes up? And so I'm saying, yes, I have faith in you, but also I need to be comfortable and not worried about you as well.
2: Right.
1: So allowing, you know, they're going to sort of ask you for, I want to do this. So you have to check in and say, okay, I'm interested to know how you're going to handle that.
2: So it's by asking them these questions that we can know they're ready because I'm imagining different teens will have different kind of ages that they're ready for these things depending on their maturity.
1: Exactly. And if they're not ready and we kind of say, well, how can we navigate this? I don't want to just shut this down.
2: Mm-hmm.
1: And the kids don't want to be told a hard no. So mm-hmm. it's like, I don't want to shut this down, but let's figure this out together. Show me how you plan to do it, if you're ready. And it's just keeping the door open for that communication.
2: I was going to say, is communication key in this context in
1: it
2: terms
1: is.
2: Of making sure you're both on the same page?
1: It's always around respect. And that even starts when they're young. And like parents will say to me, you know, how do I, I'll ask them, what do you want the end result to be? With your kids, you're like, well, I want them to be independent and self-reliant and good citizens of the world. And it's like, yeah, look, that starts here.
2: Mm-hmm.
1: So giving children opportunities to make choices, to fail, to problem solve, that all happens when they're young. Then they have had practice that muscle for when they're older.
2: Okay.
1: And they've tried it out because if they're gone in the world and they haven't figured it out, then they're sort of stumbling. And just being supportive of that. It's okay for them to make mistakes, not having a big reaction, and being that parent that they feel that they can comfortably come to. Sort of, it's important.
2: These are conversations that really happen when they're younger kids.
1: Absolutely, yeah.
2: How do we start those conversations?
1: I always had a line with my kids. As I said, if you need to tell me something that you're worried I'm going to be upset, tell me that. Mom, I have to tell you something. I'm worried you'll be upset. And I knew that they trusted me enough to tell me that I had to really ground myself and not give a big reaction because I knew that would stop them from coming to me.
2: Right.
1: So as teenagers, I got those calls. Hey, Mom, can you come pick me up? I don't feel comfortable here. I was like, absolutely. And you don't have to pry into their life,
2: mm-hmm.
1: but if you're available, and it's also times where they're convenient, not at your convenience. So
2: right.
1: sometimes like picking a kid up late at night from after a game, that's when they'll start talking to you.
2: Right.
1: Bring snacks. Snacks are good.
2: Yeah. Is it important to know that you're safe at any point for any conversation to be had, even if it's something that they know you would potentially be upset about, that you're a safe person to talk to.
1: That is the key. And when I've had a child has come out to me, I've had kids who, you know, tried different things and were nervous about approaching me. And I just said, you know what? Being curious as a teenager is developmentally appropriate. Wanting to try new things is developmentally appropriate. If you get yourself into a situation where you're only getting into risky behaviors, I'd be concerned. But being curious is normal.
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0: All right, full disclaimer, I'm only saying this because I have to. I don't agree with it, and I'm not on the side. So some of you can maybe start to think about back to school.
1: Oh, it's time.
0: He said it. As parents get ready to get back into their routines, they may be considering getting their kids into local sports clubs.
1: Vic Tapalo from the Better Business Bureau popped on the show to talk about the things parents should be on the lookout for when trying to find a suitable sports league for their child.
3: A little bit about myself. I've been heavily involved locally here in Ottawa in the basketball and the football and the sports scene for almost 2 decades.
1: Wow.
3: And also growing up here playing local sports all the way up to, you know, a very high competitive level. One thing you realize is in the last 10 years, there's been a lot of fly-by-night organizations that pop up.
1: Okay.
3: So for example, little, you know, Jane Doe or little John Doe are looking to play sports for the first time, or they're at a stage where they're going into grade 9 and their parents are like, well, they've been playing a lot of community or house league. We want them to kind of up to the next level.
1: Yeah.
3: Hockey is very big for us here in Ottawa in Canada, right? So people understand a lot of the way things flow from if you're in A, B, or C, or if you're in certain competitive levels. But for sports like basketball and football, there's no house league for football.
1: Okay.
3: There's house league for basketball, but the difference is if you're going to play football right away, you'd probably join the NACAFA organization locally here. And if you want to take it to the next level, you can play in the OSFL for either Myers or Cumberland. But outside of that, there's no, large group of preps, for example.
1: Okay.
3: Preparatory schools. And you find that a lot of preps are popping up overnight for basketball, for example.
1: Yep.
3: And a lot of parents are being charged $10,000 to $15,000 for little Johnny or little Jane Doe to play sports. Just not even getting playing time because there's no structure. And now their kid's $15,000. Now you're out $15,000 doing all these travel engagements and your child's not getting any development.
1: Getting to play.
3: Or anything kind of play time.
1: So what are some complaints that you typically hear with the Better Business Bureau from sports leagues?
3: Well, the thing about sports leagues is, again, the legitimacy of them. So a lot of parents are sold on a dream.
1: Yeah.
3: We're going to be going to 5 cities in the U.S. We're going to be traveling regionally every single weekend. Mm. Your fees will take care of hotel, bus travel and food, et cetera. And then what you'll find out is you go to your first trip, you're paying for the hotel. Little Johnny needs, a little per diem for money for meals. And it's not exactly what was promised. So a lot of the things which I challenge parents to do is not only go to their website, go to their facilities, go to a practice, see how they operate, ask questions, speak to people within the sports community who might have played or heard about said programs, because you will get that feedback. And again, sports communities aren't that big, really. So the football community in Ottawa, everyone knows each other. Basketball community, everyone knows each other. So if you ask certain questions, for example, someone asks Canada Top Flight Academy, which is a local basketball prep here in Ottawa. They've been around, just celebrated 10 years of success locally and 3 championships. So the thing is with that, they have the history. You can look into them. You can see the legitimacy of it.
1: What about in terms of things like refunds and payments? What should parents be on the lookout for those types of fees?
3: So those kind of things as well. Check out their refund policy. Talk to their administration as well. Try to get it in writing. Mm. For example, if little Johnny or Jane Doe registers and in the first month they don't like it, if they have this policy, get a full refund.
1: Right.
3: Versus if they don't, if you don't withdraw after the second week before the first practice date, you get no refund at all. A lot of that's in the fine print. And as you know, sometimes when your phone pops up and it's, well, you want to download this app, or if you want to use this, click the terms and conditions.
1: Right.
3: I just want to use this. So you just click the terms and conditions. But what you realize is you're accepting a lot of things which you might not really want in reality.
1: Even with things like injuries, kids may get injured. And is there a refund policy if your kid's unable to play the whole season?
3: Sometimes, usually not, unfortunately. But again, these are good things to know and good things to ask for, right, as well, too. I'm glad you mentioned injury, because the last thing you want is your child to be going to a travel team and you get a call from your child in Midwest America and they have an ankle injury or something which needs medical attention. But they don't have a trainer on staff. They don't have a proper someone who can deal with medical situations. There's no medical insurance, which you might have had to pay for before joining the team. Mm. So now you find yourself in a plethora of problems which you never anticipated. all because of the due diligence not being there. But it's understandable, parents are busy. You just want your child to be happy. You just want your child to be involved. My daughter, Emmy, just got her involved in the cheer, having her first cheer camp, her first Disney camp next week.
2: Yeah.
3: So again, all of that before it happened, looking into details, what are their policy? What's their liability policy? What's the waiver? Things which you just do the extra due diligence to read and make sure that you're putting your child in a safe environment.
2: Well, this week we're talking all about kitchen safety and how to prevent fires when you are chefing it up in your kitchen. Leanne is here from Ottawa Fire. Good morning to you.
4: Good morning.
2: Okay, how common are kitchen fires still? Because I feel like the knowledge is out there, but yet they're still happening.
4: They are. So the knowledge is out there, thankfully, and thank you for the opportunity to get it out there again. Kitchen fires are extremely common. Mm-hmm. And unfortunately, they're really quite preventable as well, because a lot of them happen because we're not paying attention or leaving something unsupervised.
2: Okay.
4: Because we get distracted in our life.
2: Absolutely.
4: So we need to have that. So to tell you just how normal, well, I shouldn't say normal, I apologize, how common they are. In 2024, we had 128 fires that started in the kitchen area. In 2025, it was 154.
2: Wow.
4: And to date, we've had 70 this year.
2: Okay, so it's still very common. It's still happening. What are some things that we need to keep in mind to prevent this from?
4: 100%. So the easiest thing to do is stand by your pan.
2: Yes.
4: Or watch what you heat.
2: Yeah.
4: Is what we like to say. So paying attention to what you have on the stove, especially if you're grilling, broiling, boiling, anything like that on the stove that would require the constant attention. Mm-hmm. Also making sure that there's nothing on or around the stove that can catch fire.
2: Right.
4: Which is a big thing. And if you're baking or simmering or anything like that takes a long period of time, remembering to set a timer.
2: Okay.
4: So it doesn't necessarily have to be a little timer like this.
2: Yeah.
4: We all nowadays carry a cell phone on us and they have a timer as well. So just something to remind you to check out what you're doing. Now, those are the big things you want to do to ensure that fires don't happen. Mm-hmm. Now, if they do, there's things you can also do to keep them hopefully smaller and contained.
2: Okay. Things we should have in our home.
4: Yes,
2: right?
4: Absolutely. Okay. And they are. They're all things we have at home. A fire extinguisher is a great one to have as well.
2: Mm-hmm.
4: If you do purchase one to have within your home, make sure that it's somewhere that you can easily grab it.
2: Yeah.
4: If it needs to be used, and preferably not above your stove.
2: Right.
4: We don't really want to reach over the fire to get
2: it.
4: Baking soda is always a good one in a pinch.
2: Okay.
4: It will always put out a fire. So will salt.
2: Okay.
4: A big one to remember too though is sugar and flour are not to be used.
2: Okay.
4: They will actually react similar to the way oil and grease will if we have a fire.
2: Which is
4: a big thing to say. Please never ever add water to any type of cooking fire that has grease in it, be it just butter, margarine, animal fats, oils that you've added, because it will have a volatile reaction.
2: Okay.
4: If you do have a fire in your stove, simplest thing to do is to take the lid that comes with the pot and place it on top.
2: Okay.
4: Turn off the heat and just leave it till it cools.
2: Okay.
4: And then once it's cooled, then you can dispose of it.
2: Okay.
4: If you are like me and you have some frying pans though that don't come with lids,
2: it's true.
4: A big thing to remember that if you have a cookie sheet, they will work just as well to go on top and smother it out.
2: Okay.
4: Yeah.
2: So you want to try and smother the fire as opposed to adding things like water to
4: it. Absolutely. 100%. You want to take away the oxygen and the heat, which helps put the fire out, keeping it contained and not allowing it to spread.
2: Mm-hmm.
4: Another big thing to help yourself is your hood fan above your stove.
2: Yeah.
4: A lot of us don't remember, but there's the filters there, and those filters can actually build up with grease and oil residues. So it's a good idea to check them every once in a while, stick them in some warm soapy water, clean them up, and then put them back up. That will also help stop any fire from spreading if you happen to have one on your stove.
2: Would you say the biggest thing too when people are cooking is they just kind of walk away? They get distracted and their kids are screaming in the other room, so they go to tend to it and they walk away. Is that a big no?
4: 100%.
2: Yeah.
4: Unattended cooking is the number one cause of residential fires in not only all of Ottawa, but in all of Canada and North America.
2: Let's talk a little bit about fire extinguishers.
4: Yes.
2: Many of us have them. Do they expire?
4: So your typical home one will last you for approximately 12 to 15 years.
2: Okay, so a long time.
4: Yes, they do last a long time. They will have a date stamped on the bottom.
2: Okay.
4: And if it's not on the bottom, it will be written in the beautiful, wonderful instructions.
2: Yes.
4: But it's about 15 years max from then.
2: Okay.
4: And you just always want to make sure that your yellow arrow is within the green.
2: Okay.
4: And there's nothing blocking the nozzle for it to come out. And we recommend once a month, once every couple months, just give it a flip.
2: Okay.
4: Just to ensure that everything's not going to compact in the bottom. And it's not like a vigorous shake, just literally like I did,
2: Turn it upside down,
4: and you're done.
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10: Well, Melissa had an exceedingly important conversation with Ottawa Police Service that all parents of young children and teens need to hear.
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12: The Ottawa Police Service and the Ottawa International Airport are teaming up to raise awareness, identity, and support victims of human trafficking. The campaign is called Hashtag Not In My City and aims to help people recognize when something just doesn't look right or someone needs help. And joining me now, we have Superintendent Heather Lachine from Ottawa Police Service. Good morning to you.
13: Good morning.
12: Okay, a very important conversation to talk about. Let's first talk about this partnership between the Ottawa Airport and Ottawa Police.
13: Yes, so we were happy last week to join the Ottawa International Airport and Not In My City to have our official partnership around bringing awareness to human trafficking.
12: And why is it important to bring awareness to this? You know, as someone who lives in Ottawa, I think, does this happen in my city? But it does.
13: It does happen. And a lot of community members, a lot of people in the city aren't aware of how often it actually does happen. So it's really important. I'm happy to be here to talk more about it, to bring awareness to it, signs to look for. And that's really why it's really important for us to have this partnership with the International Airport and with Not In My City.
12: So what should people be looking out for in terms of signs they may see someone in distress or something like this could be happening?
13: Yeah, it could be just simple signs. Someone could appear fearful. They could appear anxious. They could appear submissive.
12: Okay.
13: So they may not know where they're going. They may not be free to move around. They may not be free to speak. Someone may be speaking for them. They may not have many belongings. They may not have

0: identification with them. If they are spoken to, they may be vague about where they're going, not knowing where they're going. Mm. On a broader context, they may be isolated from their families, from their friends. When being transported or moved, they don't have control of the situation. They're driven. So there are many signs that you can look for, and it's not necessarily one particular sign that would mean that they're being trafficked or exploited, but it's many signs together.
1: And as a parent, what are some conversations that we could be having with our kids to make sure that they don't get groomed?
0: Well, it's just, it's talking to them about safety, social media, so many, well, everybody's on social media now, and just having some controls around that and just talking to them about safety, about, what they're doing, about things to look out for, about staying together with friends and not being alone. If someone is speaking to them, maybe just be cognizant of who that person is and, just freely speaking to them, often.
1: And you hope that your kids are aware enough to tell you about these things, but it happens so easily. Can you kind of share how these people do, like how someone is human trafficked and how it really happens, or things they say that kind of gets them out of their comfort zone?
0: Yeah, well, they tend to look for vulnerable individuals. Okay. It can happen as young as age 12. We've seen that.
1: Wow.
0: And it will start with a conversation. Oftentimes it can involve substance use, and just providing gifts, providing money, just looking for maybe some individuals.
1: Groom these individuals.
0: Yes, absolutely. And it takes time, and they take the time to do it, and they watch for this, just, it's really the vulnerability. Mm-hmm. So it's about the education. It's about working with our schools, working with our community organizations and having early intervention, prevention, and just education and awareness.
1: So if someone sees something like this happening, especially when they're at the airport, what should they do?
0: So, definitely don't intervene, yourself.
1: Okay.
0: Safety is paramount, for a community. And so this is why we're educating the airport staff so that they know what to do if someone approaches them.
1: Right.
0: So approach airport security. You can also contact your local police. You can contact the Ottawa Police Service if it's not an emergency, the non-emergency number. If there's imminent danger at the time, you can contact 911 as well.
1: And where can people go for more information on this topic? Obviously, if they want to talk about it with their friends and family or with other members as
0: Absolutely.
1: Well.
0: Absolutely. You can hashtag not in my city. Mm-hmm. That explains, you'll find that on the internet. You can go to the Ottawa Police website. Just look for the information in those places.
1: And is this a big problem in our city, or is it just something that happens that we need to be aware of?
0: It is a big problem in our city. Okay. It happens more than what people know, and I'm not trying to be alarming when I say that. We have an amazing team of investigators, victim supports that exist, and it's ongoing collaboration with our partners just to bring awareness to what is happening in our city.
1: Thank you so much for joining us today. We appreciate it.
0: Thank you.
1: You can head online for more information as well.
2: All right, so I wasn't here for this one, or else I would have slipped on the old dancing shoes. So
3: no doubt.
2: Or whatever happens. So two incredibly cute and skilled young dancers impressed, I would say, Melissa with their slick moves.
3: Oh, my gosh. They were so
4: good.
3: And they were so eloquent talking about dance. I love it. And they reminded us all that dancing is good for the mind, body, and soul.
2: Amen.
4: And I just love their zest for life, their willingness to get out there and strut their stuff, win or lose.
1: We are learning how to find our rhythm here this morning. Well, at least I am, because we have some professional dancers in studio with us. Please welcome Stephanie to the show. We also have Ruslan and Roxana. Good morning to you all. Okay.
5: Hi.
1: We're excited to see them dance, but tell us a little bit about your dance studio, first of all.
5: So I'm the I'm the owner, and I'm the head coach of this dance studio.
1: Yeah.
5: I've been dancing for more than 20 years now.
1: Wow.
5: And I know 25 styles of dances. So not only the ballroom and the Latin category, I also do rhythm and smooth. So these are more of the social background of the ballroom and Latin.
1: Very interesting.
5: We have competitive and we have the social programs of the studio.
1: Tell us a little bit about your background because you're a professional dancer as well.
5: So I'm 6 times Canadian champion and I'm 8th in the world, and we just actually came back from Blackpool.
1: Okay.
5: It was their 100th anniversary for their Blackpool Dance Festival, and we became 86th over there. So there was about maybe 130 couples.
1: Yeah. And what's your favorite style of dance? Because you've mentioned so many different kinds. Do you have a favorite that you just love?
5: Can't really choose.
1: You can't choose. Yeah. It's too hard. Tell us what you see in your students, because they learn dance, but they learn so much more than that as well.
5: Yeah, so dancing is not only really good for physical activities, but it's also really good for, like, brain activity. So it's really good, for example, for students that have dementia or more in the adult.
1: Okay.
5: Division. Yeah, a lot of confidence building. Like, for instance, they came in 2 years ago, these two munchkins over here.
1: Wow, only 2 years ago.
5: And they're competing now, and it kind of just evolved into something more for them.
1: Okay, can you tell me what you love about dance? What's your favorite thing?
6: My favorite thing about dancing is that I can always find a way to groove. because not like any other dance. This one's like fits so perfectly. For anyone who wants to try grooving, I recommend ballroom and Latin dancing because it's like the most perfect dance you can ever choose in life.
1: Oh, I love that. And what about you? What do you love so much about dance?
7: I love about dance is that it's just like a song that's ready to be played, and it like makes me happy when I dance.
1: Do you guys ever get nervous when you're competing or there's a bunch of people watching you?
7: On the first time I did, but I just learned that don't be afraid to go on the dance floor.
1: And just shine. What do you love about it as well, competing?
6: Competing? I love competing because even if I won't win, I think it's still a bit of experience. The more experience I am, the better I am.
1: Oh, I love that.
6: And I love competing because it's so fun.
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24: Learning how to cook is a very important skill, one that can save you a ton of money and also time.
3: That's true. Now, learning to cook when you are just a tween or a teen, ooh, that is super impressive.
2: Or, you know, as a young adult who spends most of the time dancing between each cooking element.
3: Oh, what are we saying here?
2: No idea. I'm not outing myself at all. So at any age, there's really so much to learn in the kitchen. It can be creative, super useful, super dancey, whatever you want. But it definitely teaches you to focus and a whole lot more.
1: We are in the kitchen this morning teaching kids how to build confidence while they also learn how to cook. We have Anastasia and Radha here from Cookoo. Good morning to you both.
25: Good morning.
1: Great to have you back. I always love when we get to get in the kitchen. Tell us a bit about Cookoo and what you guys are all about.
25: Thank you so much for having us back. So Cookoo is the kids' cooking studio where we are teaching them to cook from scratch.
1: I love it.
25: And they are doing all the steps by themselves under the guidance of our professional coaches. And we work with kids from 4 to 15 years old. We are located in Kanata. And we'll be very glad to see you.
1: That sounds incredible. What do you love about learning to cook?
6: I just love, it's so much fun, and also the food just turns out so delicious.
1: Yeah, you love learning how to create some new recipes. So what are you going to be making for us today?
6: So today we are making nut-free energy bites, and we are using dates.
1: Ooh, dates. So that's the first step?
6: Yeah.
1: How old were you when you started to learn how to cook?
6: I was around...
25: Five?
1: Yeah, wow. So young.
25: Very young age, yes.
1: Very young age, and it's so important. Okay, so what's the next step you added in?
6: It's dry apricot.
1: Dried apricots, okay. And then next step?
6: This is pumpkin seeds.
1: Ooh, and pumpkin seeds are very good for you, I hear.
6: Yeah.
1: I think they're high in selenium, maybe. Is that what they're high in?
3: Yeah.
6: And next, we have sunflower seeds.
1: Ooh, delicious. Okay.
25: Great.
1: So now we're going to mix them all up.
0: And you're going to mix with your hands. That's kind of fun. Kids love to play with their food. So this is a lot of fun for them.
25: Exactly.
0: Tell us more about that.
25: Yes. It also helps with their fine motor skills.
0: Oh, yes.
25: Which is very important, especially in the young age. Cooking also teaches you a lot, just inside of the recipe.
0: It does. Helps build confidence in the kitchen.
25: Confidence, independence. It's also about the team building.
0: Yeah. And tell us about your classes coming up in September, because you have great classes coming up.
25: Exactly. So in September, we are going to have our Young Chef Academy course.
0: Ooh.
25: Where for 8 weeks, kids are going to learn how to cook real dishes and work in the real professional kitchen.
0: Okay.
25: They're going to be working on fish, poultry, lots of cutting skills.
0: Wow.
25: Yeah, so that's more of the advanced level culinary.
0: Really in depth. And tell us about some of the other classes, because I'm seeing everything from like cupcakes to even macarons.
25: Yes, exactly. So have pizzas, pastas, where kids are making the pasta dough. That's what we were doing
0: and from
25: the last time.
0: Some scratch, right?
25: Exactly.
0: So they're learning the elements to put in.
25: Yes.
0: Okay, so you've mixed up all the dough. So what's the next step?
25: Now you're going to make a little ball.
0: Mm-hmm.
25: And also, you can just add a little nut, a seed, or even dried fruit.
0: Something inside.
25: Yeah. You can customize the flavor. You can use any dried fruits, any seeds, any nuts.
0: And then I'm seeing some rolled and some specialty items. What have you brought in?
25: What do we have here? So, and after that, you can just roll it up in some coconut, cocoa powder, or even crushed dried fruit. So
0: is that what this is?
25: That's freeze-dried dragon fruit.
0: Oh, yeah, delicious.
25: Exotic.
0: So that's what gets this beautiful bright color. So you can like make up your own flavors if you like. Yeah, delicious. Kayaking for Cancer has grown from a small tribute into a movement that's raising money for cancer research while bringing together survivors, families, and those remembering loved ones. Joining me now to talk about it is longtime participant Terry Dion. Good morning to you.
4: Good morning, Melissa.
0: Okay, tell us a little bit about this event and the growth we've seen over the years.
4: Well, this event started in 2021, and it was... Sorry, I lie. It started in 2001 and it is now our 26th year. We started out with 17 paddlers that year and paddled from the 202 kilometers from Kingston to Ottawa along the historic Rideau Canal system and continue to do the same route today where the first year we did it when it was a new experiment, it was tried to do it in 5 days or 6 days and now we're at an 8-day paddle, which is a much more reasonable paddle.
0: Can you kind of bring us along the journey from start to finish and kind of how many hours a day you're paddling and where you stop in between?
4: For sure. So we will launch for this year. We're going to be launching at the Kingston Canoe Center Rowing Club at 10 o'clock tomorrow morning. And then we'll be having lunch at Kingston Mills. And then end of day tomorrow, we'll end up at the Lock Station, but where we'll camp every night. So we'll camp overnight. And then every day we repeat the same thing. We have lunch at a lock station and then we camp at a further lock station. Eventually we'll be pulling into Ottawa and have lunch at Black Rapids for all your listeners and viewers that are in the Ottawa area. And then we will end the paddle at the top of the Ottawa Locks at the, at the Chateau Laurier.
0: Incredible. And so close to raising $1 million. Can you tell us how close you are?
4: I'm sorry, I couldn't hear you.
0: You're so close to raising $1 million. Can you tell us more about that?
4: Yeah, it's so exciting. It was never about getting to $1 million, but last year was our 25th anniversary. We realized it was in our sights to actually be able to get there. And so we pulled out all the stops last year to try to reach $1 million and we did not quite get there, but we did have our most amazing fundraising year ever. We raised over $90,000, bringing us to to our current total of 967,000 for last year. And as of this morning, when I checked the website, we've already raised another 24,630 as of today, and we haven't even put our paddles in the water yet. So it's really exciting.
5: That's incredible. 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
4: Absolutely. 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
31: From the National Newsroom of the Canadian Press, I'm Don Mitchell. Wildfire evacuees in BC are slowly returning to their homes and neighborhoods to assess damage and rebuild if necessary. 52-year-old Steve Larrabee says he's facing the daunting task of rebuilding his home and business from scratch after losing everything when the ferocious wildfires roared into the outskirts of Clinton, BC last month. Larrabee and his wife and their children made it out safely, but they lost their two homes and their towing business on their property 3 kilometers south of the village. More wildfire evacuees in the province are allowed to return home today as emergency officials downgrade evacuation orders to alerts around the community of Clinton. Hurricane Lala is taking aim at Hawaii's Big Island and on a forecast track for a possible landfall, which would be the island's first direct hit from a hurricane in 155 years. The National Hurricane Center said Lala's maximum sustained winds increased to 120 kilometers per hour, making it officially a Category 1 hurricane. The eyewall was forecast to move over or near the island's southern end by the evening, lashing its worst winds at volcanic slopes thousands of feet above sea level. Forecasters say higher elevations on the island dominated by the towering Mauna Kea volcano could get as much as 63 centimeters of rain. The Democratic Republic of Congo has been in a much publicized battle with Ebola recently, with the deadly virus now reportedly responsible for more than 2,100 deaths from 4,500 confirmed cases. Registered nurse and Canadian Red Cross Public Health Delegate Megan Thumath says she's grateful for Canadian government support through the Red Cross, but believes more could be done to fight Ebola.
32: You know, we all could do more. Ebola is, you know, treatable. People can get support. They can come in early enough. If we can really earn the trust of communities, it's so important that we support Congo and other neighboring countries to be prepared to have the tools they need to be safe.
31: Health workers in Congo are struggling to keep up as the outbreak outpaces contact tracing, with 60 to 70% of new cases being detected among people who are not already being monitored as contacts. In the Middle East, Iran is claiming Qatar is holding three of its pilots missing since March. It's the first known case in the war where Iran has said a regional country is holding its fighters. Officials in Qatar are denying the claims, but admit they shot down two Iranian bombers in March as Tehran lashed out against countries hosting U.S. military bases. And Tanner Svensson says winning gold in bocce at the Special Olympics Canada Summer Games has capped off a life-changing week in southern Alberta. The 23-year-old athlete, who started a career as a hockey broadcaster in his hometown, also got the rare opportunity to interview Governor General Louise Arbour earlier this week.
9: Interviewing Madam Governor General is pretty special, because not very many people get to interview her. But also at the same time, not very many people get to the national stage and win.
31: Svensson was down 0-5 before mounting a comeback in a 12-5 victory over a BC competitor in his quest for gold. This is the Canadian Press. In sports, Alex Palou had the fastest time in the first practice session at the Ontario Honda Dealers Indy in Markham. The second practice session goes this afternoon local time, with qualifying this evening. Organizers had to cancel the first day of track sessions because the course was not completed in time. It's the first year Markham has hosted the race after it was moved from Toronto's Exhibition Place, where it had been held since its inaugural running in 1986. In Major League Baseball, the Toronto Blue Jays have placed first baseman Vladimir Guerrero Jr. on the 7-day injured list with a concussion. Guerrero left yesterday's 3-1 win over the New York Yankees after taking a knee to the head in the 6th inning. Meanwhile, the Jays are on the field right now with the visiting New York Yankees. Jays starter Braden Fisher already out of the game, only going one inning before replaced by Ricky Tiedemann. And in Major League Soccer, two of three Canadian teams are in action tonight, with Toronto FC hosting the New England Revolution and CF Montreal at home to DC United. From the Canadian Press, I'm Don Mitchell.
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1: Welcome to the show. I'm Graham Richardson. I hope you're having a good day and a good Friday. We are having a very busy week here, obviously with Eyes on Washington. We will check in with Mike LeCouture about that and what's happening in Washington with trade talks. He's just back. They are ongoing, of course. And we will also speak about what we reported this morning on Pierre Poilievre, but that's in our top five stories. Let's start with that.
0: The Friday Five.
1: And like I say, it's been a Friday Five for sure. Trade and the deal or the undeal, depending on your perspective. There's a thought out there that no matter what Canada signs, no matter what we negotiate, given the nature of the president and this administration, it's not really a deal because he could change it on a whim. That being said, it appears there is something moving forward, and the meetings continue. What I find very interesting is the pattern of the leaks, where they're coming from and what they're actually saying, and whether there's a coordinated strategy here or is it just complete chaos. Lana Payne, the national president for Unifor and member of the PM's Trade Advisory Council, spoke with CTV News today.
2: Hopefully, at this stage, after being at it for a week, we are going to see some progress. Otherwise, I would say to you, we have to be prepared that if we can't get a deal that basically gets rid of these unsustainable tariffs, Canada will have no choice here but to retaliate.
1: So that is one view of things. The other view is that there is momentum here and there's some positive things happening. I just don't know. We'll talk to Mike LeCouture in just a moment, but it's very difficult to get a handle on what's coming next and whether 50% across the board clearly has spurred the two sides together and how serious he is about that. We'll have to wait and see. The second story we're watching very closely is one that we broke here at CTV News. Pierre Poilievre and his leadership questions. The questions about his leadership. CTV News spoke with 17 MPs in the caucus, many of them from all across the country, many of them expressing concerns about where the party is and the trouble the party is facing. The premise of the story was to ask them about our Nanos poll from last week, which essentially said that no conservative standing right now has a chance. Canadians don't believe they have a chance to beat Mark Carney. Most of the MPs, with the exception of two out of the 17, agreed with that assessment. And some of them went further, yes, off the record, to speak frankly, in saying the party's in deep trouble in Ontario, but there are also problems in Western Canada. Of course, the leader's office, and the other thing I want to point out, many of the MPs we spoke with, they don't have personal animosity against Mr. Poilievre. They admire his communication skills and where he brought the party. But they're also facing years of opposition, and they've just been with their constituents for summer, and they're certainly hearing it a lot. Earlier this week, one of the MPs we did not speak with off the record, Michelle Rempel-Garner, was asked if she still has faith in Pierre Poilievre's leadership.
3: Do you believe you could win an election under Mr. Poilievre's leadership?
4: Yes, I do. Yes, I do. There are many things that Mark Carney has not delivered on. And you have Mr. Poilievre out every day talking about those issues, every single day.
1: That was Michelle Rempel-Garner saying it's time for reflection. It is not time to take out the leader. And even though some of them we spoke with were deeply concerned and don't think Poilievre can beat Mr. Carney, they also acknowledge the fact that an inter-party war right now would not serve Canadians. And so many of these MPs feel they're stuck. They've got a leader who's unpopular, who they don't believe many of them can defeat Mr. Carney. And they are, but they're the alternative. There's no one standing in the wings saying, I'm going to take this on and I'm going to, I'm going to take the party in a new direction. And they're really conflicted about what to do going forward. So we'll continue to watch that. The other story that caught our attention this week, vaccine injuries in the Allison inquiry. Dean Allison, Conservative MP, is gathering stories from people who have been injured by vaccine, by the mRNA vaccines, the COVID vaccines. Here is MP Allison talking about why he is doing this and what he hopes to achieve.
5: So we've realized by raising awareness, we're hoping to put pressure on the government. So we hope they'll listen to what the stories and the frustrations and concerns are. So at the end of the day, they'll get a chance to have a better program.
1: Of course, there are all sorts of folks who look, the medical experts say there will be a small number of injuries, and there are. And the government set up compensation for them. Many people speak in the Allison inquiry and believe that there are a lot of things going on here that that were done during the pandemic that they are still trying to recover from and that no one's listening. So he believes this panel is here to listen, to challenge government for the next time going forward. Of course, the critics of this panel say you're also attracting people who are conspiracy theorists, people who are on the fringe. Not everybody, but many people who are. And what are you actually trying to achieve by doing this? So that's another one we're going to continue to watch. This one, number four, is the surveillance. This is a provincial story in Ontario. The surveillance of Bonnie Crombie by Doug Ford's party. Apparently, a few days after she became Liberal leader, she's no longer Liberal leader. She went on a vacation to Jamaica, and people from the Conservative Party in Ontario followed her and went to Jamaica, too. This is a story originally broken by the Trillium. Here's Premier Ford reacting to it yesterday.
6: That I found out, I think it was yesterday, they came up and told me, but you can talk to the party. It was $3,000 of the party's money. I want to emphasize that was the party's money. Do I agree? No. But next question.
1: Okay. Yes, it is the party's money, but also the party gets subsidies based on votes from taxpayers. That's a factor that he kind of glossed over there. This is sort of an untapped area of Canadian politics that, generally speaking, the public often doesn't see, and all parties do it. It depends on how far they go. It's called opposition research, right? It's not directly funded by taxpayers, so it's kind of the accountability is sort of internal to the party. So yes, there's people digging things up on the internet about people's backgrounds, in case there is something there that their opponents can use in public to raise questions about their ability to do it, to do the job. Following someone on a vacation after they've become leader to perhaps grab quick, like, what were they thinking? That they're going to find her doing something, living high on the hog or whatever in Jamaica to make her look like she's out of touch? I mean, that party in particular accused her of kind of being a limousine liberal, right? And so were they trying to catch her like that off guard? Probably. Clearly it crossed a line for Mr. Ford. He said he didn't know about it until this week. And he said it wasn't his decision to do that. So anyway, we'll continue to watch that. And one more. Number five, a New Zealander canoeing across Canada, right through the wilderness. He says he learned a lot about the Great White North and the landscapes, but also the people. Here's Tom Hudson.
7: And I thought I was going to showcase nature and the landscape and fishing, and, you know, but really what I showcased was how incredible the Canadian people are.
1: 216 days on the water. It's a big country. Check out Genevieve Beauchemin's story about that or follow him on social media. His name's Tom Hudson. Great videos. Great story. Mike Lecouture is up right after the break on The Big Conversations.
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1: Welcome back to the show. I hope you're having a good Friday. You know, part of the show here by Donald Trump is to put on a big show and to have people on, you know, on their heels and to be wondering what he's going to do next. And it is playing out just as requested, if you will, by the commander-in-chief, because what we're doing here is having a flurry of meetings in Washington where very little information is coming out, and there's a tremendous amount on the line. And someone who knows a lot about that is going to talk to us in a moment for the big conversation.
2: So this is a really big deal, people.
0: The big conversation.
1: It is a big deal. Mike Locatore, CTV's national news senior political correspondent, joins us. So you're just back from Washington late last night. Your flight was delayed. Do you have, like, an overall sense of what is going on here? I know it appears both sides are driving towards some kind of an agreement, concessions on both sides. Is there any sense that we're closer after this flurry of meetings this week than we were last week? Do we know?
3: Yeah, I think we're closer, definitely. Yeah. I think the fact that, you know, you consider that there were two intense meetings this week, and I say intense because, you know, although it seems incremental, you know, when it is scheduled for roughly 60 minutes, it goes 90. You know, Canadians and the Canadian negotiators see that as a positive, that they are continuing. They're not being dismissed by the American negotiators, certainly. And it's not the type of thing where you sit down in the meeting and they go, well, there's nothing good here. Like, if they're having those types of meetings, they believe anyways that it is constructive. And I think the fact that when you look at how Donald Trump negotiates, he uses every last minute, every last day, every last lever as well. Yeah. And, you know, to make sure that, as you had said, you know, putting the opposition on their heels, and in this case, it's the Canadians, and making sure that Canada is coming to the table with everything that he wants and then more. And you know, it's interesting because we've just seen some reporting out of the Iowa State Fair where Jamieson Greer is right now, the United States Trade Representative. And he's being asked by a number of reporters there specifically on, you know, how the negotiations are going. And he's saying, you know, emphasized that booze ban that Canadian provinces have on American alcohol, that is something that's key. And really sort of saying that, you know, Canada has to remove all of these retaliatory options and retaliatory measures before they can consider stopping these 338 tariffs, the ones that are going to be 50% and will cause, you know, will affect about $20 billion worth of goods. So, but my sense of it is that the fact that they continue to be down there, the fact that they continue to have these discussions, because there's very little that we're getting from the inside of that room, that's a good sign that, you know, the work is getting done at least, and that it is not just a freeze out.
1: And different than the first negotiations by many measures, right? First of all, first term, there were guardrails. You know, he wasn't nearly as prepared to be president.
3: Yeah.
1: He wasn't nearly as prepared to implement what is a convention breaking presidency.
3: Yeah.
1: And now he is, and now he's doing it. And so, and also different in that Canada is not actually, in terms of public consumption, they're not designating people to come out and prepare the public for what's coming next week, right?
3: No, and that's the thing. I mean, you know, listeners may have seen a number of occasions I tried to get something out of Dominic LeBlanc, the Minister of Canada, U.S. Trade. But, you know, they certainly have people that they are briefing around this advisory council, the Economic Advisory Council for Canada, U.S., that my sense is they know that this is a venue that will be, I don't want to say leaky, but certainly not airtight.
1: Right.
3: Understanding that certain people from that council will come out and speak. We've heard Jean Charest, the former Quebec premier, who has been open and honest. And I think that is what we're seeing. And they're allowing that to happen to say the things that they can't say at the table to communicate to the Canadian public. But my sense of, you know, where the American administration is right now, different from, as you pointed out, in the first term, they did their homework on these 338 tariffs.
4: How so?
3: Everything that I'm hearing is that they are micro-targeting different products that will have a massive impact on Canadian provinces, Canadian towns, Canadian industry. There are certain things that I have been told that without giving off giving out too much information, that if these 50% tariffs come in, it will be devastating for very targeted places, and that it will hurt a lot in different provinces as well. I think Canadians, and we rattle this off oftentimes on TV and sort of say, oh, well, there's cement, there's alcohol, there's hockey sticks, you know, these kinds of things that they're targeting. This is not a willy-nilly list. This is a specific list to inflict specific damage. They know. The Americans have spent the time in the amount of time that they had since the court struck down those first IEPA tariffs that we saw come in on that big day that he had, I think it was April the 2nd, with that big Bristol board that he was showing what he was going to do to all these different countries. In that time, since the U.S. courts struck down those tariffs, United States Trade Representative people have been huddled and understanding where they're going to go, what they're going to do. And my sense of it is, while Canada thought they may have had some time to wait to see how the midterms play out, and maybe that the U.S. president and the administration might be over a barrel with, you know, how that turns out, they are now realizing they don't have that time because of that August 19th deadline that Trump came in and said, no, this is when you're going to have to focus and really get to this. So it's not going to be Kuzma. We're not going to have Canada-USMCA or Canada-US-Mexico agreement. That'll be solved on the 19th.
1: This is the way it's going to be going forward with the Americans.
3: 100%. And
1: it's going to be like a rolling, constant sort of spat negotiation, market access, tit for tat, whatever
3: you
1: want to call
3: it. Deal,
1: yeah,
3: it may not matter.
1: It may not matter,
3: right? Because we all know that Kuzma is supposed to protect a lot of trade. Well, you know, the deal that he signed isn't even worth the paper that it's on, even with his signature on it right now.
1: Right.
3: Because he is so ready to do what he needs to do to make sure that he is getting what he wants, Donald Trump. I mean, and the fact that, yes, you know, a court can strike one down, but these 338s are different, and they are, you know, they, again, I come back to it. They've done the homework. They've done the work to understand where they can put the pressure points and how these tariffs might be able to stand up to a court challenge.
1: Yeah. So what's next? So we've got a briefing this afternoon. Is that right, with this business group?
3: Yeah. So the advisory council is getting a briefing from Minister Dominic LeBlanc and Janice Charette, our lead trade negotiator. We, of course, are going to be, you know, working all of our sources to try and get as much information as we can out of that. But I think that there's also going to be a bit of a effort to educate the public, through some of these people who may or may not talk to us. And then, you know.
1: Meaning what kind of concessions is Canada making?
3: Yeah. And making sure.
1: What are we getting?
3: And making sure Canadians are bracing for what could or could not happen on the 19th, on Wednesday.
1: Right.
3: And then further to that, you know, we haven't had any sort of update from LeBlanc's people on his itinerary, if he's staying over the weekend or not. But we expect it to pick up again, if not on the weekend, Monday for sure, because Jamison Greer, as I said, he's in Iowa today. Unclear when he returns to D.C.
1: And macro, you know, they are turning away from free trade. And this is not going to go away even when Mr. Trump goes away. Democrats are protectionist too. And even though they are tariffs driving up costs for American consumers, the simplicity of the message that we're getting a better deal for America is a powerful one.
3: Yeah.
1: And it takes 30 seconds or 40 seconds to explain, no, you're actually jacking costs up.
3: But the jobs coming home, that's the big thing too.
1: Right.
3: Reshoring. All of that stuff.
1: Well, yeah. Thanks, Mike.
3: Thank you.
1: All right. I'm Graham Richardson. When we come back, the ferry and the mayor of Frontenac Island.
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1: Yes. Welcome back. I'm Graham Richardson. Thanks for being here on this Friday. This is the part of the show we call Life with Canada's Best.
2: It's the best day, and I'm feeling fine.
0: Life with Canada's Best.
1: And I'm going to say this is a Wolf Island story, and the best part of one of the best parts of Canada is Wolf Island near Kingston. This is not the best story, though. There is something called the Wolf Island Ferry, which ferries people back and forth between Kingston and Wolf Island. If you don't know, it carries vehicles, people. It's a lifeline all winter and all summer long. And somebody had the bright idea many years ago to say, hey, we should buy an electric one when we replace it, because that's better for the environment, and this would be a brand spanking new ferry. And there have been nothing but problems since. Government money here, it's run by the province of Ontario. The feds put in money. It's $47 million, this boat. Judy Greenwood Spears is the town's mayor, and she joins us on the line. Mayor Greenwood Spears, thanks for joining us.
3: Thank you for having me.
1: How's the Wolf Islander for now? The reason I called you originally, I happened to be down there last weekend, and my friends, all they could talk about was this fiasco. I'd heard a bit about it. Is it working yet?
3: It's not carrying passengers or cars at this point in time. It's being pulled out from the winter dock where they've been stationing it lately. And it seems to be practicing getting into the docks back and forth. And all I can say is the rumor mill has it as potentially on August the 18th, it may return to some sort of service.
1: Just give us the bullet points of how many problems have there been with this, and what are people on Wolf Island in the Kingston area, what's the reaction been like?
3: Well, there's too many problems to list them all.
1: It's hard to choose. Yeah, okay, get the big ones.
3: Okay, it arrived into the area October 9th of 2021 with the anticipated startup date of spring of 2022.
1: Okay.
3: However, the docks weren't ready.
1: Okay.
3: So

0: So it came into service August the 17th of 2024. And sadly, on December the 4th of 2024, it ran aground and tore a small or medium-sized hole into the hull of it. And that took it out of service until May 20th of 2025.
1: Okay.
0: They had problems in July 19th of 2025 with diesel generator issues. And sure enough, the second it was taken out of service again until 11th of 2025. And then on December 22nd of 2025, it had an electrical meltdown. It's been out of service for us since.
1: So it's been out of service more than it's been in service. And I want to point this out. This is not some small boat. This is a massive vessel. It's a Great Lake crossing ship, and it's worth a lot of money. And the ferry itself is a lifeline for both communities, right?
0: It is.
1: One of the things, the ferry was blown off course, had a rip in its hull, took months. And now there's an issue with trying to get it back into service, and also the charging stations in the docks. Part of the reason we're so interested in this is because, you know, we talk a lot about electrification, right? Like, this is a good idea. Let's not use diesel to power big ships across channels like this. Let's get electric ferries in place. The problem is, for this one in particular, and there's others, when you're talking about a rapid charging infrastructure for something this big that needs this much power, it's very, very difficult to do that. And the boat arrived before the dock was ready. And my understanding is the charging station is only on one side. So can you tell us about the charging stations and why they weren't built before the boat got here?
0: Well, I'm not an engineer. However, the charging stations should have been part and parcel in my mind with the company that actually built the boat. And that, or at least a sister company that was very familiar. However, it wasn't. And we're not alone in that, because BC has 10 island class size ferries that, to my knowledge, are still running on diesel generators as well, built by the same company.
1: Meaning that either the infrastructure is there or the electric power isn't strong enough? Is that the idea?
0: That might be the issue. The infrastructure, they're still trying to finish the dock in Kingston. It was originally to be ready in 2023, then they moved it to 2025, then now to 2027. So I'm not an electrical engineer, but there seems to be an awful lot of electrical engineers involved with it. The capacity in Kingston, I've been told in passing, is sufficient. And on the flip side, I've also heard that it is an issue. So I don't know which is the case, and MTO just needs to have the proof in the pudding they can actually charge.
1: That's the Ministry of Transportation. Okay. So you're a politician.
0: Yes.
1: Like, what are people saying about this? Like, I barely said hello, and all they said was, you got to do something on this ferry. It must be extraordinarily frustrating.
0: I've always told the government, I would love to have this a good news story.
1: Mm-hmm.
0: If they want to make it a good news story, they need to have this ferry run in tandem with the Wolf Islander 3 so that we would have a service of either 30 minutes or 40 minutes, because this bigger boat, even at its best, is running at 80 minutes, which is crushing. You can't have one boat that runs on an 80-minute schedule and have one ambulance call and everything gets thrown off because you have to go back to the mainland to get an ambulance.
1: Right.
0: It just doesn't work as a single boat. And it, unfortunately, this size of a boat was actually identified in a 1992 study for Wolf Island Transportation as being required by the year 2001. Well, we're a quarter century past 2001. So even if they get this boat running on electric, it will still be insufficient for the needs on its own.
1: That's a lot of money. Like, two ferries, right? The federal government, the provincial government, the two ferries, you're over $100 million, right?
0: Well, actually, as I said, tied it up with the Wolf Islander 3, and quite frankly, the design of this boat was an off-the-shelf design. It was not designed for our needs. Global Founder 3, in comparison, two Islanders, including an engineer, spent two winters with the design architects. And that's exactly why the Wolf Founder 3, over 50 years later, is still running.
1: Diesel.
0: Diesel, they had to change the engines, but it has a flatter bottom. We have a very shallow bay. So even
1: and
0: in
1: it's
0: the
1: lower in the wind, right?
0: It's low to the water. It's one story high with a bridge that's higher. But the new one is three stories high with a bridge. And it has the same amount of power as the smaller Amherst Island ferry that only carries 40 cars.
1: All right.
0: So it's underpowered, too high, and I have 86 wind turbines on my island. We get wind.
1: Yeah.
0: So
1: yeah.
0: After it had its issue with being off course for whatever reason, part of the recommendations was that if it has 40-kilometer winds or more, it should tie up. I'm sorry, I have people that need to get to work, kids that need to get to school. It's no surprise we have wind. You need to have a boat that actually can do the job.
1: Mayor, thanks so much for your time. Good luck.
0: Thank you.
1: And I hope it works for you.
0: I hope so. I need to have two ferries. That's what it boils down to, and I would be happy with two 50- and 70-year-old ferries if that's what's needed. Sell this one. Build us the right style of ferry.
1: There you go. That is Judy Greenwood Spears. We're back in a moment.
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1: Welcome back. I'm Graham Richardson in on this Friday. Hope you're having a good day. Last week we saw an improvement in the job creation numbers and employment numbers for youth. I mean, it's been bleak. But there's a slight improvement. Things were slightly improving. This story caught our eye. Kamal Karmali, one of our reporters, profiled a Sky Zone, a trampoline park in Toronto. This is the general manager, Maggie Goode, speaking about how many people they have applying for jobs and what it's like out there.
18: We're seeing anywhere from 500 to 1,000 applicants just for one flight crew role.
1: 500 to 1,000 applicants. Today, the United Way of Greater Toronto is holding a youth employment charter. Despite better economic data recently, too many young people in Toronto and our cities and towns across the country are underemployed and missing opportunity. This charter is a call for corporations to commit to providing tangible and inclusive work opportunities that young people's future and economic success depend on. Joining us now is Heather McDonald, the President and CEO of the United Way Greater Toronto. Heather, thanks for being here.
19: I'm thrilled to be here.
1: How critical is this issue from your perspective?
19: Youth unemployment, and I think if you remember your first job, right? What I learned working at a convenience store, my first job, it is the beginning of building a career, mentorship, career support. It's about supporting families and ultimately building stronger communities. It is so important that young people have that opportunity. Every single one of them deserves it.
1: Unemployment for youth was 17.5% last July. It's down to 15. So these are still very, very significant numbers and really challenging numbers. What I was struck by was, I'm 56, so in the 80s, people would walk away from jobs. It was hard to find people. It was no big deal getting a job. Sometimes you could get two. How much have things changed for youth, particularly those starting out the high school level or the early post-secondary level?
19: Well, the reality is that entry-level jobs are shrinking. You're right. Competition, like you outlined at Sky Zone, competition is expanding for fewer jobs. Technology is changing hiring. We know that people, due to affordability and the cost of living, they're staying in jobs and working longer, which means those opportunities for young people to come into the workforce just aren't there like we've seen.
1: What do you think this charter, the Toronto Youth Employment Charter, will do? Practically.
19: Well, and I'm glad you mentioned you saw some momentum, right? That there is, even though the percentage of jobs with, by the way, in Toronto is higher than the provincial and national averages. So we really stick out as a city that we need to do something about this. We've worked together to help create jobs. We've been working in lockstep with the City of Toronto and community organizations to unlock jobs. And I got to spend time with many young people who've had their first job this morning. It was incredible, including the youth cabinet from the City of Toronto who've been so much part of this. So working together, we created 2,000 jobs. I like to think that's having an impact on that percentage that you talked about earlier. Well, we also coordinated the creation of the Youth Employment Table to bring together partners across government, employers, and community organizations. And we developed a new way for young people to get access to those jobs through 211 and a chatbot to help them get to opportunities. So what does this charter mean? That all leads us to this momentum to now, which is a big step to have the Youth Employment Charter. It will. For people that sign up, they are stepping up to provide quality jobs, to reduce barriers and expand opportunity for youth who face structural inequities, getting those jobs. You know, when there's scarcity in jobs, those who are connected get connected, and those who aren't miss out on this important opportunity. And the third is to partner with youth and others to help young people build the skills, experience, and connections that lead to long-term careers. And careers lead to healthy families, which leads to stronger communities.
1: I hear you on all of that. And it sounds to me, though, that the challenge at many levels is actually getting in front of people and actually showing, you know, the value. And there is so much competition out there. How would you recommend to families and young people to break through like that?
19: Well, I think there's two things we need to do. You talked about standing in front of, and one of the things we're doing is corporate. You know, Toronto is really stepping up. Restaurants Canada, Canadian National Exhibition, Automotive Parts Manufacturer Association, big, big hirers of young people, and along with many of our city partners and community agencies. So we started that work today, but you talked about like, okay, how does a youth start navigating and getting into the job force and get that support? And I mentioned 211. That's a good portal for young people to find out where can I get support to find work that's close to home. And United Way Greater Toronto supports many different community organizations and creates that access for young people to get the help they need to get that job. So I'd be calling 211 to find out support that's close to home. Families, young people, we encourage you to reach out. You deserve this job. We want to help you get it.
1: Heather McDonald, President and CEO of United Way Greater Toronto. Thanks for coming on.
19: My pleasure. Thank you so much.
1: All right. And for people listening in other cities, other towns, United Way, a great way to reach out. Part of the thing too, and I'm not doing a generational thing here, because we're all communicating digitally now, right? We're all sending more texts as opposed to fewer phone calls, fewer impersonal touches. You know, whenever I've been involved in the process of hiring someone, it really helps, and it really stands out when people personally reach out, even if there isn't a job, just to introduce themselves and say, this is kind of what I want to do. Do you have any advice? And I know it takes time, and especially for young people, can be a bit intimidating, but that kind of groundwork, that kind of, I would say, just like I say, getting in front of people can be invaluable in getting that first resume or that attention, from key decision makers in a different way. You know, digitally now, with whether it's LinkedIn or Indeed.com and everything, like, people, hiring people, HR people are just deluged with data, with people. And, you know, like the trampoline place has 500 to 1,000 applicants per position. They're not going to even have time to go through all of those, you know? So how do you set yourself apart as best you can? It's very, very challenging at the best of times. And times have changed, but it's encouraging to see that the corporate side, at least from a Toronto perspective, is stepping up. I mean, I think a lot of companies have been hearing this for a long time, that we just don't have, you know, the kids don't have enough work. Hopefully that can turn around, because Heather McDonald's right. It's a starting ground for bigger things, whether that's success. And once you're in, that's the other thing. Once you're in, they see your value. And maybe that job, you know, is only a seasonal job, but it's like when the next one comes up, they know you, you know, And that's the most encouraging thing. When we come back, we're going to talk about Pierre Polyev. We're going to talk to conservative strategist and well-known chair of Summa Strategies, Tim Powers, about Mr. Polyev's leadership. We broke a story today about MPs who are very, very concerned, some of them concerned about their own seats. And we'll let you have your say. 71010 is the number to text about what you think of Pierre Polyev's leadership and should he stay or should he go. Some MPs just aren't sure. They don't think he can defeat Mark Carney. We'll talk to Tim right after the break. Stay with us.
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22: If you're still looking for plans this weekend, got you covered. 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And fair season is still just getting underway. Another one to check out this weekend is RBC Ottawa International. Some of the world's top show jumping athletes are competing at Wesley Clover Parks through the weekend with Olympic level talent, local vendors, food trucks, and plenty of action both in and out of the ring. 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
25: From the National Newsroom of the Canadian Press, I'm Don Mitchell. More wildfire evacuees in British Columbia were allowed to return home today as emergency officials downgrade evacuation orders to alerts around the community of Clinton. The bulk of the updated alert area stretches north and east of Clinton along Highway 97 to past 70 Mile House. In a YouTube post, Clinton Mayor Roland Stankey warned residents they will be returning to a community that has been profoundly affected with services limited or unavailable. Lala is no longer considered a tropical storm. It has now strengthened into a Category 1 hurricane. The storm is in the Pacific and bearing down on Hawaii's Big Island with heavy rain and winds. ABC's Melissa Adan reports from Hilo, Hawaii with details.
26: Lala pounding Hawaii with heavy rains, damaging winds and high surf, bringing the possibility of life-threatening mud and landslides throughout some of the Big Island's steep terrain. People filling up sandbags and purchasing plywood to protect their homes and stocking up on essentials to weather the storm. About 180 Hawaii National Guard members have been activated to support rescue operations. High-water vehicles are also being made available in each county.
25: Meanwhile, authorities in Indiana say at least five people died as a result of severe storms and flooding across the state this week. First responders used boats to rescue more people today from rising waters in neighborhoods along the White River in Indianapolis. The National Weather Service reported that more than 28 centimeters of rain has fallen over a two-day period in some areas. Fans of the late iconic singer Bonnie Tyler lined the streets of a Welsh village today.
27: There's nothing I can do, a total eclipse of the heart.
28: The Grammy-nominated star, known for Total Eclipse of the Heart, died last month in Portugal. She was 75. Locals and fans from the United Kingdom and beyond lined the streets of Mumbles near Swansea to see the hearse, which carried her coffin draped in a Welsh flag. Tyler, born Gaynor Hopkins, earned three Grammy nods and was honoured as a member of the Order of the British Empire in 2022. She was a coal miner's daughter from Skewen in Wales. A celebration of her life is planned for Monday in Swansea. Karen Shamas, London.
25: Closer to home, a Superior Court judge has approved a historic $31.5 million settlement for sexual assault claimants in a class action lawsuit against the Quebec City Archdiocese. The agreement ends a years-long legal saga for claimants who say they were sexually abused by priests and lay people in positions of authority at the Catholic organization dating back to 1940. Scores of alleged victims, both men and women, have said they will participate in the case. The lawsuit marks the first class action to target an entire diocese for sexual assaults allegedly committed by clergy members. And the $2.3 billion Port of Montreal expansion project has officially set sail along the banks of the St. Lawrence River, with construction now underway for a new wharf. Following preparatory work on a site in Contecourt, just down the river from Montreal, a stone jetty is in the river now taking shape. The new site is the first so-called nation-building project Ottawa fast-tracked for approval. This is the Canadian Press. In sports, the Canadian women's flag football team has punched its ticket to the Olympic Games in Los Angeles in 2028. Canada's semifinal win over Mexico at the World Championship qualified the women for LA, where flag football makes its Olympic debut. In Major League Baseball, the Toronto Blue Jays have placed slugger Vladimir Guerrero Jr. on the 7-day injured list with a concussion. The 6-time All-Star's head collided with the knee of New York Yankees shortstop George Lombard Jr. in yesterday's game in Toronto, which the Blue Jays won 3-1. Practice is underway in Markham, Ontario for the Ontario Honda Dealers Indy Race. David Malukas of the United States had the fastest car in the second of today's two sessions. Organizers canceled yesterday's practice because the course wasn't completed and couldn't be inspected by officials. And Canadian swimmer Summer McIntosh posted the second fastest time in today's 200-meter individual medley heats at the Pan Pacific Championship. The 19-year-old from Toronto will swim in tonight's final in Irvine, California. From the Canadian Press, I'm Don Mitchell.
0: IndyCar in Canada is on the move. Markham, Ontario takes the wheel with the new street circuit to test IndyCar's best. 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IndyCar in Canada is on the move. 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
12: I'm Andrew Pinson in for Bill Carroll this morning. I mentioned this a little bit earlier, but trial of a man accused of orchestrating the 1996 killing of American rap icon Tupac Shakur starts this week. A jury selection begins today in Las Vegas at the trial of Dwayne Keffi D. Davis. He has pled not guilty to one charge of murder. Of course, it's an unsolved shooting death, Shakur's death, that has gripped the hip-hop world for 30 years. It's also a fascinating case where prosecutors are relying on the defendant's own words in memoirs and interviews. Very interesting stuff. Michael Kempa is an associate professor of criminology at the University of Ottawa, a criminologist, joins us to chat a little bit about this. Mr. Kempa, thanks for being here. I really appreciate it.
20: Oh, for sure.
12: So there's a ton of different interesting things about this, but just in general, are you surprised at all by the fact that, you know, this long on that they are, you know, pushing ahead with these charges in this trial here?
20: No, at this point, I'm not surprised. It had been kind of winding its way to this point for a couple of years, in the sense that the accused, Davis, Mr. Davis, he had given statements to the police that were protected by what they call a proffer agreement back in the 90s. And a proffer agreement is where you give information to the police, but the police cannot use that information or those specific statements to prosecute you. It's not the same as full immunity. It doesn't mean they stop their investigation. It doesn't mean that anything that you might say later or outside of that discussion might not be used against you. But it means that it's very, very difficult for whatever you said under a proffer agreement to ever be used against you. So this individual, Mr. Davis, has over the years written a book outlining very similar things to what he gave in the proffer statement about his involvement, alleged involvement in the murder of Tupac. He's given many media interviews corroborating what he wrote in his book, which opens the door a little bit for some of those proffer protected statements to potentially be let back in simply to corroborate what he's saying. In other words, it's another instance of saying the same thing.
12: And just on that proffer, it's the idea, just to explain to people too, I'm imagining here, and correct me if I'm wrong, but the idea is police are looking for information from you and they will protect you at this certain point based on this as they investigate something. But again, like you say, it doesn't protect you for later on if more details are found.
20: That's exactly right. Basically, if the police are at a total loss in their investigation, they have no other evidence. There's no video street camera footage. There's no eyewitness testimony from other individuals. There's really nothing that they've got to even base an investigation on. They'll say to somebody, look, we just want to put this matter to bed. Can you give us a statement? And we will not use the contents of that statement to prosecute you. And essentially, from what's been reported, Mr. Davis's proffered statement basically said that he was doing this thing. He was involved in the car that hunted down Tupac and was the one who essentially organized but didn't pull the trigger on this group shooting.
12: And just to put my fake lawyer cap on here for a second, based on what he's saying, how does that proffer statement come in? So is it the idea that, you know, based on what he is saying to defend himself, well, the prosecution may turn around and use his proffer statement as proof that he is either perjuring himself or that is just not the case? Are they essentially opening the door for these to be used?
20: Yes. So this went as far as the higher courts in the United States, where they argued exactly that. Mr. Davis was trying to say, well, if you give me a proffer once, that follows me forward forever. If ever I repeat the same things, that's still protected under the proffer. And the upper courts have said, no, it doesn't. It excludes what you said on that day. But if you then either repeat it in a public capacity or you give subsequent testimony that very much contradicts what you said in your proffer, we might even let your proffer back in because you're contradicting yourself. So the upper courts have said you really not got much to stand on, Mr. Davis.
12: And obviously this is focused a lot on his own words and his actions, and he has said, you know, at numerous points that he was part of this, that he was involved in orchestrating this here. But there is also, outside of his words, it seems like there is it's a little bit light on other evidence here, despite what you're saying. Do you think the prosecution still has an uphill climb here?
20: Not particularly. I think that it is easier for the prosecution than for the defense, for sure. Really based on what the upper courts have said about the admissibility of those statements. I mean, the gist of Mr. Davis's defense is to say, yes, I wrote this book, but number one, it was ghostwritten with somebody else, and it's not necessarily true. And second of all, it's been fictionalized. I mean, we kind of made all of this up to sell lots of books and make money and so forth. What the prosecution is saying is, well, not only did you write it, you subsequently owned these statements by giving interviews where you've repeated these statements many, many, many times. And then the critical thing, which will sort of be what to watch, will be whether or not these statements open the door for reintroducing those proffered statements as one more instance of corroborating what he's saying. So if we've already got it two or three times, it could be we have it a fourth time if they readmit the proffered statement. So it's not essential for a conviction, but it would help.
12: It's definitely fascinating. I was wondering about, is there any possibility that it comes down to, you know, issues of credibility? Because on one hand, you've got the prosecution saying, hey, you can't trust anything he says, but also you should trust everything he says in kind of the same breath here. Is that a complication at all, or is that just kind of the normal business of a criminal trial?
20: Well, it is an exaggerated version, obviously, of the normal business of a criminal trial. I mean, Mr. Davis's defense will basically be to say, you know, the book was an artistic endeavor. We made up all kinds of things in a bid to sell books. And although I said I lent credence to it by saying that, yes, these things really did happen, that was just part of our fantasy to essentially sell these books. And he may make the argument that people in my line of work who do, you know, either music or what they would call, you know, the sort of crime-oriented rap music, make up stories all the time that are not true. People have made entire careers out of fictionalized background histories as being street gangsters, and none of it is even loosely based on reality. So he's going to make the argument that that's what my book was all about.
12: And this trial expected to take a month. I suppose, you know, based on what we're talking about, what he has said publicly, I guess from the defendant's perspective, they've also got, you know, nothing to lose here. But are you surprised that they hadn't tried to kind of plead this out before heading to trial from the defense perspective?
20: I think that their interest is to go to trial for the basis that they think that there's a chance that obviously they will receive no penalty. They'll be able to walk away from this. Based on some of the interviews that I've read from Mr. Davis, he does have a misunderstanding of what proffer agreements are, it seems, and that he thinks it provides blanket immunity, but it does not. So it may be in their mind that it's better just to go to trial on the basis that we can get this thing thrown out rather than plead out. And, you know, if you're talking about an involvement in first-degree murder because it was a planned-out thing, you know, any plea deal will still involve significant amounts of prison time.
12: No, it's a fascinating trial that is just getting underway, 30 years in the making. Michael, thanks so much for joining us this morning. I really appreciate it.
20: Thank you kindly.
12: Michael Kempa, criminologist, associate professor of criminology at the University of Ottawa, joining us to talk about the start of that trial in the murder of Tupac Shakur, starting today in Las Vegas, with jury selection starting today, that happening back in 1996. You'll want to feel a little bit old, as you'll remember the news coverage at the time. It's just been very much part of pop culture for the last 30 years as well.
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12: And welcome back here on The Morning Rush. I'm Andrew Pinson, in for Bill Carroll this morning. Just once again, very heavy fog out there on the outlying areas. So beware out there. Make sure your lights are on. Just driving safe out there this morning. Ann in Barrhaven says, please remind drivers that non-working traffic lights mean a four-way stop more than four times this morning. Almost spoke by some drivers. And turn on your lights, cranky driver. So things I've been mentioning the last little while, just because, obviously, power outages because of the storm last night. We got fog. It's a little bit of a messy commute this morning, but just stay safe out there. Canadians' feelings on trade with other countries, free trade in North America, and some other issues, all part of some very new interesting poll numbers from Nanos Research in the midst of the latest news in U.S. trade talks. Overall, 3 in 4 Canadians want to keep some form of agreement with the United States, be it CUSMA or some other deal, but many currently favor renegotiating the current deal by about a 2-to-1 margin. Nick Nanos is the chief data scientist and founder of Nanos Research, also CTV political analyst, joins us to discuss this morning. Nick, thanks so much for being here. I really appreciate it.
1: Great to join you, Andrew, and all your listeners.
12: Well, in very great timing for this, obviously. It's almost like you planned this, Nick. But no, just the idea of how we feel about this. I find it very interesting that overall, when you look at it, that we do want to get a deal done. Many Canadians want to get a deal done with the U.S.
1: Yeah, absolutely. You know, what's clear is that when you ask average Canadians about the path forward, they do recognize the importance of the U.S. economy. They do want a deal. They do believe that trade has been good for us. However, and this is the big however, people, you know, about 7 out of every 10, 69%, said that we should resist making concessions, even if it means worsening relations with the U.S. So there's a bit of a balancing act there, Andrew. It's kind of like, yeah, we want a deal. We just don't want to get steamrolled. We want a proper negotiation where, you know what, if Canada moves on some items, they expect the United States to move on some items also.
12: Well, and politically and in the public mind, too, I think that perfectly crystallizes the situation that the prime minister finds himself in right now, no?
1: Yeah, absolutely. Because, you know, the fact of the matter is a negotiation is some sort of back and forth. It's not where one party kind of drives the agenda and dictates terms. And I think the big question is it's clear that there are a number of things that the Trump administration want. But the other question is, you know, where is the U.S. administration and the White House prepared to be a little more flexible? What do they see as the path forward for stable trade relationships with Canada in order to build on this? You know, like, let's face it, you love it or hate it, this trade with the United States has been good for both economies.
12: And Canadians believe that, too, looking at these numbers. They see the value in this, I guess I should say, in some kind of way, shape or form.
1: Yeah, exactly. And, you know, the thing is that, you know, when we ask about the U.S.-Mexico-Canada Free Trade Agreement, whether it's been good or bad for the Canadian economy, you know, you can see basically, I think it's about 8 out of every 10 Canadians think that it's either very good or good, with only about 6% or thereabouts think that it's bad or very bad. So 1 out of every 20 don't think that it's great, but, you know, 8 out of every 10 think that it's been good to one extent or another.
12: And, you know, the situation we found ourselves in with U.S., you know, trade right now, you know, it seems unprecedented in many ways. But, you know, looking at these numbers on how Canadians view their relationship with the EU. Now, I'm not sure historically how this has gone, but it does appear that we seem to value that relationship most right now. Is that a switch from earlier, or is this just, you know, normal for Canadians' views on the EU?
1: Well, you know, what we've seen is perceptions related to the European Union actually improve in the wake of the Trump administration and its position on trade with Canada, right? Mm. So it's kind of like, hey, we know that the United States is still a really important trading partner for the Canadian economy. But, you know, what Trump has done has made Europe look pretty good. And I think for a lot of Canadians, this has to do with, you know, still having a very strong relationship with the United States, but diversifying with other economies around the world, with the European Union basically being at the top of the list.
12: And I guess in terms of the current negotiations right now, I suppose if you're the prime minister and you're looking at this, or if you're Janice Charette or Dominic LeBlanc, I suppose, what do you take away from this in trying to kind of understand the public feelings about this right now?
1: You know, I think what you take away is that, you know, Canadians are good with a proper negotiation. And you know what? They know that in every negotiation, you don't get everything that you want. But the same thing applies to the counterparty. The Americans should expect that if they're in a proper trade negotiation, that they might not necessarily get 100% of everything that they want. So the big question is where can the two countries, and we should also add Mexico to the mix, where can the different trading partners come together in order to continue to create jobs in all three economies? And to move forward in a way that creates stability. I think, you know, what Canadians, you know, the polling that we've seen, Canada, the United States, Mexico, Mexicans, they all want stability, right? It's kind of like set the rules so that we can go about our business and create jobs and prosperity. And I think that should really be the number one priority.
12: logically makes sense. We'll see how it all flies out. But Nick, thanks for joining us this morning. I really appreciate it.
1: Take it easy, Andrew. Bye-bye.
12: Nick Nanos, ICTV chief pollster, chief data scientist, and founder at Nanos Research. 7:42 here on The Morning Rush. I'm Andrew Pinson, in for Bill Carroll. Send us a text, 1-800-580-CFRA, 1-800-580-2372. Just want to get to a few texts. A few more texts on e-scooters. Boy, we have thoughts about this whenever we bring this up. Charles says, about time on the e-scooters. They're everywhere and as bad as bicycles for dangerous driving. There's a lot of clueless people on both. And we can extrapolate that. There's a lot of clueless people driving every form of transportation, even on public transit. How about that? How about that? In the politest way possible. Bruce in Orleans says, Stats Canada says 500-plus e-scooter deaths last year, but 3,600 pedestrian deaths. Wear a helmet, but everyone needs to calm down. Yeah, I understand what you're saying. The idea that, whoa, you know, this is, what is that? Man, my math's not great. Anyway, like six, seven times the number of pedestrian deaths and the number of e-scooter deaths. You know, both of them need to be addressed in terms of safety. I don't think you have to put one up against the other, but certainly I think it adds to what we're talking about in terms of the dangers out on the roads. Pedestrians, obviously downtown has seen a rough couple of years here with a number of pedestrian deaths too. So yeah, no, all safety, right? Everybody, all road users, even if you're out on the sidewalk or what have you, just take an extra second, try to protect yourself. And it's not even, you know, putting the blame on you. It is just, you know, I want you to live. So just like look both ways, look up from your phone, right? Just about taking care of yourself. Let me see here. Another text on this just came in. It says, let's remind everyone out there, including law enforcement. Oh my gosh. I'll leave that one for now. See, a lot of this in the, yeah, like you have the right to, I'll just add to this before throwing out this. Anyway. You have the right to wear a helmet or not. Like that is totally your choice among a certain point at 18. I'm just urging that you do. It's not illegal to not wear a helmet. If you're over the age of 18, I do believe. So yeah, like you can wear whatever you want. Good morning, Rush. I'm Andrew Pinson in for Bill Carroll. We're continuing to monitor the fallout of a storm that moved through the area last night. Severe thunderstorm that caused some damage here. So if you see anything out there, give us a text, 1-800-580-CFRA. Sunshine is out. It means some of that fog is likely starting to burn off, but be aware in some of the outlying areas, some heavy fog this morning as well. So all of that's to say, another weather story this week. Environment Canada has launched a new, more targeted thunderstorm and tornado warning system this week to address alert fatigue, quote unquote. To cut down on the number of weather alerts Canadians are getting on their phones. Joining us to chat a little bit about this is Giselle Dookie, a warning preparedness meteorologist at Environment and Climate Change Canada. Giselle, thanks for being here. I really appreciate it.
6: Thank you for having me this morning.
12: Well, we've been inundated with these alerts all summer because there's been a lot of active weather here in Ottawa. So perhaps maybe just explain some of the changes that are being made and how that's going to help kind of keep people in the know.
6: Yeah, definitely. As you alerted to, our warnings originally were issued based on zones for severe thunderstorms and tornadoes, and those zones in the Ottawa region especially are quite large by comparison to the severe weather threat itself. So often people that weren't expected to get the severe weather would be getting these notifications for warnings in effect. The new targeted system allows an MSC forecaster to draw essentially a shape, a polygon, over the severe weather threat itself and the areas that are likely to be impacted by it. So it's more targeted, more precise in that sense.
12: Yeah, the idea, because when we talk about, you know, the Ottawa region from Environment Canada's perspective, it is quite large. So this is kind of more localized and targeted. But I also like to point out, you know, how difficult is that? I'm sure from Environment Canada's perspective, you know, it is very difficult to have such a localized forecast, no?
6: Yeah, it is. But we're always watching closely the radar. And that's something we have to keep in mind is that we don't want to trace these storms. We want to have the overall idea of how they're moving in time, because some storms can be very quick moving. Some can die really quickly as well. So that's something that we're keeping in mind and making sure that we don't over alert or under alert.
12: Well, I guess the idea, too, is, you know, if you want to keep the space open as well, because, you know, it's so unpredictable. Things can change at the last moment. You don't want to say that everything's fine in one area when all of a sudden, you know, a storm takes a left turn and all of a sudden it's not okay.
6: Yeah, and the system, it does automatically generate some of the text based on the forecaster workflow, so it'll include information that's more consistent. So it'll have information about where the storm is located, the direction and the motion that it's moving to, the areas that are likely to be impacted. Up to 10 different locations will be listed based on time of arrival, but it's going to take some learning. Now multiple warnings can coexist over the same area. Multiple warnings now can overlap as well. So that's something that's going to take some learning, but it's still based off of the color-coded alerts that we have with the red, orange, and yellow.
12: So the hope would be, just for what changes for people, the hope would be that you'd be getting fewer alerts based on, you know, the broad nature of the area that you live in, but more targeted alerts. And on top of that, you're getting a little bit more information with those alerts as well.
6: Yeah, exactly. It still contains all the relevant safety information in there. And one of the benefits, I think, is like a severe thunderstorm warning now. When we upgrade to tornado warning, we're able to, within that area, even target further where that tornado is more likely to impact individuals.
12: Definitely something to pay attention to. And I guess just while you mention it, because we've been going through so many different kind of alerts here, maybe, I'm sure you get this all the time, but could you maybe explain for listeners kind of the difference between, you know, a thunderstorm watch and a thunderstorm warning type thing?
6: Yeah, a thunderstorm watch is, it's a heads up that there's a potential hazardous weather that can develop in your area. So take, just be prepared. And a thunderstorm warning is take action. Severe weather is in your area. It's either imminent or it's occurring.
12: So keep mind of that, everybody. Just that a warning means you probably look at taking action. But we'll leave it there. Giselle, thank you for explaining this to us. I really appreciate it.
6: Thank you for having me. Appreciate it. Have a good day.
12: You as well. Giselle Duque, a warning preparedness meteorologist at Environment and Climate Change Canada, just giving us a little bit of a rundown on this new change this week. So as you heard there, the types of alerts don't change. It's just going to be a little bit more targeted. You'll get some more information, hopefully. It's going to take some time, but... I wasn't awake last night, Bunda, but did you get an alert?
14: No alerts, and I did not wake up.
12: I guess it might not have been severe enough too, but
14: mm-hmm.
12: I know we did have like a watch and a warning. I just didn't get like a targeted phone alert, you know what I mean?
14: No, not like
12: I did get one like last week, right? I'm sure you guys got that one too, the tornado warning.
14: Well, I think it was Monday.
12: Monday.
14: I was napping and I had
12: what year is this?
14: Both my work phone and my personal phone beside me, and I just remember waking up to like simultaneous. It was crazy how loud it was.
12: I forgot about that, yeah.
14: Yeah, and again, it's one of those things where in the moment I'm annoyed, but also that's what thankful. I want it to do.
12: Yeah.
14: Like, that's the whole purpose of it. So
12: it's
14: one of those in the moments like, what the heck is this waking me up from my nap?
12: Well, and people are talking, even in this story here, just talking about, you know, alert fatigue. And I think I saw a couple of texts when we were talking about this earlier this week about getting so many. So this is actually supposed to help with that. It's supposed to make you a little bit more targeted in what you're getting. So, you know, hopefully. But I guess you do worry that if people start to tune these things out, but... Yeah, it's, you know, they're just trying to keep people safe and give them the information. And
14: absolutely.
12: I suppose it's up to you to kind of decide what to do with it. But it's all in
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0: NAFTA or some other deal, but many currently favor renegotiating the current deal by about a 2-to-1 margin. Nick Nanos is the chief data scientist and founder of Nanos Research, also CTV political analyst, joins us to discuss this morning. Nick, thanks so much for being here. I really appreciate it.
1: Great to join you, Andrew, and all your listeners.
0: Well, in very great timing for this, obviously. It's almost like you planned this, Nick. But no, just the idea of how we feel about this, I find it very interesting that overall, when you look at it, that we do want to get a deal done. Many Canadians want to get a deal done with the U.S.
1: Yeah, absolutely. You know, what's clear is that when you ask average Canadians about the path forward, they do recognize the importance of the U.S. economy. They do want a deal. They do believe that trade has been good for us. However, and this is the big however, people, you know, about 7 out of every 10, 69%, said that we should resist making concessions, even if it means worsening relations with the U.S. So there's a bit of a balancing act there, Andrew. It's kind of like, yeah, we want a deal. We just don't want to get steamrolled. We want a proper negotiation where, you know what, if Canada moves on some items, they expect the United States to move on some items also.
0: Well, and politically and in the public mind, too, I think that perfectly crystallizes the situation that the prime minister finds himself in right now, no?
1: Yeah, absolutely. Because, you know, the fact of the matter is a negotiation is some sort of back and forth. It's not where one party kind of drives the agenda and dictates terms. And I think the big question is it's clear that there are a number of things that the Trump administration want. But the other question is, you know, where is the U.S. administration and the White House prepared to be a little more flexible? What do they see as the path forward for stable trade relationships with Canada in order to build on this? You know, like, let's face it, you love it or hate it, this trade with the United States has been good for both economies.
0: And Canadians believe that, too, looking at these numbers. They see the value in this, I guess I should say, in some kind of way, shape or form.
1: Yeah, exactly. And, you know, the thing is that, you know, when we ask about the U.S.-Mexico-Canada Free Trade Agreement, whether it's been good or bad for the Canadian economy, you know, you can see basically, I think it's about 8 out of every 10 Canadians think that it's either very good or good, with only about 6% or thereabouts think that it's bad or very bad. So 1 out of every 20 don't think that it's great, but, you know, 8 out of every 10 think that it's been good to one extent or another.
0: And, you know, the situation we found ourselves in with U.S., you know, trade right now, you know, it seems unprecedented in many ways. But, you know, looking at these numbers on how Canadians view their relationship with the EU. Now, I'm not sure historically how this has gone, but it does appear that we seem to value that relationship most right now. Is that a switch from earlier, or is this just, you know, normal for Canadians' views on the EU?
1: Well, you know, what we've seen is perceptions related to the European Union actually improve in the wake of the Trump administration and its position on trade with Canada, right? Mm. So it's kind of like, hey, we know that the United States is still a really important trading partner for the Canadian economy. But, you know, what Trump has done is made Europe look pretty good. And I think for a lot of Canadians, this has to do with, you know, still having a very strong relationship with the United States, but diversifying with other economies around the world, with the European Union basically being at the top of the list.
0: And I guess in terms of the current negotiations right now, I suppose if you're the prime minister and you're looking at this, or if you're Janice Charette or Dominic LeBlanc, I suppose, what do you take away from this in trying to kind of understand the public feelings about this right now?
1: You know, I think what you take away is that, you know, Canadians are good with the proper negotiation. And you know what? They know that in every negotiation, you don't get everything that you want. But the same thing applies to the counterparty. The Americans should expect that if they're in a proper trade negotiation, that they might not necessarily get 100% of everything that they want. So the big question is where can the two countries, and we should also add Mexico to the mix, where can the different trading partners come together in order to continue to create jobs in all three economies? And to move forward in a way that creates stability. I think, you know, what Canadians, you know, the polling that we've seen, Canada, the United States, Mexico, Mexicans, they all want stability, right? It's kind of like set the rules so that we can go about our business and create jobs and prosperity. And I think that should really be the number one priority.
0: Logically makes sense. We'll see how it all flies out. But Nick, thanks for joining us this morning. I really appreciate it.
1: Take it easy, Andrew. Bye-bye.
0: Nick Nanos, CTV, chief pollster, chief data scientist, and founder at Nanos Research. Questions are being raised after a high-ranking Royal Canadian Air Force officer has received a prestigious medal. Judy Trin is a senior correspondent for CTV's National News. She's been following the story for the last little while and joins us to tell us

0: a little bit more. Judy, thanks for being here. I really appreciate it.
1: Good morning, Andrew. My pleasure.
0: Well, this is a fascinating story. So tell us where this started and where you've gone since.
1: Well, this is a fascinating story because it reveals, I guess, deeper Canadian involvement in a Middle East operation that was not previously disclosed. So the colonel who was awarded the Meritorious Cross is named Colonel David Turen, and he's a former CF-18 fighter pilot and the current deputy commander of 1 Canadian Air Division in Winnipeg. And so he was recognized for, Andrew, listen to this, he was recognized for helping to move 10,000 military personnel from the largest military base in the Middle East. It was an evacuation after Israel launched a surprise attack against Iran on June 13, 2025. So more than a year ago, during what was called the 12-day war.
0: This would have been the initial hit on Iran before we got into this current conflict as of right now.
1: That's right. This was the Israeli-led surprise attack on Iran, right, backed by the U.S. And then what ended up happening was the U.S. Was launching missiles to strike down Iranian missiles and in also striking Iranian nuclear facilities. So in retaliation for that, Iran lobbed about 14 missiles, ballistic missiles, at Al Udeid Air Base, which is the largest U.S. military installation in the Middle East.
0: So, but you can understand then, you know, getting 10,000 people out of that area obviously would likely be, you know, deserving of a meritorious service cross that was awarded here. The problem is, it sounds like, Judy, is that we didn't know about this involvement and we didn't even know about this award.
1: That's right. So the award basically was put on a Department of National Defense website. There was very little fanfare about it. What Canadian Armed Forces has said was that this is, as per protocol, this is what they usually do. You know, they make these announcements on their general messages webpage, and it's not unusual. They said it's not unusual for an award of this stature, the Meritorious Service Cross, which is a top military honor, to be granted more than a year after the fact. So, but at the same time, Andrew, you'll recall the Carney government has come under criticism before over the past year because it has been seen to be lacking in transparency when it comes to disclosing the amount of involvement of Canadian Armed Forces in the Middle East, especially when it comes to operations against Iran.
0: So what has the government been saying about this, Judy?
1: It's interesting. The government reiterates that this is not an offensive action, that this has in line with the government's basic stance that it does not support the war in Iran launched by the U.S. and Israel, and because it was not consulted, there was no NATO consultation, no UN consultation. So this is not a war that it is actively involved in. However, it says that David Turen acted in his capacity as part of another mission, a mission called Operation Foundation. And as part of that, he was basically the commander in charge of force protection for that base. It's a base involving, because it is a big U.S. military base, it is also a multinational command center, Andrew. 17 other nations have soldiers placed there. So Colonel Turen was helping to evacuate mainly American forces, but also nations in the area, such as Saudi Arabia. There would have been French troops. There might have been German troops. So he would have been helping other nations as well, although the biggest number of troops would have been American. And Andrew, he was helping to evacuate the troops and the equipment thousands of miles away to the U.S. because the backup base for evacuations when it comes to Al Qaeda is Shaw Air Base in South Carolina.
0: That's definitely a distance. I guess on the other side of this is that you talked to the former conservative defense minister, Peter McKay, and, you know, there's questions here about, you know, what Canadians know and transparency involved in the conflict. But he was also saying from the sounds of it that, you know, it would be great to celebrate him as an amazing Canadian. And we haven't been able to do that because we haven't known about it.
1: That's right. You know, the former defense minister, McKay was a conservative defense minister, said that this is a missed opportunity because it could have been a moment to increase support for the Canadian Armed Forces. It could have been a moment to increase patriotism, because this is something that, because of the substantial nature of it, that Canadians should know about, that we should be celebrating this, and that it shouldn't be buried in a web page of announcements, and that instead it should be highlighted.
0: It's a fascinating story. Judy, thanks for talking to us about this morning. I really appreciate it.
1: My pleasure, Andrew.
0: That is CTV National reporter Judy Trin, just on a story she's been following. And I'm picking away at some pieces here. A Canadian colonel honored with an award, and then kind of looking back and finding out we were perhaps a little bit more involved in a conflict than we knew about publicly. You can read more on Judy's story up at ctvnews.ca.
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0: I'm Andrew Pinson, in for Bill Carroll this morning. Continued concern about the rise of vaccine misinformation online, but also policy in the U.S. that is pushing our conversation. The latest this week, President Donald Trump's plan to overhaul childhood vaccine recommendations once again. One expert says it could make an already chaotic information environment surrounding vaccines even more confusing for everybody, including Canadians. Timothy Caulfield, Research Director at the Health Law Institute at the University of Alberta, joins us to chat about this this morning. Timothy, thanks for being here. I really appreciate it.
7: Thanks for having me on.
0: So the latest this week, as I mentioned, you know, an executive order to change the childhood vaccine schedule, obviously going against what experts are recommending here. Do you have a concern that there has been this slow erosion over the last few years of getting people away from vaccines and proper information surrounding them?
7: Yeah, absolutely. I really think we're in the middle of an information crisis. Studies consistently show, not just in the United States, but in Canada and really around the world, rising vaccination hesitancy. It's almost universal. And we also know, again, research consistently shows this, that much of that rise in hesitancy is due to the spread of misinformation, you know, exactly what's emanating from the United States, exactly what is emanating from the Trump administration. And I think it's really important to say off the top, that policy in the United States, the new policy from Trump et al., zero evidence to support it. Absolutely zero evidence to support it. No evidence has changed. Sort of on the contrary, we have a growing body of evidence on the efficacy and safety of childhood vaccination. So it is a real debacle. Yes, this is a crisis.
0: Well, yeah, and just to follow on that, you know, the latest one was, you know, spacing shots out into separate visits. Just what does the actual data tell us about why that might not be the best idea?
7: Yeah, so this is a anti-vax trope that has been around really for decades. And this is the idea that you're going to overload the child's immune system. No evidence to support that. You know, kind of on the contrary, what many people are worried about, myself included, first of all, we don't have the shots to do it. You know, it comes in one shot. So we'd have to have, you know, development to produce these separate shots. So that's a practical, you know, challenge. But the concern is anytime you create a barrier, vaccination, the hesitancy or the lack of vaccination goes up, right? Because you have parents having to come in three times. They're going to be spaced out. That's going to make them vulnerable during that period. And there is zero justification for it. This whole idea of overloading the immune system is basic. Look, I have four kids. They were all young, you know, at one time. They crawl around in the dirt in their own poop. You know, they're constantly being, their immune system is challenged all the time, right? It's challenged all the time. So the whole idea of overloading the immune system is wrong scientifically, and no evidence to support the claims made by the president.
0: Well, and I know you've been in this space for a very long time, and the idea, I'm not calling you old, I apologize, but the idea that you've had your eyes on this, and you know, these claims and theories and stuff has been around for a long time. The internet has let them spread very easily, social media making it worse, but it seems like by, you know, the U.S. government, which is, you know, one of the biggest, most powerful governments in the world, making this part of their policy, that it has, you know, significantly altered the course of where this heads from here.
7: Yeah, you know, I think this is a really important point because, you know, you probably saw this too. As soon as the statement was made, you know, I was quite impressed by this reality. Entities all over the world push back, you know, the American Association of Pediatrics, you know, medical associations, science associations, public health associations around the world said, you know, this is nonsense within a day. Like, it was really impressive how fast the pushback was. But we also know that, statements like what we're hearing from the White House create this information chaos. They, you know, people are already, confused about, vaccines. We see these rising hesitancy rates. This just creates noise, and it's going to create problems for keeping the message straightforward and accurate.
0: And is that the only really, I guess, counter to this, Timothy, is, the only way to beat misinformation is to try to, win the information wars, just to try to get people good information.
7: Yeah, and it feels like it doesn't work, because it's like you're trying to hold back the tide. Yeah. This is useless. But it does work. We're talking about moving the needle, of course, here. But research consistently shows that it really does make a difference. And the other thing we can do is we can pre-bunk, right? So in other words, we knew the statement was coming. He sort of made rumblings about it. So you already saw, experts out there saying, this is what the reality is. This is what the science says. We need to do more of that. And I also do think that other governments, Canada, for example, could, fill that void and step up and create an entity that summarizes what the evidence actually says in a respectful way, in an engaging way, in a way that's useful for everyone, the media, clinicians, the public, you name it.
0: Oh, that's why we need people to explain this stuff to us. And Timothy, I thank you for your time this morning. I really appreciate it.
7: Thanks for having me on.
0: Timothy Caulfield, Research Director at the Health Law Institute at the University of Alberta, an expert in this area. Talking about just the latest on vaccine misinformation here. What I love is, this is essentially, I'll hit this one before the break here. No Fauci coverage. It goes on and on with a bunch of, vaccine disinformation here. This is, what I find very interesting about this is like, Fauci is somehow, Dr. Fauci, I'm trying to work the mental logic here. So Dr. Fauci is the worst person in the world and deserves to be punished intensely for hurting or killing people, is my understanding, for his handling of the COVID-19 pandemic. But his boss, U.S. President Donald Trump, does not deserve anything because of the way the country responded to the pandemic. And the fact that he started the vaccine program that got us where they are, that's a good thing because Trump vaccines good. Do you see the problem that I'm running into here of how this just doesn't make any sense whatsoever? That Fauci is somehow liable for everything that went wrong during the pandemic, but Donald Trump, who runs the CDC and is in charge of that, is not. But anyway, that's for another day.
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22: From the National Newsroom of the Canadian Press, I'm Don Mitchell. Wildfire evacuees in BC are slowly returning to their homes and neighborhoods to assess damage and rebuild if necessary. Steve Larrabee says he's facing the daunting task of rebuilding his home and business from scratch after losing everything when the ferocious wildfires roared into the outskirts of Clinton, BC last month. Emergency officials in that community have downgraded evacuation orders to alerts, but for many people, like the 52-year-old Larrabee, there aren't homes to return to.
23: It's fine. I'll be okay. You know what? I will make it. I will survive. I will get through this, and I will rebuild either by myself with my own two hands or with help of others. But if nobody helps me, then that's just fine. I'll be okay.
22: Meanwhile, evacuation orders for parts of Summerland and Peachland on the shores of Okanagan Lake are slowly starting to lift about a week after the Bald Range fire forced the evacuation of more than 20,000 people. A return guide warned residents that some homes and properties don't have power and the district is still under a boil water notice with water restrictions. It also suggests that people return home with a kit that includes a flashlight, cleaning supplies, first aid kit, and a camera to record the property's condition for insurance purposes. Officials also warned that those returning, that there are several bears in the Trout Creek area and residents should dispose of their spoiled food properly. In the Pacific Ocean, Lala has strengthened into a hurricane. The storm is now bearing down on Hawaii's Big Island with heavy rains and winds. ABC's Melissa Adan reports from Hilo, Hawaii.
24: Here on the Big Island, we are feeling the brunt of Lala, but the impacts are expected to be felt throughout all of the Hawaiian islands throughout this weekend.
25: We can't predict or control the storm necessarily, but we can prepare for it.
22: Lala's maximum sustained winds increased to 100 kilometers per hour, according to the Hurricane Center. It was last tracked about 105 kilometers south-southeast of South Point on a forecast track that would take its eye over the island's southern end later today. As the U.S. prepares to slap new 50% tariffs on a range of Canadian goods next week, Iowa Senator Chuck Grassley says President Donald Trump's threat to do so should serve as a wake-up call to Canada to make some changes. Speaking to the Canadian press yesterday, Grassley talked about the relationship between the two countries as trade talks continue.
26: I think we're going to have very friendly relations with Canada, and we should have friendly relations with Canada. USMCA should continue. And there's nothing wrong with some negotiations in regard to it, but these negotiations should not be used as a way of destroying USMCA.
22: Meanwhile, Canada-U.S. Trade Minister Dominic LeBlanc and Chief Trade Negotiator Janice Charette remained in Washington this weekend to continue talks with the Trump administration. And finally, Philly Luster has captured the 106th running of the Million Dollar Kings Plate at Woodbine Racetrack. This is the Canadian Press. In sports, Charles McAdoo drove in a pair of runs, including a go-ahead double in the seventh inning as the Toronto Blue Jays defeated the New York Yankees 4-1 at Rogers Center. The win helped the Blue Jays in their late charge for a wild-card spot in the postseason. Toronto will try for a series sweep of the Yankees tomorrow. Dylan Cease is expected to start for the Jays, while Ryan Weathers is expected to counter for the Yankees. Meanwhile, the Blue Jays have placed slugger Vladimir Guerrero on the 7-day injured list with a concussion. The 6-time All-Star's head collided with the knee of New York Yankees shortstop George Lombard Jr. in yesterday's game. Practice is underway in Markham, Ontario for the Ontario Honda Dealers Indy Race. England's Louis Foster had the fastest car in the second of today's 2 sessions. Organizers canceled yesterday's practice because the course wasn't completed and couldn't be inspected by officials. And in the CFL, the Edmonton Elks snapped a 2-game losing streak by smacking the Toronto Argonauts 42-12 this afternoon. Tonight in Hamilton, the Tiger Cats host the Saskatchewan Rough Riders. From the Canadian Press, I'm Don Mitchell.
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27: Hi there, and welcome to the best of the Vashi Capello Show. I hope you've had a wonderful week. I'm very happy to be with you today. Let me tell you what we have on tap over the next hour. We're going to start off going one-on-one with Jean Simard, who is the CEO of the Aluminium Association of Canada, also a member of the Prime Minister's Advisory Council. Mr. Simard has written an op-ed in the Globe and Mail basically saying we got to stand our ground in trade negotiations, which are happening as we speak because, of course, that August 19th deadline for brand new tariffs under Section 338 from Donald Trump is looming large. Mr. Simard again says we got to stand our ground, be tough, don't concede a whole bunch of stuff in order to get tariffs reduced. And that is very much the possibility, right, that there might be concessions in order for tariff reductions, but they're not going to be fully eliminated. So we're going to talk to Jean Simard, the CEO of the Aluminum Association of Canada, about that. Then we're going to speak with Joel Patton, who is a resident of Summerlin, BC, one of the places that was evacuated a whole week ago, very quickly following a massive wildfire that has, you know, just taken on great meaning to a lot of people in British Columbia, a province that remains under a state of emergency. 20,000 people forced to evacuate, another 10,000 on heightened evacuation alert. So we're going to talk to Joel about his experience alongside his two daughters and his wife. Then we'll speak to Roger Hilton about Germany and its response to the fact that an explosive drone was found at a NATO hub airport, and U.S. intelligence believes that drone to be put there by the Russians. What does that say about what Russia is preparing to do or willing to do when it comes to Europe and perhaps beyond, for example, Canada and the Arctic? Roger Hilton, a geopolitical expert, will join us to talk about that. And we'll wrap things up with Dr. Céline Bouchard, the head of the Canadian Menopause Society. There's a brand new drug, first of its kind, that could end hot flashes for women. She'll be here to talk about that.
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27: The federal minister who is in charge of the Canada-U.S. trade relationship, Dominic LeBlanc, is in Washington, as our reporter on the ground, Michael Couture, was telling us just a few moments ago. His meeting with his counterpart, USTR, U.S. Trade Representative Jameson Greer, is scheduled for just under an hour from now at 1:30 Eastern. That, too, is happening in Washington. It's all geared toward this deadline, this August 19th tariff deadline that the president is threatening, through which or by which the president is threatening to impose additional tariffs in sort of a different way than he's done before, through a different act in the United States, but largely with the same consequence: additional costs for American consumers and prohibitive for Canadian exporters. And those tariffs would apply to a wide range, everything from, you know, Canadian whiskey to hockey sticks, a wide range of goods, should they materialize. My next guest wrote a really interesting op-ed that I urge everyone to read in the Globe and Mail, essentially arguing that Canadians and the negotiating teams behind them can't lose our nerve as we gear toward that deadline and perhaps other ones in the future with respect to this trade relationship and economic relationship. Jean Simard is president and CEO of the Aluminum Association of Canada and a member of the Prime Minister's Advisory Council on Canada-U.S. Economic Relations, and is with us live right now. Mr. Simard, pleasure to welcome you to the program. Thank you very much for making the time.
2: Thanks for inviting me, Vashi.
27: So the headline used a part of the op-ed that really jumped out at me initially, which is you arguing essentially we cannot lose our nerve. Why do you think that's the case, and what do you mean by that?
2: Well, I think that Canada comes into this week of very intense negotiation in very good shape. When you look at the recent numbers on job creation in Canada versus job creation in the U.S., we're about 100,000 jobs ahead of the U.S. The economy is restructuring, has been doing that for about a year now, and we're starting to see results. Foreign investment is very active, very high in Canada. So we're going our way in a planned and structured fashion. And we're coming to the table with strong cards in energy, in aluminium, excuse me, critical minerals. So we have a lot going for us. This is a process, and the way it's unfolding is not surprising. The U.S. attitude to negotiations has been always putting pressure to get as much as possible before getting to the table so that you have a weak opponent in front of you. So we have to be very patient. We have to keep our powder dry, as they say. And we don't know if it's going to be a positive outcome or not, but we have to be ready in any case.
27: And you outlined some of the different cases that could materialize. I thought you employed a great example in the 2018 negotiations that I think you know, I remember covering it, but it's not it feels like such a different time. It's not necessarily top of mind for Canadians, but there was a point at which the Canadian government also sort of readied a series of counter tariffs that were very specifically aimed at certain parts, certain exports, that really depended on Canada as a market, and was very judicious about the way in which those would or wouldn't materialize. When you think back to that negotiation, what do you think the lessons out of it for this period of time are for us?
2: Yeah, I think we have to be careful. This time is very different from the last time, albeit the key player is still the same. The pattern is still the same. And yes, we are in a different dynamic in terms of the way this administration has been moving, with a lot of power and a far more aggressive attitude. But at the same time, they're a bit scattered all over the place, and Canada has to remain focused. And one of the key elements in remaining focused is to be able to use retaliation measures that are surgical, targeted at soft spots, factoring in the notion that we're getting closer to the midterm. The economy is hurting in the U.S. I mentioned the jobs. We created, I think it's 75,000 jobs in July, and the U.S. lost 23,000 jobs for the same period. So it's hurting. It's painful. Manufacturing sector is hurting in the U.S., and it's all about affordability. So we're coming in, and we can certainly target some measures, tariffed or non-tariffed, that will send a very strong signal to the U.S. that Canada can stand its ground. It's important that the red line is very clear to the U.S., and that we remain united in Canada amongst provinces and within the population behind our representatives.
27: Are you worried about that unity at all? You pointed to some public opinion polling, which is makes it very apparent the bulk of Canadians are united. Most of the premiers on most points are, but there are some points of inflection there, though they're not incredible. They're not too pronounced at the moment. Are you worried at all about any of that in the future?
2: Well, I think that the real test is ahead of us. If this 50% tariff across regions of Canada, and more so on provinces that are already impacted by the Section 232 tariffs on steel, lumber, aluminium, and the tariffs on auto, if they're still impacted, it's going to be a real test for premiers in those provinces and for industries and for the capacity of government to accompany the sectors that are impacted to make sure that they can stay the ground with the rest of the country. So there is a preoccupation. We should be preoccupied, but we have to stay calm, and we have to keep working together to preserve the jobs, preserve the communities, preserves the unionized jobs and other jobs and small and medium businesses that need to be kept in rank over the coming weeks and months. And I think Canada has proven in the past and even very recently that we're able to do this.
27: And just finally, you had mentioned on a couple of occasions, both in the op-ed and today, sort of the objective economic data in the United States that is clearly not great news for the president, and you've got the midterms coming up from a political perspective. Do you believe that in the aggregate, all of that will have an impact on the U.S. negotiating position? And I ask only because, you know, conventionally we would say, of course, it makes sense. It's logical that it would. Trump is so difficult to figure out that way. Often he like does things that seem so counterintuitive or illogical. Do you think, though, in the aggregate, those factors that you mentioned will have an impact on Trump's negotiating position?
2: I think that it's a very good question. And I think that it's, yes, those factors will have an impact, but more so with the time factor. as we go through time, the impact gets bigger in the U.S. and the resilience of the U.S. population, the U.S. economy, the U.S. actors, you know, most of the industry in the U.S., across the U.S., doesn't want these tariffs on Canada. And about close to 100% of industries, at least those that voice their position during the CUSMA, the USMCA consultation, say the deal with Canada is the best deal that we have, and we want to keep doing business with them. So these people are going to be more and more voiceful in the weeks and months to come. If this stretches through time, so I think time is on our side, and it plays against the U.S. administration because there's a deterioration of the economy.
27: I'll leave it on that note. Mr. Simard, thank you so much for your analysis this afternoon. Appreciate it.
2: Thanks for having me over.
27: Thank you. Jean Simard is President and CEO of the Aluminum Association of Canada.
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27: We want to turn back to our top story, the wildfires burning in the province of British Columbia, and in particular, the Bald Range fire, which started Friday night with effectively no notice and came to encapsulate a huge swath of British Columbia and force more than 20,000 people from their homes. One of those individuals, Joel Patton, is live on the line with us right now. Hi, Joel. Good to have you here. Thank you so much for making the time.
31: Oh, thank you. Thank you for having me.
27: I'm so sorry for what you and your family are enduring. I can only imagine the stress of it. So I, in particular, appreciate you carving out some time to have a discussion with us for the Canadians, for Canadians rather, who are listening. I know it's not easy. How are you doing? I'll just start off by asking.
31: The best that you can do, long story short is reality sets in day by day. And as a young family with a 5-year-old girl and a 3-year-old girl, and, you know, it's difficult to, to bring normalcy to such a situation. And, you know, all we're trying to do is put our feet down to the ground and, look forward and help people that are worse off than us, even though we're, quite unfortunate as well.
27: What was Friday like?
31: Friday was actually one of the best days I've had in a long time until about 5:25. To be fully frank with you, I got a text at 5:25 from a neighbor saying there was a fire. And again, talk about complacency. We're so used to fires in the Okanagan. Hey, we need to watch it. Tried to call my wife. She didn't answer. I actually called my dad, who's one of the counselors at Summerland, actually one of our elected officials. He sold his house and he was living with me, in my trailer there. And I called him. I said, hey, watch the fire. And by 5:57, I looked up at the plume heading home and I said, oh no, this is not good. And I flew back to behind Summerland to our community, which is the Ground Zero, which is Area F of the RDOS, Falder, Meadow Valley. And I got home at 6:07. The fire didn't crest the ridge down into Falder at that time. Got home. My wife is packing. I'm so proud of her. She stays so calm. My daughter, Chloe, who's 5, she had like 3 backpacks. She's like crying. And, I said, hey, honey, dad's not scared. You're not scared. We're just going to go to grandma's. There's nothing to worry about. My daughter at 3, she didn't really understand, but, we were able to get them in the car, but we did it really slowly, like 15, 20 minutes, just to make sure. We got them in the car, and as soon as my wife left, I looked up and I said to my dad and mom, I said, we need to get out of here now. My dad went and grabbed his cargo trailer with all of his possessions in it. I was able to get my mom with their dog Wolfie. I was able to get her and my dad out to safety to get the trailer out, but get my mom out. And from there, I just went in to grab the truck, grab the trailer. Explosions are happening. Cars are racing down the road. We had guys in quads, side-by-sides, trucks, trailers, heavy equipment. It was a war zone. And then RCMP, search and rescue, people driving on my driveway, screaming at us. And there's just so much going on. And, I'll be honest, the RCMP and the first responders are doing their job. But at the point, I'm just like, guys, I can see the fire that we're going. And as time kept ticking by, the noise of the low rumbles getting bigger. And it was just out of this world. And then by the time, we had to go, basically, we had basically clothes on our back, the little things we could grab from the home. At the last minute, I was able to find our cat, because earlier I couldn't. I had to tell my wife, I was like, I can't find our cat. I'm sorry. I went back one more time before the cops dragged me out of my house and I got her. And then we just left, and it was just the bangs of propane tanks and cars exploding, horns, sirens. And when we left at 7:07, we got out of our valley. We come down there, there's fire trucks, there's heavy equipment, there's forest firefighters. It was just so dynamic. And then we got the evacuation work for our area. And, there's nothing you could do. No one, it came so fast. It was 40 minutes. It traveled 8 kilometers. Mm-hmm. When I got home at 6:07, and it was at our neighbor's property at 6:47. And by 7:05, the flames were licking, the back door of my property. And it was just
27: surreal. It sounds surreal.
31: It was. That is a perfect word for it.
27: And where did you go?
31: Well, so what we did is from there, me and my, we took the trailer out. My wife went straight to her mom and dad's in Penticton. Me and my mom and my dad, we had, you know, my truck and trailer, travel trailer. My dad had his stuff and his cargo trailer full of their life's possessions. And my mom, and basically what we did is we knew that we had to dump the trailer, get water, went to the sand, and then we went to the evac center in Summerland at the arena. And all of a sudden we get there and they're saying, oh, we're closing it down. We're now moving to Penticton. And then there's, you know, some chaos. And, you know, me and my dad were just, you know, people were coming out. We're like, hey, 550 Eckerd, like, need to go to Penticton. Then that's where we went after, and me and my dad stayed, and we sent my mom off to, you know, my mother-in-law's to make sure, you know, they could just be compressed. We waited till like 11:30 in the evacuation center, and it really wasn't moving, and it wasn't until we found out that, you know, there's people that really need support here, and me and my dad were just able to register as evacuees, do our thing, and, you know, I was able to set up the trailer at Kelly's aunt's for my mom and dad to live in, and, you know, that was about, you know, midnight, 1 a.m. when that happened. I, you know, I didn't go to sleep that night, and then that's when we found out the next morning at 10 o'clock that we saw a video from, they came to my wife, and our house was gone.
27: I'm so sorry. How, like, was it, did you think that that would be the case given what you witnessed on Friday, or was it a shock still?
31: To be honest, I live on top of a plateau, so we're like, hey, you know, we're not very treed. I just removed 65,000 pounds of dust, which is like the pine needles and, you know, the very, very, you know, flammable ground materials. You know, we mean, you know, you're hoping for the best. But there's always that sense of, you know, it was a wall of fire, and, you know, it was the best case scenario. But then when we saw the video, and it was very short and very brief, but there was nothing there, and it was just, yeah, you know, all that hope just went to, well, at least we now know.
27: How are you? I mean, it's like, I know that there's obviously, you know, some gratefulness that you're alive, that you're okay, but it's still, you know, I have a 5-year-old too. I think of, like, you know, he loves his home. He loves being home. Like, it must be a monumental loss for you as well.
31: Oh, it's absolutely is. And, you know, it's just my big thing is at the end of the day, and as you will aware with our, you know, 5-year-olds and my 3-year-old, they're my world. And so is my wife and everyone in my family. And when we found out about it, it was just like, there's other families that are in the same boat as us. And it was just, you know, we were just so devastated. And just even the thought of telling Chloe, because she's one that really understands what's going on, it was just awful. And that was probably the worst thing, was to tell, you know, Chloe and Blake that. I'm sorry, honeys, but, you know, we said there was a fire that came. Well, the fire did come, and I'm sorry, we've lost our house and, you know, all our possessions.
27: I just have a minute left, unfortunately, but I wanted to get across that you set up something to collect donations, because there's a lot of people in your position. Can you quickly tell us about it in case there are people listening who want to help out?
31: Absolutely. You know, we're unfortunate, but again, as local business owners and someone that just wants to help people, we set up, as soon as we found out our house, by 12 o'clock on Sunday afternoon, we were accepting donations, and we are basically accepting any and all donations to get to our local community, people that lost everything just like us. And we've now set up drop-off locations in Edmonton at North KGM, Kelowna at Lux Homes, and Soyuz at Remax, and of course at Patton Heating and Air. And we're basically making sure that anyone who has lost everything, like me and Kelly, that we can give them some sense of normality.
27: Well, I appreciate, again, you making the time to talk to us, and for all your efforts. And I'm so sorry for everything that you guys are enduring. Thank you so much, Joel.
31: Thank you for your time.
27: Thanks a lot. Joel Patton evacuated, lost his home in that Boulder Range wildfire.
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4: Wanted to turn our attention to some of the bigger stories happening around the world. In one of them, one of the headlines that grabbed our attention this week, and that of my next guest, is that U.S. intelligence believe Russia was behind an explosive drone found at an airport, which is a NATO and German military logistics hub. Roger Hilton is a defense fellow with GlobeSec, an international think tank based in Central Europe, and a good friend of our program. He's back to talk about this. Hi, Roger.
5: Good afternoon, Vashi. Hello, Canada.
4: It's great to have you back on the program. Thanks very much for making the time. There's a lot going on here. What can you tell us about what we know happened?
5: Well, I mean, the first thing, Vashi, is you started off about the sensational headline, but for anybody who's been following this response right now, this is really not a surprise. For a considerate amount of time, the Russians have been playing with fire in Central Europe and Eastern Europe, and quite frankly, Europe in general, with all of these hybrid attacks, where the response of Europe and NATO has been somewhat limited. So it only makes sense that they were pushing it as much as they can. And this is just an example of them sharpening their escalation as, you know, things grind to a halt in Ukraine. And Europe actually sort of picking up on the ghost fleets and whatnot. So just to give this overall picture, right, this is the normal escalation ladder that I think everybody who had been following it had seen.
4: So what do you make of the response from Europe, and in particular Germany so far? I believe today the government in Germany approved draft legislation that plans to give its intelligence services broader powers for things like disabling sabotage and hacking attempts. It sounds like they are, you know, attempting to respond. Is it too little too late, or do you anticipate it will have an effect?
5: I think that there's two ways to look at it. I mean, one is paralysis, and my biggest issue with how things have been going is that the lights have been lighting up here, Vashi, about all of the attacks going on, and a huge amount of the governments and the populations, apart from, let's say, the Baltics or the Poles, they don't really want to fully accept what's going on. So there's a paralysis about the decision making. At the same time, legislation in some countries have changed, for instance, about, you know, civilian and military cooperation, who can shoot down a drone or not. This is very much a learning process of how it goes. This is just one example of over 200 or 250 as it goes. But as I said, there's a lot going forward. And I think the German response is still in flux about where it is. And them sort of loosening the change on the Foreign Intelligence Agency, that's a very small component of what needs to be done in terms of interoperability, readiness, and working with EU and NATO partners to mitigate this threat. Because it's unrealistic to get rid of it completely, given, you know, it being a main part of the Russian playbook.
4: So let me actually turn back to something you said about the Russian playbook. Like, how does this relate to what's happening in Ukraine? And what does it tell us about Russia's positioning in Ukraine right now?
5: Well, one, the way things are going on the front line now, the Ukraine's ability and their just unbelievable innovation in drones and strategy, they have expanded this kill box, Vashi, where the CIA estimates that every recruit, new Russian recruit who comes to the front line lasts between 20 and 30 minutes. And the problem facing the Russians now is that the Ukrainians are killing more people than the Russians can fill. The economy, while not on the brink of collapse, is really under the most intense pressure it's been under. So massive bonuses to attract people from the provincial towns of Russia is really dried up. So on the battlefield, Russia's stuck. They're not necessarily losing ground, but they're by no means moving forward. And the combination of the death toll, the economy is really having its impact on Putin. Then they have to look at it laterally, the way the Ukrainians have, about expanding out the war zone and imposing costs on those supporting Ukraine. So as I said, I mean, this has been going on for two and a half years already, Vashi, in terms of the attacks. They've been shutting down power stations at airlines, causing disruptions at train stations. So it's low cost, low deniability, and they can hire out third parties.

0: mafia biker gangs to do it. So all in all, it's actually quite an effective strategy, and it's very hard to pin down how you want to respond to it, both on a bilateral level and then on a NATO and EU level as well.
1: So would you anticipate that this kind of become amplified, like this keep going, and what other targets are there, like country-wise?
0: Well, I mean, as I said, they struck a logistics headquarters, right, which was super important. So the Russians have a roster of targets targets that they can engage with moving forward. I don't expect this to slow down. Maybe they pause it a little bit to see what the response is and whatnot. But again, the EU will have a summit about this. Maybe Germany will call Article 4. There will be consultations about how to move forward. But what I really also want to stress with you, Vashi, is that this is an unbelievably important learning lesson and moment for Canada. Canada just extended its mission in Latvia until 2031. They're also a massive supporter of Ukraine. They have infrastructure in the Arctic. So Canada should be on the front row of lessons learned, getting engaged, and how they can also replicate the defense back home. Because the way that they've been sending packages in logistics hubs or on cargo planes, Canada is not immune to this, Vashi. And I don't want to be so alarmist on the program right now, but at some point this will come home to us in the way that Canada has supported Ukraine with refugees, financial aid, and military aid.
1: Well, let's talk a little bit more about that, because I think you raise a good point, in particular where the Arctic is concerned, right? We're covering all these announcements right now around defense and strengthening security in the North. We know that is a stated priority of the government. I think Canadians have been made much more aware of the adversaries that we have and their activity in the North, obviously Russia right at the front of that. Where are you watching when it comes to the Arctic? What do you think the priorities as far as our national security up there should be?
0: Well, again, Vashi, we really have to walk and have gum at the same time. So it's not just the Arctic, it's the Atlantic and it's the Pacific. What really strikes me, maybe not from the drone or from the infrastructure standpoint, is the foreign interference threat of wedging differences between communities in Canada. You know, whether it's the Rangers or the indigenous or the natives who are working up in the Arctic, right there. I apologize for my language on that. They are the key people who are the defense of this, and they need to be told and communicated in a very public and positive outreach that you are part of Canada and you are part of a solution. So for instance, China getting a foothold in there and, you know, one of these stories about, you know, running internet and providing support for these people when there's no clean water, there's no access to internet. Those are all things that CSIS, the RCMP, we need to keep a very close tight on as well. When it comes to the actual situational awareness, it is one of the most rugged and brutal and unforgiving territories as well. So while the Russians might have this advantage on icebreakers moving forward, in terms of sensors and how we're going to sort of map it out, AI and drones are really going to make a huge difference for it. But as I said, this is not clean and simple either for the Russians about how they do it. But manpower, constant exercising presence up there, it's really a 360 degree approach that Canada, its allies, only to take to guard national sovereignty and to protect our strategic interests.
1: Do you think, from a strategic perspective, if I could build off that point, like we are clearly, the government is clearly moving, you know, even from a defense and security perspective, to be more aligned with Europe. Does that increase risk that we face vis-a-vis Russia?
0: I mean, indirectly, absolutely. But Vashi, as we said, I mean, as you've seen what happened with the Trump administration and Greenland and his, you know, his rhetoric about annexing Canada and making it a 51st state, unfortunately, we have to get involved in this. So while it might come down to that area, it's a very good investment strategically and from a trade perspective, ideologically, democracy, that we are aligning with Europe. I'm not of the position that we should be putting all of our eggs in one basket, but I think in this time, it calls for deeper cooperation. And it's great to see the PM also making tours with South Korea and Japan, Australia and New Zealand to really tighten the existing relationships we can. But given the threats that are out there and this predatorial great power rivalry, it's really just not enough for Canada to align itself with Europe, unfortunately, in my opinion.
1: Okay, I got to leave it on that note. I'm out of time. Thanks so much for the conversation, Roger. I appreciate it.
0: All the best back home and elbows up, Canada.
1: For some, not for everyone. Thanks, Roger. Roger Hilton is a defense fellow with GlobeSec, an international think tank. base in Central Europe, talking with us there about some of the latest actions of Russia. U.S. intelligence believes that Russia was behind an explosive drone found at Leipzig airport, and lots of consequences to that in Europe, but a warning for Canada as well, according to my guest, Roger Hilton.
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1: Now, not just everything menopause, but actually treating it. And more specifically, some news this week from a company called Abcellera that said Monday its experimental menopause treatment significantly reduced the frequency and severity of hot flashes in a mid-stage trial, which had a big impact on shares for the company, but also potentially a big impact on women who suffer from hot flashes and other symptoms associated with menopause. Here to help explain what this is all about is Dr. Céline Bouchard, president of the Canadian Menopause Society and a practicing OBGYN based in Quebec City. Hello, doctor. Good to have you on the program. Thank you so much for making the time.
20: Thank you so much for having me.
1: Before I get into the treatment or the drug development, I thought I would ask, for the benefit of our listeners, about hot flashes in general. Sort of like, if you could explain what they are.

0: and how they relate to menopause.
1: For sure. And you know, hot flashes is a production of body heat, to sudden body heat and sweating. It's almost, and with the night sweat also. You know, it's sudden and it's related to the decrease of estradiol, the estrogen level in our blood. And we respond for that by a bad control of the body control temperature center. So we have the feeling that we are at 40 degrees outside, but even if you are at 20 degrees, so the your body will react like you are at 40 degrees. You will have a warming of your skin and the sweating and the discomfort with that, with palpitation and, you know, the anxiety related to that. And in the night, you know, they will go to awake you, and it's difficult to recuperate with that when you work for that. And in the morning, yeah, you have a bad sleep.
0: For sure.
1: So it's the topo of hot flashes.
0: How common is it for women who are high? Yes. How common is it for women, doctor, who are in menopause to experience hot flashes? Like, how common of a symptom of menopause is it?
1: 80% will feel that. 80% will feel hot flashes, and it will stay for, they said, around 7 years. So it's
0: Whoa.
1: A long time, huh? To have anxiety, to have a sleep disorder, and to feel, shame in front of people when you work, you know, become red and sweat. It's very uncomfortable, huh? In front of people.
0: Yeah.
1: So it's very difficult for women. It's a very difficult time.
0: So tell me a little bit about what this this treatment that is in the mid-stage trial, how it would address that.
1: First of all, it's a phase two, so it's the beginning of the investigation. We don't have this product on the market yet. We need to have a phase three with more patients on the phase to be sure that it's safe. But up to now, it's very safe. It's 92 patients were put on the placebo or the product. It's an injection, subcutaneously injection in the belly. Like Ozempic, it's once a month, so it stops hot flashes very well. You know, we're very effective, 83% of a relief after 1 month, and it stays for 1 month. So it's a very new therapeutic. It's an antibody, monoclonal antibody, leaking in your hypothalamus, you know, in the center of who produced the hot flashes. So it's up to now, it's safe and effective. So it's a good news for women, and it's 1 month, injection 1 month in the belly. It's simple for us because people are, you know, very aware of Ozempic. They
0: yes.
1: use that and they know about that. We are very happy to have a new product on the market, but maybe in 3 to 4 years.
0: Okay,
1: now.
0: That's what I was going to ask. It'll take another 3 to 4 years for it to go through the rest of the phases?
1: Yeah. For having a phase three is having more patients, maybe 400 patients on placebo and the drug to be sure that it's safe.
0: If I could ask just sort of in the interim, is there any, are there other treatments for hot flashes available, or would this be among the first?
1: No, you know, we have hormone. We suggest OB-GYN suggests hormone. It's very good for women. It's good for prevention of osteoporosis. It's removed the hot flashes very well, and it's good for the genitourinary symptom of menopause, like dryness, vaginal dryness, and it's good for, you know, anxiety and mood distraction. So you have hormone, and we have the patient who are not able to take hormone because they don't want to take hormone, or they can't take hormone because of breast cancer, endometrial cancer, you know, hormone-dependent cancer. So they don't have any good choice of therapy. We have to use antidepressant for them. And, you know, with antidepressant, you gain weight, you lose your libido. So it's not the good treatment. It's not as effective as the new therapy described by Abcellera.
0: And can I ask more broadly, like, you know, for a number of years, it certainly didn't feel like there was a ton of effort going into, or money, I should say, going into researching treatments for menopause. I know some of the guidelines, for example, in Canada even were not updated for decades. Have you sensed, do you sense any kind of shift there? Like, is there more money and priority being placed on trying to address what so many women go through and the difficulties that they face through menopause? Or do you still think that it's, you know, falling behind other areas?
1: We are falling behind the other area for sure for treatment of men. You know, we have a lot of public research from disparities among men and women, and a lot, not many companies are interested in women's health, you know. We have a lot of disparity in that, and I'm very happy to have some companies thinking about women's health and invest in women's health. We have a lot of disparity, and we miss research, even though that, you know, the medical society preaching women's health and preaching hormone therapy, preaching to treat hormone symptoms. You know, we are a bit alone with new product.
0: Mm-hmm. Well, thank you very much for taking the time, doctor, to speak with us about that.
1: It was a pleasure for me.
0: Thank you. Thanks very much. That's Dr. Céline Bouchard, the president of the Canadian Menopause Society and a practicing OBGYN based in Quebec City, here to talk about this development, this company that's developed a new experimental menopause treatment. It's in the early stages, as the doctor mentioned, of trial, but will be expanded now to other stages and could be available in the next 3 to 4 years should those stages prove successful. Part of the reason I did want to talk about this, though, was for that last part of the discussion we had, that there are so relative to diseases that, let's say, men suffer primarily for, there are so little money and research going into how to treat this. Like, women have essentially been told to suffer for a long time and just endure the impact of this thing that we all go through, even though it is like so detrimental to your life and so debilitating that, as the doctor pointed out, she ends up prescribing antidepressants to women to just deal with this. So we'll see where this goes, but I thought it was an important conversation to have.
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12: From the National Newsroom of the Canadian Press, I'm Don Mitchell. More wildfire evacuees in British Columbia were allowed to return home today as emergency officials downgrade evacuation orders to alerts around the community of Clinton. The bulk of the updated alert area stretches north and east of Clinton along Highway 97 to past 70 Mile House. In a YouTube post, Clinton Mayor Roland Stankey warned residents they will be returning to a community that has been profoundly affected with services limited or unavailable. Lala is no longer considered a tropical storm. It has now strengthened into a Category 1 hurricane. The storm is in the Pacific and bearing down on Hawaii's Big Island with heavy rain and winds. ABC's Melissa Adan reports from Hilo, Hawaii with details.
13: Lala pounding Hawaii with heavy rains, damaging winds and high surf, bringing the possibility of life-threatening mud and landslides throughout some of the Big Island's steep terrain. People filling up sandbags and purchasing plywood to protect their homes and stocking up on essentials to weather the storm. But 180 Hawaii National Guard members have been activated to support rescue operations. High water vehicles are also being made available in each county.
12: Meanwhile, authorities in Indiana say at least five people died as a result of severe storms and flooding across the state this week. First responders used boats to rescue more people today from rising waters in neighborhoods along the White River in Indianapolis. The National Weather Service reported that more than 28 centimeters of rain has fallen over a two-day period in some areas. Fans of the late iconic singer Bonnie Tyler lined the streets of a Welsh village today.
14: Nothing I can do, a total eclipse of the heart.
15: The Grammy-nominated star, known for Total Eclipse of the Heart, died last month in Portugal. She was 75. Locals and fans from the United Kingdom and beyond lined the streets of Mumbles near Swansea to see the hearse, which carried her coffin draped in a Welsh flag. Tyler, born Gaynor Hopkins, earned three Grammy nods and was honoured as a member of the Order of the British Empire in 2022. She was a coal miner's daughter from Skewen in Wales. A celebration of her life is planned for Monday in Swansea. Karen Shamas, London.
12: Closer to home, a Superior Court judge has approved a historic $31.5 million settlement for sexual assault claimants in a class action lawsuit against the Quebec City Archdiocese. The agreement ends a years-long legal saga for claimants who say they were sexually abused by priests and lay people in positions of authority at the Catholic organization dating back to 1940. Scores of alleged victims, both men and women, have said they will participate in the case. The lawsuit marks the first class action to target an entire diocese for sexual assaults allegedly committed by clergy members. And the $2.3 billion Port of Montreal expansion project has officially set sail along the banks of the St. Lawrence River, with construction now underway for a new wharf. Following preparatory work on a site in Contecour, just down the river from Montreal, a stone jetty is in the river now taking shape. The new site is the first so-called nation-building project Ottawa fast-tracked for approval. This is the Canadian Press. In sports, the Canadian women's flag football team has punched its ticket to the Olympic Games in Los Angeles in 2028. Canada's semifinal win over Mexico at the World Championship qualified the women for LA, where flag football makes its Olympic debut. In Major League Baseball, the Toronto Blue Jays have placed slugger Vladimir Guerrero Jr. on the seven-day injured list with a concussion. The six-time All-Star's head collided with the knee of New York Yankees shortstop George Lombard Jr. in yesterday's game in Toronto, which the Blue Jays won 3-1. Practices underway in Markham, Ontario for the Ontario Honda Dealers Indy race. David Malukas of the United States had the fastest car in the second of today's two sessions. Organizers canceled yesterday's practice because the course wasn't completed and couldn't be inspected by officials. And Canadian swimmer Summer McIntosh posted the second fastest time in today's 200-meter individual medley heats at the Pan Pacific Championship. The 19-year-old from Toronto will swim in tonight's final in Irvine, California. From the Canadian Press, I'm Don Mitchell.
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9: 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Everyone needs a little help from time to time, but it can be hard to ask for help when it comes to your